0: China's Ministry of Civil Affairs says it will strengthen elderly care services during the 15th five-year plan period through 2030, including pushing forward legislation on elderly care. The ministry says China will develop a more accessible and sustainable elderly care system covering urban and rural areas with services tailored to different groups. During the 14th five-year plan period from 2021 to 2025, China established a basic elderly care service system. More than 53 million seniors received government subsidies, and the country now has 395,000 elderly care institutions and facilities. China's foreign ministry says the international committee is watching Japan's actions after Tokyo called for removing the enemy state clauses from the UN Charter. The ministry said the clauses remain relevant as an institutional safeguard against a resurgence of militarism and to uphold the post-war international order. It said Japan has denied its wartime aggression, expanded its military capabilities, and sought to revise its pacifist constitution. The ministry urged Japan to learn from history and take steps to regain trust from its Asian neighbors and the international community. Iran's foreign ministry spokesperson says positions and conditions for reviving diplomacy were conveyed to the United States on Tuesday through Qatar's mediation. Ismail Baghaei said the new round of message exchange took place on the sidelines of the UN General Assembly in New York. Earlier, Iran's IRIB news agency reported that Iranian Foreign Minister Abbas Araghchi met with U.S. Presidential Envoy Steve Witkoff and conveyed the country's positions on reopening the Strait of Hormuz to the United States. The OECD has raised its 2026 global growth forecast to 2.9%, up from 2.8% in June. The organization said global growth slowed in the first half of the year amid Middle East tensions, but many economies showed resilience with AI development supporting investment, production and trade. The OECD warned that the outlook remains dependent on the future course of the Middle East conflict. UN humanitarians have welcomed the latest 550,000 litres of fuel allowed into Gaza, but warned that the overall volume imported remains short of the bare minimum necessary. The UN Office for the Coordination of Humanitarian Affairs said the fuel allowed in on Tuesday will help keep basic services running. It said the latest allocation of $2 million, along with the recent Qatari donation, were stopgap measures to fund fuel for Gaza's medical facilities. The office said additional funding is urgently needed to sustain the availability of fuel and prevent a dangerous slowdown of healthcare and other services. NASA and SpaceX are targeting October the 1st as the earliest launch opportunity for the Crew 13 mission to the International Space Station. SpaceX's Dragon spacecraft and Falcon 9 rocket are scheduled to lift off from Cape Canaveral Space Force Station in Florida. The crew is expected to reach the space station in less than 9 hours after launch. China defended its women's gymnastics team gold medal at the 2026 Asian Games on Wednesday, extending its dominance in the event to 14 consecutive titles. Japan took silver, with DPR Korea finishing third. China's women's gold follows on from the country's men securing gold in the team event. And that's the news. I'm Ken Lu.
1: 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We keep you informed and inspired.
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3: Chinese President Xi Jinping and U.S. President Donald Trump are set to meet again in Washington. What kind of China-U.S. relationship is taking shape? U.S. and Iranian officials hold three-hour talks in New York. Is there a real opening for diplomacy? Washington, Tokyo, and Seoul step up economic security coordination. Is it cooperation or bloc politics? Hello and welcome to World Today. I'm Ge Anna in Beijing. To listen to this episode again or to catch up on previous episodes, you can download our podcast by searching World Today. Our top story, China says it's ready to work with the United States to enrich their constructive relationship of strategic stability. The remarks came ahead of President Xi Jinping's state visit to the

0: U.S. this week. Beijing says it's ready to work with the U.S. to strengthen dialogue and cooperation and properly manage differences to further benefit the two peoples and contribute to world peace, stability, and prosperity. Meantime, there are also reports saying the two countries will hold talks on AI security risks in the coming weeks. For this and more, joining us on the line are Dr. Joseph Mahoney, Professor of Politics and International Relations at East China Normal University. Great to have you, Professor.
1: Thanks for having me.
0: Dr. Zhang Gong, Professor with the University of International Business and Economics. Welcome to our show, as always.
2: Thank you very much for the invitation. It's great to be here.
0: Gentlemen, it hasn't even been 6 months since the two leaders met in Beijing in May, and now President Xi Jinping and President Donald Trump are set to meet again in Washington. So given the current state of China-U.S. relations, what do you make of this increasingly frequent high-level engagement? What signal does it send? Professor Mahoney, would you like to start?
1: You know, I think what we should do is look at the cadence. We should recall that they met in Busan last October, as you noted, Beijing in May, now Washington. And there's some possibility they might meet again at APEC in Shenzhen this year, as well as potentially the G20 in Miami this year. Mm-hmm. Now, you know, that would be five meetings within the space of a year. That's not a thaw, I would suggest. Maybe it's more like damage control. The brittleness is not mysterious. So Washington still reaches for tariffs, export controls, and political pressure as first tools. Beijing answers when it has to, rare earths, farm purchases, industrial policy. But yeah, I think what we see is that if the two men are not in the room, the U.S. machinery defaults to the next squeeze, and then you get a response. Now, perhaps they meet often because leader-to-leader contact is the only break that has worked since last year's spiral. You know, perhaps that's why Beijing will take the meeting without pretending the underlying method in Washington has changed. Now, I think the signal is therefore mixed, and it should be said that way. Frequent summits cap the downside. They don't settle chips or the industrial contest. They personalize management in a way that Trump likes and that China can use, because a channel to one man is clearer than a government that changes its mind between agencies or even changes its mind day to day because other tactics, like the attacks on Iran, come up short. That said, I think the agreed upon framework, which we all know by now, which emphasizes stability and constructive ties, I think the two sides kind of view this a little bit differently. And perhaps this is what we're seeing in the context of American domestic polarization and the geostrategic fault lines currently driving U.S. policymaking. Perhaps it's relatively stable and somewhat constructive, and perhaps that's the best we can hope for presently, realistically speaking.
0: Professor Mahoney, following what you have said, I recently came across an article from the South China Morning Post. It titled, "Why China is Playing It Cool." It argues that rather than focusing on a big trade deal, China is now more interested in stabilizing the bilateral ties and responding to U.S. pressure at its own pace. How do you see this analysis? How have China's expectations of the U.S. evolved this year?
1: You know, I think the SCMP piece is basically correct. China is not chasing a trophy deal. It will take stability and answer pressure on its own clock. After 145% tariffs and a walk back, you know, Beijing's expectation of Washington has gotten simpler and colder. That's not to say that there isn't optimism or still hope or still good intentions, but I think there are realistic positions in Beijing at this point. The United States can still do business, but it's not a predictable partner. So, you know, China prices in reversals and doesn't mortgage its industrial policy for a signing ceremony. That's caution, not indifference. In the meantime, you know, China, like Canada, like Europe, like everyone else, is building alternatives.
0: Mm-hmm. Professor Zhang Gong, what's your take on this increasingly frequent leader-to-leader meeting?
2: I think in the United States, the China policy is still very much a controversial issue. I don't think across Washington, within the Beltway, there's been a consensus about America's China policy. There are still people very much hinged upon, you know, the old containing camp strategy. These people are all, you know, very much in the deep state, in the foreign policy establishment. There's this old way of thinking. It still lingers very much. Mm-hmm. It seems to me that President Trump has a fairly different idea about America's China policy. I do believe

0: He genuinely wants to establish a stabilized relationship with China. And through past decade, America's foreign policy against about relative to China has seen its hard part. President Trump has imposed tariffs. President Trump has imposed, sanctions of one way or another. None of these things have actually slowed China down. And given the rapid change in the global political landscape, which is partly contributed by United States self-policy as well, I think things have changed a lot. And I think the vision President Trump has about the relationship between the United States and China is actually starting to make more and more sense. And of course, these people very much embedded in the deep state, very much attached to the old foreign policy establishment. I mean, for these people, it's very difficult for them to change their mind. I mean, they've basically devoted their entire life against towards a strategy very much antagonistic towards China, and it's very much for them very difficult for them to change. I think there's no wonder that people were starting to have a different opinion about this. Nevertheless, I think what really counts at the end of the day is the relationship between the two presidents. The head of state diplomacy is very important. So I think frequent meetings between these two men is actually quite constructive and meaningful and really can make changes, maybe have an impact. And I think the world is indeed changing. More and more major power relationship is in a way supplanting this so-called rules-based international order. I mean, I think the new order will be based on modus vivendi between major powers. And certainly, the United States and China are the two unquestionable candidates for this very small set of major powers, in my view.
1: Professor Zhang Gong, at their last meeting, the two leaders steered China-U.S. relations toward a constructive strategic stability. So how would you assess the progress in putting that idea into practice? And do you think China-U.S. relations have really entered a relatively more stable phase?
0: Yeah, well, there's no doubt about it. I think in terms of stability, I think the relationship at least has been stabilized for the moment and also for the foreseeable future. And you can see that the antagonistic policies from either side towards the other side has really slowed down or somewhat disappeared. I give you one example. Even in the face of very tough questioning by a journalist, I believe, quoting a unsubstantial report about China's so-called assisting Iran in terms of providing intelligence and allegedly resulted in casualties on American side, President Trump didn't make a big deal out of this, right? I mean, he sort of downplayed this. And I think this is actually a very good example of the concept we're talking about here, strategic stability, constructive state, strategic stability. And also, this time, Vice Premier He Lifeng and Secretary of Treasury Scott Benson had a very good meeting. Reportedly, they made progress on reducing tariffs. So I think the idea of escalating tariffs on both sides is probably behind us and hopefully for good. And I think we are seeing trade between the two countries starting to bounce back again. First half of the year, my reading is that it says stop this decreasing trend, it's coming back a little bit. That's a very good trend. So overall, I see strategic stability for sure. And with more meetings between the two leaders for the rest of the year, I think the strategic stability is going to be further strengthened.
1: Professor Mahoney, what's your take? Some U.S. experts have argued that the idea of constructive strategic stability is actually a strategic trap set for the United States. How do you respond to that argument? And more broadly, what do you think this concept means for the future of China-U.S. relations?
2: Well, I think the strategic line from some of the U.S. commentators is a Washington habit. If Beijing names the relationship, then it must be a snare. It's funny, sometimes you talk to Western AI, and it's been so conditioned by all the mainstream media in the West that anything you ask it a single question about China that requires a factual, positive answer, and it will wrap it in some sort of negative context, because almost everything positive that is said about China in the West has to be coupled with something negative. That's even among the people who are not very antagonistic towards China, that try to assert that they're being fair and balanced. So, the phrase is a floor. Don't let competition become a collision, not a demand that America stop competing. If the U.S. can't live with that, then the alternative is the cycle they just crawled out of. But the fact of the matter is, let's be very clear. The U.S. has continued to try to pressure. They have continued to try.

0: to move forward in direct and indirect ways. And so it's not like there was a trap set and the U.S. all of a sudden started behaving. They still tried to press every advantage they could, including, if we're being very, very candid, trying to disrupt the whole world with an energy shock in terms of what was happening in Iran, which China managed to weather better than any estimates predicted. So, you know, the U.S. has been very, has continued to be aggressive, not as directly as it was, but still seeking points of leverage. So, you know, just because you're engaging in some sort of minimum guardrails doesn't mean that you've fallen into the trap. In fact, the trap the U.S. keeps falling into is its own imperial hubris. It's a problem that goes back ever since the collapse of the Soviet Union, and it's not something they've really found a solution to, despite Trump promising to end that nonsense once and for all.
1: Gentlemen, let's delve back into this meeting this time. Professor Zhang Gong, AI is obviously going to be a major focus. Do you see AI becoming a new realm of cooperation between China and the U.S.? And at the same time, we're seeing U.S. AI giants rolling out new models while also debating the need to put the brakes on AI development. And China is inevitably part of that conversation. How do you interpret this situation?
2: Well, I think in the area of AI, the US-China engagement is more from a regulatory perspective. It's something that they have to do. I think it's something that the world expects them to do, and the world is essentially demanding the two countries to do something like this, being the only two really competing countries, nations at the forefront of the AI development. So this is something they have to do. You call it cooperation, you call it negotiation, you call it whatever you want, but the end of the day, you know, this is something both sides have to cooperate. I think Vice Premier He Lifeng's visit to Washington has already shown that they're going to set up a mechanism where both sides, I mean, the government side, regulatory side, can be engaged in a dialogue, can be able to do something together. So this is a very good development. I think they're doing this not just for the two respective countries, but also for the entire mankind. As some experts have predicted, that if AI is just like unbridled horse, you know, let develop on its own, we are entering into a very risky, precarious arena. So, this is something that both countries have to do. Now, aside from this, there's still the competitive side of this as well. Mm-hmm. You know, both countries are competing fiercely, moving ahead fiercely, trying to establish an edge against each other, which may not be a bad thing in my view. I mean, that reminds me of the French-British rivalry, right, before the First World War. Without a doubt, you know, this rivalry is actually was actually good for both sides, you know, propel each country's drive for innovation, drive for building up national wealth, you know, these kind of things. But of course, they did it, you know, not totally without violence, right? So certainly in this arena, United States and China are going to compete peacefully. Nevertheless, still competition is fierce. And from each government's perspective, they will do their fair share of hampering towards the other side, make things a little bit difficult for the other side. That part is not going to go away. The United States is continuing to restrict some kind of, you know, critical technologies vital for AI development. And China is relentless in pursuing its indigenous capability to get around that. I think the race is on, which is good for the entire human mankind. Let this competition be fair and square, and based on certain rules. And on top of this, there's the, you know, both governments' regulatory oversight, so that it won't develop into some runaway train.
1: Mm-hmm. Professor Mahoney, when it comes to AI governance, where do you see room for China-US cooperation? For example, on AI safety, military applications of AI, or the use of AI in nuclear command and control systems, do you think the two sides need to establish dedicated mechanisms to manage these risks?
0: You know, I wouldn't wait for a grand AI treaty. This is not only, you know, an industrial race. It is deeply connected to everything, and certainly there's an arms race element to it. It is a paradigm shifting singularity,

0: to use the right word in sort of academic discourse. But I would emphasize they should focus on three practical aspects. First, reaffirm human control over nuclear use. Say the same for any AI-enabled attack on the other side's nuclear command and control, and put a dedicated military channel on the table for AI incidents. So, a failure model is not read as a first strike. Two-track people in both countries have already written that down. Leaders can pick it up without pretending they trust each other on chips. Safety, is not friendship, it's shared exposure.
1: Gentlemen, there is a question I've been wanting to ask both of you. I've often been asked by US media about China's belief in win-win cooperation, reflected in its Belt and Road projects and China's relations with other countries. But they argue the US operates from a very different worldview, more clash of civilizations than dialogue. If the two sides start from such different assumptions, how can China and the US build a stable and a sustainable relationship? Professor Mahoney.
0: I think the answer is very simple, which is this is actually a topic that's very close to me and my research and what I write about. I would argue that the US model is based fundamentally on a Western way of thinking that is zero sum and has been zero sum for thousands of years. And what you see is, the end game of that way of thinking in terms of the pressure that it puts on people, on the environment. We live now in an era where people have to work together. They have to find security together. The technology that exists means that even a small, relatively weak country can be a threat. And by the way, Iran is not a small or weak country, but the most powerful country in the world cannot bring it to heel. The United States has exhausted itself militarily trying to force Iran to do something, and it has failed. So when you live in that, and not just that, you could point to the failure with Afghanistan and many other examples, Vietnam, decades prior. So this model of sort of one power that is able to sustain superpower status and dictate to the rest of the world what the terms will be is no longer working. And there are natural limits to it in terms of what we've seen. The US remains committed to fossil fuels. It's part of their national security strategy. That doesn't work. It's not, the Earth environmentally simply refuses to abide that. So I would argue that although the United States remains committed to that model because their currency, their whole way of life is still depending on it, it is reaching a failure point. And China has come up with alternatives that will serve not only China, but the rest of the world, including the United States, better. So it's not really a competition between, say, two systems or two worldviews. It's a competition between a worldview that has failed, and we can only move to the alternative. And I think that's whether or not the US wakes up to that, I think the Global South is waking up to it. I think that India and other countries have woken up to it. So I think eventually the US will have to realize that it will have to change its way as well if it wants to continue to survive and have good relations with most people in the world.
1: Insightful. Professor Zhang Gong, how can China and the US build a stable, sustainable relationship with their two different worldviews?
2: Let me first comment on this idea about clash of civilizations. I think America's foreign policy perspective having this kind of a flavor is very much due to its past history. You look at the history of the United States, it has always been I call it a imperialist state, expansive state. The history, the country is built upon further expanding and conquering more land and honestly speaking, killing more people, the indigenous people. And this is its history, and it's very difficult to walk out of that history and that context. And it's no wonder a lot of people in the foreign policy circle still hold this kind of a view. to deal with that, when we talk about

0: win-win cooperation between the United States and China. There's no point of begging for that. This reminds me of the very famous meeting between China's foreign minister at the time, Yang Jiechi and Wang Yi, with the two officials in the Biden administration, Jake Sullivan and Antony Blinken. In that meeting, I think it's Antony Blinken made a very famous statement about negotiating from a position of strength, and Mr. Yang Jiechi also talked in length about this idea about negotiating from a position of strength. And this is precisely what is needed, actually. When we talk about a win-win cooperation between the United States, which is a country that has a history of, imperialist past, and with China, this negotiation or this talk has to be conducted from a position of strength. And I think right now it is very close to that statement. The United States doesn't call China a near peer competitor anymore. It's just calling China peer competitor. And I think it's a good thing. You have two countries calling each other peer competitors, and they want to establish a constructive strategic stability, and they want to strive for a win-win cooperation. That's great. That's the way it should be. So I think we are on the right track. I think it's not something out of goodwill. It is really out of each country's own national interest that both sides can sit down together and talk about something constructive, not just for them, but also for the world as well. So I think this is probably what's going to happen. And I think the meeting between President Xi and President Trump epitomizes the story or the narrative or the theme I just talked about. That's the way it is. President Trump doesn't deal with people who have no cards, right? Remember the conversation between him and President Zelensky? China has cards, America has cards, and then that's talk. I think that's a make deals, I guess. That's the way it should be. So I have a lot of expectation that something constructive and meaningful will be coming out of the summit meeting this time.
1: Thanks, gentlemen, for those insightful analyses. That were Dr. John Gong, professor with the University of International Business and Economics, Dr. Joseph Mahoney, professor of Politics and International Relations at East China Normal University. Coming up, Road Manufacturing Convention opens in Anhui, China. How far has China's industrial upgrading come? U.S. and Iranian officials hold a three-hour talks in New York. Is there a real opening for diplomacy? Washington, Tokyo, and Seoul step up economic security coordination. Is this cooperation or bloc politics? This is Road Today. We'll be back after a short break.
2: Welcome. I'm Elaf Ellard, economics professor and member of the Data Science and AI Center at New York University, Shanghai. 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
4: Hello, my name is Alessandro Golombievski Teixeira. I'm a professor of public policy and management at Tsinghua University in Beijing. I am a great listener of the world today. In my opinion, The World Today is one of the best China radio programs. In The World Today, we can get the best news and analysis in what is happening now in the world. 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
1: You've been listening to Road Today with Mika Anna in Beijing. Let's move to China's industrial upgrading. China's manufacturing sector is undergoing a major transformation, with artificial intelligence, advanced equipment, and digital technologies reshaping different industries. At the 2026 Road Manufacturing Convention in Hefei, more than 900 companies have showcased technologies across entire industrial chains. With AI adoption accelerating, accelerating across factories, how's China's manufacturing upgrade changing its competitive edge, and what could it mean for global industry and supply chains?

0: international standard industrial classification. So that means, you know, China is able to source components, raw materials and tooling entirely within a, you know, single industrial clusters or province. And so that really helped China to solidify, you know, its manufacturing, you know, powerhouse when it comes to minimize the transition time and increase the scale effect. And second is China has really massive infrastructure network. And this is not only about, you know, the ports or roads or railways, but also in terms of its energies, you know, utility infrastructure. So all of these really help try to, you know, power China's manufacturing production. And finally, I think China really has a large body of skilled industrial workforce. And so that really helped to, you know, improve the kinds of value added and skill intensive production in China. And all these structural advantages from the supply side, coupled with the really rising, ever growing and large size of the Chinese market and the very dynamic market, I think that is really what gives China the strategic advantages in building its manufacturing capabilities.
1: And you mentioned China's complete industrial system. So how important is the scale and the breadth of China's manufacturing ecosystem when it comes to developing and deploying AI across manufacturing?
0: Right. So I think this large scale has two advantages. One is actually it helped to develop the AI system. Because when you think about AI system, the development requires vast amounts of high quality data for AI to learn. So I think with China's, you know, thousands of operating factories that generate so many real world operational data daily, and this kinds of large amounts of quality data really help to develop the Chinese AI models, you know, to be integrated into the industrial sector. And second is that because you have an entire supply chain that exists, you know, within something like 50 miles radius, right, for NEVs, for batteries and industrial robots, then companies can really use AI to test the workflow and to identify any sort of problems, interruptions in their supply chain. And that could very quickly adjust the physical hardware and also reroute the supply chain. So in a sense, the kinds of complete and also very tightly integrated supply chain really helped the AI deployment and improve the efficiency of AI uses. So I think the scale effect is very significant for AI deployment.
1: And AI is increasingly integrated into R&D, product design, production, logistics, and management. So where do you expect AI to create the biggest productivity gains in China's manufacturing?
0: I think all these different nodes or stages of production, right, from product design to after sales services, I think all of these are, you know, important areas for AI to boost productivity. So starting from, you know, the generative R&D and generative design, I think AI can be deployed to simulate, you know, these product designs. To have better quality of products and have a much shorter, you know, product development cycles. So I think that definitely improved the value added of the manufacturing supply chain. But I think during the production process, the machine learning and AI data could also help to provide, you know, predictive maintenance and also equipment uptime. So that could reduce any interruptions during the production. AI can be also used to streamline the production process, right? How do you connect different parts and how do you position your different machinery equipment, and also how to improve the uses of materials to reduce waste and how to enhance quality control to make sure your products meet the kind of quality standards. So I think all of these are really important for AI to be integrated and really help to improve the efficiency, to reduce the, you know, the production time and to improve the quality of production.
1: And China is also working to strengthen the autonomous technology and resilience of the industrial and supply chains. So how might that reshape the global supply chains?
0: I think that's an excellent question. I think many people, when they hear that China wants to have more autonomous and resilient supply chain, they immediately worry that China is going to bring all supply chain home. But I think that is completely the reverse of China's intention. I think this whole idea of self-reliance have two important implications. One is that we're seeing right now in the

0: global economy, there is increasing, fragmentation when it comes to trade, supply chain investments. And there's also increasing bifurcation of technology standards. So I think for China, the importance going forward is to have the kinds of rulemaking, right, to have a say in setting the industrial technology standards. So I think that is what China, means. It needs to have the autonomy. So it would not be, sort of cut out of the sort of Western circle where the rules and are made by the Western companies and critical technologies are controlled by the Western economies. So China wants to have its own control over critical technologies and also set the technological standards. And second, I think when it comes to resilience, China does not want to sort of bring all supply chain home, but rather I think China is trying to expand its supply chain abroad. So that's where you see the Chinese government has been encouraging Chinese companies to go abroad and to set up, supply chains and supply manufacturing factories in other global South countries. So I think this is really a way to hedge the sort of any interruptions of the global supply chain, which again, we know that the global supply is under stress because of regional hot wars and some trade barriers. So I think that's China's strategy, not only to strengthen its own domestic supply chain, right, from the very upstream to the downstream, but importantly, it's also to build partnership and to diversify the supply chain outside of its border.
1: So for multinational companies operating in China, does the rise of advanced manufacturing create new opportunities for them?
0: I think so. I think not only foreign companies can benefit, right, from the AI-assisted advanced manufacturing, but they're also gaining, I think, benefits from, AI development. So in other words, when companies come to China, they can also develop their own, AI tools based on China's open weight and open source model. They can upgrade their own industrial, AI applications. So I think that is another added benefits. But of course, in terms of advanced manufacturing, when companies set up factories in China, they are also looking for efficiency gain. So with the AI-assisted advanced manufacturing, I think foreign companies enjoy the similar benefits as we just mentioned, right? That better product design, shorter product development cycles, more efficient use of resources, and more efficient production, higher quality control, better warehousing and smart logistics, and so on and so forth. So I think for foreign companies, if they are coming to serve the Chinese market, they need to partake in that competition. And so they need to join the kind of AI integrated manufacturing. If they are serving their global customers, same thing. They can boost their productive efficiency in China, and that would really help to strengthen their own kind of competitiveness in the global market.
1: That was Yan Liang, professor of economics at Willamette University, speaking with Zhao Yang. U.S. President Donald Trump says a deal with Iran could lead to what he calls potential greatness or obliteration. Trump made the remarks after his special envoy held talks with an Iranian delegation on the sidelines of the UN General Assembly in New York on Tuesday. Trump described the three-hour talks as very good and very productive, saying another meeting is expected soon. Iranian Foreign Minister Abbas Araghchi reportedly conveyed Tehran's conditions for reopening the Strait of Hormuz, including lifting the U.S. naval blockade and freezing Iranian assets and ending the war across the region. So for more on this, let's have Dr. He Wenping, Senior Research Fellow at the Chinese Academy of Social Sciences. Thanks for joining us, Dr.
2: Hello, thanks for having me.
1: He. President Trump says U.S.-Iran deal is potential greatness or obliteration is two choices. How should we understand this statement, and what signal is Washington sending to Tehran and the world?
2: Well, this kind of, this so-called either you are happy or other way you are dead, this is Donald Trump's this normal way. He has been using this kind of way. One hand is, threatening. Another hand is saying, "Okay, if you follow me, agree with me, everything will be nice." So has been doing this for all the time. I don't think this is very strange for the Iranian side.

0: because they get used to this already. So Donald Trump saying this kind of extreme pressure he has been using all the way before, even when his first administration time, he has been using this to even to North Korea here and there, quite a lot of those international issues. But we haven't seen this kind of extreme pressure ended with those results that meets White House this expectation. So it's not strange, this kind of attitudes or signal to Iranian side or to the world.
1: Then, in your opinion, could this meeting become a turning point toward a political settlement?
0: Well, I'm not that optimistic at all. This only can show like Iranian side and US, they all want to back to the negotiation table. That's all. Because now you see all those points coming from two sides, actually far, far away. Iranian side is getting, the same tougher as before, but seems United States now wants to get like a diplomatic breakthrough, because we all know the things push Donald Trump forward, trying to negotiate with Iranian side for a good results, because the midterm election is coming over. It's very soon. Given now the time, just have 1 month to go. Now Donald Trump really want to see something good happening, and then make U.S. come out of this kind of dilemma, either the war with Iran or the Strait of Hormuz. You see, everything can be settled, and then maybe he can count on this win for the midterm election. Otherwise, it's very dangerous for him, even for his this his called MAGA movement, and also his supporters, and also this Republicans. Yeah, all those things now have been put in the danger.
1: We know Iran has put forward clear conditions for reopening the Strait of Hormuz, including an end to U.S. naval blockade, the release of frozen Iranian assets, and end to the war across the region. How realistic or to what extent could Washington take those conditions?
0: Well, it's also very hard for Washington to agree with all those three, because all those three, actually, this is also key for Washington. Now they want to give this pressure, back to the Iranian side. Now this is called a double blockade. Now, according to this Strait of Hormuz, the U.S. also blockade, and then Iranian side also saying, okay, it's in my control. So who is going to open those blockade first? Seems like another now big challenge issue. And now no one wants to step back at first. So this is some way also now needs to negotiate. Yeah, maybe eventually both sides now meets somewhere in between. Okay, because the Iranian side now talk with Oman, saying they have already reached some kind of agreement about how to control this Strait of Hormuz. And the United States, all right, if you saying, okay, it's in my control, before Donald Trump even said, or cannot allow Iranian to charge any passing fee. But if you really want to charge, okay, let United States to charge. And then all the money they collected will becoming some kind of compensation for the war those they have spent it. So this you can see clearly, Donald Trump doesn't want all those like financial income goes to the Iranian side. Otherwise that will be making his so-called economic D-Day, economic sanction also come to the failure. So I don't think those three points, the Washington DC now can say anything, say yes at the moment.
1: Then, Dr. He, as you pointed out, Washington says he wants a diplomatic settlement, but at the same time, the U.S. president is publicly threatening further military action. Then, from Iran's perspective, what kind of security guarantees or concrete steps would be needed before Tehran could have confidence in a diplomatic process?
0: It's a good question, because the Iranian side said they have been cheating by the Washington for many times. Even the half years ago, when the U.S. and Israel bombing Iran at the first hand, and even killed the supreme leader of Iranian.

0: Iranian government. And all this has been happened during those talking time, negotiation time, between US and the Iranian side. So even Iranian side is saying, okay, US now totally lost any those trust and also lost any this credit. Cannot, because they're just betrayed. All those agreement has been agreed upon, even when talking, and then they're bombing you. So how come the Iranian side can believe like US what they promised? Because even we go back to the June, also there is a kind of MOU has been signed. But now that MOU, even the ink on the paper not fully dry yet. But now all those things we have seen, and the US also has sometimes attack, military attack to the Iran, and the Iran go reverse also attack, military attack to the US, those vessels and even aircraft carrier. So the totally no trust between US and Iran. So that what kind of a security guarantee US can offer to Iran? Actually, we cannot find. So to from where? From the UN? Or from like Europe, Brussels, now cannot be. This kind of guarantee also is not strong enough for the Iranian side can believe. So this is really a challenge now.
1: Thanks, Dr. He, for those insightful analysis. That was Dr. He Wenping, Senior Research Fellow at the Chinese Academy of Social Sciences. The United States, Japan, and South Korea have launched a new economic security consultation mechanism while claiming to support peace and stability across the Taiwan Strait. The announcement came after the three countries' foreign ministers' meeting on the sidelines of the UN General Assembly in New York, ahead of a planned summit between Chinese President Xi Jinping and US President Donald Trump. Beijing has repeatedly stressed that Taiwan is an inalienable part of China's territory, and the Taiwan question is purely China's internal affairs, with no room for external interference. China says the key to maintaining peace and stability across the Taiwan Strait is upholding the One China principle and firmly opposing Taiwan independence. For more on this, Song Ruixin spoke with Warwick Powell, adjunct professor at Queensland University of Technology.
2: Professor Powell, why have the United States, Japan, and South Korea chosen this moment to launch a new economic security consultation?
3: Well, we've got to set it against a little bit of background. The Japanese economy in particular has been experiencing long-standing doldrums, and in recent times, public concerns in relation to costs of living pressures and inflation continue to loom large. The Japanese economy as well is also heavily dependent upon imported energy and imported food, both of which are being severely disrupted as a result of the effects of America's legal war against Iran. Mm-hmm. So from Japan's point of view, there is a need to find pathways to stabilize the economic situation and also address some longer term structural challenges. The issues aren't dissimilar for Korea as well. And so at this present juncture, both of those countries, which are, I might add, countries which host significant American military presence, looking to rejuvenate their economic situation in light of global difficulties and domestic structural problems, it certainly doesn't help that that the United States has caused major disruptions globally to trade patterns, investment flows, not to mention the energy market. And so it leaves these countries with limited options at this stage to navigate both short and medium term problems.
2: I've seen the three foreign ministers also address the Taiwan Strait, supporting what they called Taiwan's meaningful participation in appropriate international organizations. But the Taiwan question is purely China's internal affair. Why is the Taiwan question being brought into this trilateral framework?
3: A couple of decades now, there has been a concerted effort, and it has been intensifying by the United States and its allies to water down and salami slice the Taiwan question. Whilst they officially stand by the One China policy or the One China principle, They have been seeking ways in which they can, in practical terms, water that down and undermine that basic proposition of international law and international relationships. It's a way of applying pressure to the People's Republic of China and Beijing, and it's a way of creating instability on China's peripheries, which particularly the United States, through its allies, seeks to use as part of its ongoing, and I mean multiple decades ongoing campaign to contain China, both economically and also from a regional geographical influence point of view. So this has been going on for a long time. Let's not think that it's a sudden a change of heart. There has been a persistent campaign to water down the practical implementations of the agreements that the United States had entered into with China over the decades, as well as the positions adopted by these other two countries. It is not going to contribute, I might add, to regional stability and peace, but it is a reflection of the desperation of the United States and also of Japan and Korea in terms of what is really a receding geopolitical dominance of the region.
2: And there are also growing concerns over economic issues. Like the three countries have criticized economic coercion and industrial overcapacity. Some observers see these remarks as a reference to China. And even though China is not explicitly named, what is your take on that?
3: Well, it's a case of the pot calling the kettle black, isn't it? The United States is well practiced at economic coercion. In fact, it has launched more sanctions against more countries in the world over the last 3 to 4 decades than anyone else. It maintains a sanctions regime which is more significant than any other country in the world. It launched tariffs last year, targeted at all and sundry. It kidnapped a national leader in Venezuela. It runs an embargo around Cuba. So, if we want to talk about coercion, I think it is quite clear that the United States is the principal protagonist of coercive economic measures across the world for many, many decades. On top of which, you can add the American penchant for military interventions. Since 1989, 1990, the United States has launched on average 3.7 military interventions per year and has been responsible through its wars since 9/11 in 2001 for the deaths of over 4 million people globally and the displacement of tens of millions of people. So when it comes to economic coercion, I guess one could fairly say that the United States are the past masters and they would know economic coercion better than anyone else. Of course they are talking about China. They talk about things like overcapacity, but again, let's face it. Japan for many years ran global export surpluses, and not once did we get serious complaints from anybody except the Americans themselves, ultimately leading to coercion against Japan and forcing Japan to sign off on the Plaza Accord. It's a classic case of it's good for one but not good for the other. And frankly, Chinese capacity is the only thing at the moment that is enabling the world to keep a lid on inflation, caused principally by American wars, and also is empowering the global South to finally break the shackles of American colonialism and Western colonialism and embark on their own developmental pathway. Chinese capacity is making that happen. Chinese capacity in EVs, in clean energy technologies, batteries, etc., is fundamentally responsible for the ability of the world to weather the energy crisis that has been caused by the Americans. It's actually a crisis that the Japanese and the Koreans are suffering heavily from, and it's a little bit churlish and, dare I say, weak on their part that they cannot face up to the fact that their problems have largely been caused by domestic. By poor domestic policy, together with their ongoing dependency upon America for security.
2: But rhetoric is one thing, putting it into practice is another. How effective can these new mechanisms actually be?
3: They won't be effective at all. So again, the world's moved on. The world's moved on from a position where American sanctions can rule the roost. unilaterally. China has demonstrated in the course of the last 14 months, 15 months since

0: Donald Trump launched his Liberation Day tariffs that it will not stand idly by in the face of American coercion. And it has sent a clear message to Washington over the course of that time that it is more than capable of holding its own. I don't believe these measures are going to deliver not only the ambitions that the Americans usually set themselves on these, which is, of course, behavioral change from others, but ultimately it's going to lead to further self-harm. And that's the concern that we all should have, that American policies in the name of bullying others will actually end up causing more harm to the Americans, which will exacerbate the concerns and the imbalances in America's own economic structure that is leading to these kinds of behaviors in the first place.
1: And how might Beijing respond to this new trilateral mechanism?
0: Well, I think it's about taking things one step at a time. Clearly, unilateral or what is in effect unilateral push by the Americans, measures would need to be evaluated in terms of their likelihood of effectiveness. But like with all of these measures that have been initiated by the West, Beijing has demonstrated, firstly, a capacity to treat them on their merits, secondly, a capacity to deal with them in a cool, calm manner, but importantly, also respond meaningfully, very quickly, and in a way that makes its point very, very clear. And I have no doubt that China is incredibly well prepared for these sorts of eventualities.
1: That was Warwick Powell, adjunct professor at Queensland University of Technology. That's all the time for this edition of World Today with Mika Anna. Thank you so much for listening. Bye for now.

0: Hello, I'm Yin Liang, Kramer Chair Professor of Economics at Willamette University. In a rapidly changing world, staying informed has never been more important. 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
1: Welcome. I am Chu Chu Zhang, Deputy Director at the Center for Middle Eastern Studies at Fudan University. On the World Today program, we will dive beyond the headlines to uncover the stories, trends, and impacts that connect states across the globe. 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
4: 您现在收听的是中国国际广播电台。
5: Now the news. I'm Tianlu. Chinese President Xi Jinping says China and the United States should be partners, not rivals. He made the remarks in a written speech upon his arrival in the United States for a state visit. President Xi said the great rejuvenation of the Chinese nation and making America great again can go hand in hand, complement each other, and benefit the world. He called on the two countries to promote a stable relationship featuring cooperation as the mainstay, moderate competition, manageable differences, and promises of peace. President Xi said he looks forward to exchanges of views with U.S. President Donald Trump on major issues to enrich the constructive China-U.S. relationship of strategic stability. The Chinese president also said he looks forward to engaging extensively with people from all walks of life in the U.S. to deepen friendship. Upon his arrival at Joint Base Andrews, President Xi and his wife Peng Liyuan were greeted by President Trump and his wife Melania Trump at the airport in a plane-side welcome. Trump said he anticipates having in-depth exchanges with President Xi to promote the development of relations between the two countries. China's Ministry of Civil Affairs says it will strengthen elderly care services during the 15th five-year plan period through 2030, including pushing forward legislation on elderly care. The ministry says China will develop a more accessible and sustainable elderly care system covering urban and rural areas with services tailored to different groups. During the 14th five-year plan period from 2021 to 2025, China established a basic elderly care service system. More than 53 million seniors received government subsidies, and the country now has 395,000 elderly care institutions and facilities. Iran's foreign ministry spokesperson says positions and conditions for reviving diplomacy were conveyed to the United States on Tuesday through Qatar's mediation. Ismail Baghaei said the new round of message exchange took place on the sidelines of the UN General Assembly in New York. Earlier, Iran's IRIB news agency reported that Iranian Foreign Minister Abbas Araghchi met with U.S. presidential envoy Steve Witkoff and conveyed the country's positions on reopening the Strait of Hormuz to the United States. The OECD has raised its 2026 global growth forecast to 2.9%, up from 2.8% in June. The organization said global growth slowed in the first half of the year amid Middle East tensions, but many economies showed resilience with AI development supporting investment, production, and trade. The OECD warned that the outlook remains dependent on the future course of the Middle East conflict. UN humanitarians have welcomed the latest 550,000 litres of fuel allowed into Gaza, but warned that the overall volume imported remains short of the bare minimum necessary. The UN Office for the Coordination of Humanitarian Affairs said the fuel allowed in on Tuesday will help keep basic services running. It said the latest allocation of $2 million, along with the recent Qatari donation, were stopgap measures to fund fuel for Gaza's medical facilities. space. The office said additional funding is urgently needed to sustain the availability of fuel and prevent a dangerous slowdown of healthcare and other services. NASA and SpaceX are targeting October the 1st as the earliest launch opportunity for the Crew 13 mission to the International Space Station. SpaceX's Dragon spacecraft and Falcon 9 rocket are scheduled to lift off from Cape Canaveral Space Force Station in Florida. The crew is expected to reach the space station in less than 9 hours after launch. A passenger aircraft made an emergency return to Naha Airport in Japan's southern island prefecture of Okinawa shortly after 10 p.m. local time on Wednesday. Local media reported that passengers evacuated using emergency slides after the plane came to a stop on the taxiway. Broadcaster NHK reported the aircraft operated by All Nippon Airways turned back after warning indicated that the engine oil temperature was too high. The airline and other authorities are investigating the details of the incident. And that's the news. I'm Tian Lu.
3: Cutting through an overload of information to get to the heart of the story. This is The Point.
6: Big stories told in the palm of your hand. For decades, artists and audiences have connected more or less through TV and cinema. But now a new generation of storytellers is taking that collaboration in a new direction on the small screen through a format known as Chinese microdramas or short dramas. This new format has quickly found success in the United States, while more American actors are also coming to China to join local productions. This builds on decades of collaboration between Chinese and American filmmakers to tap into each other's expertise and markets. So what is driving this new way of exchange? How are Chinese and American creators influencing each other? Is this a short-term fad or the beginning of something bigger? Welcome to a special edition of The Point with me, Liu Xin, coming to you from Beijing. I'm pleased to be joined on the set by Zhao Yupei, Vice Dean of the College of Media and International Culture at Zhejiang University, and Scotty Bob Cox, an American actor who has appeared in more than 100 film and television productions here in China. I'm also pleased to be joined online from Brazil by Richard Pena, Director Emeritus of the New York Film Festival and Professor Emeritus of Film and Media Studies at Columbia University. The warmest welcome to all of you. Yupei, really help us understand exactly what is it and why is it called Chinese microdrama?
7: First, I would say the Chinese arrangement format that exported successful. That's why it's called Chinese microdramas. It takes shorter, like 16 to 19 seconds per series.
6: 16 to
7: 19 seconds.
6: Really? Yeah. Scotty, what is your shortest record? I mean, what was the shortest microdrama you've been
8: in? One that was only 10 seconds, but okay. I know that there's a lot of them that can be 1 to 2 minutes, 3 to 4 minutes, but typically they will cycle through the different shots every 2 to 3 seconds.
6: Richard online. Richard, have you seen these micro dramas from China? What do you think of it? I mean, given your expertise and experience in terms of studying, you know, two-way cultural exchanges, how much of a shock are these micro dramas?
9: You know, they're there, they're being made, they're popular. I was back in China this summer and again, talking to students and others about it, I was amazed that it's gone way beyond young people. Like a lot of people told me their parents spend most of their evenings watching these micro dramas. So it seems to be a format that's functioning. In my very limited experience, as I mentioned, I haven't really been impressed by any of them. I kind of doubt that we'll see great works of art being produced this way, as we did see great works of art being produced in more traditional cinematic formats. But, you know, we'll see. It'll just be a matter of time before perhaps people who I think are truly talented adopt the format and make something interesting out of it.
6: Yupei, how serious are the Chinese young people, especially creators and those who watch it? How serious are they about microdramas?
7: We have more cultural consumption in our daily time. So when I'm reading the microdrama, that will be easy to make me obsessed. I will stop myself. Okay, I don't have time, that's why. But
10: otherwise, it's addictive.
7: Yeah.
10: It can be addicting.
7: It is.
10: What about in America?
7: It's all about in the middle age for the female customers.
10: Like, when you say middle?
7: 30 to 35.
10: Okay.
7: Yeah.
10: They're watching microdramas.
7: Yeah, yeah.
10: Wow.
7: Do you agree?
11: I think that there's always been a large market in the U.S. for what they call soap operas, that a lot of men and women who are at home during the day, they like to watch these really dramatic love stories. And I think that the vertical market, the microdrama market, is tapping into that. It's just a much more condensed version of stories that Americans are used to watching.
10: Sure, sure. And Richard, what is your observation? I mean, you saw these microdramas when you were in China, but in the United States, among American markets, is there really a following? Or are we just talking about some fringe, phenomenon here?
9: Well, personally, I don't think it's had that much of an impact in the United States. But again, the United States is a very big country, 330 million people. So if I tell you 10 million people are watching them, that's, less than, what is that, 2%, 3% of the U.S. population. That's not much, but that's a fairly significant market. If you look at, say, the market for Japanese anime, I'm sure it doesn't reach more than 10 or 12 million people. But, anime's had its impact on animation, on the whole U.S. media sphere and whatever. So numbers can be very tricky here. I think for me, the question of these microdramas is that they very much feed into something which I think is a terribly concerning tendency in modern life, certainly in the U.S., and I believe probably in China, and that's what's known as the attention economy. It's getting harder and harder for people, especially younger people, to concentrate, to focus. They find watching a 90-minute Hitchcock film a chore because you have to actually pay attention.
10: Okay, I guess the content creators will again be not very happy hearing what Richard just said. I mean, it's a different world out there. I don't know. Sometimes I'm very slow in terms of judging, because and sometimes the creators can take it very seriously. It's a different world. I don't know what you think about it. I mean,
7: for me, I think it's perfect adapted to the mobilized life right now. People are get use everything on phones, right? And we consume the different culture by the fragment time. So it makes sense for me.
10: Mm. At the same time, Richard, I understand perfectly you're talking about, people's shorter attention span. But at the same time, while these extreme short contents are going viral, the extreme long versions of podcasts, for instance, right?
7: It
10: discussion,
7: is.
10: 2 hours, yeah. 3 hours, yeah. They're also extremely popular. Richard, what do you think?

0: What do you see as happening?
1: Well, I'm glad to hear you say that they're extremely popular. That's the first time I've heard that. But I think if
0: I listen to
1: anything,
0: a lot. Maybe,
1: well,
0: again, it's an age thing.
1: you and I are part of this minority then. What I see it happening is we have a very bifurcated audience. I mean, obviously countries like China and the United States have huge populations. So again, as I said, if you say 20 million people, that's a lot of people, but of course, it's just a small percentage of the possible number of people who could see these things. So, again, I think it is a case, perhaps, where maybe two things are correct at the same time that seem opposite. I don't think it's having a huge impact, but very often those 20 million people might be people who, for whatever reason, have a certain amount of influence in society or things like that. So, they're the right 20 million people.
0: All right. Well, in China, Yupei, how popular are these micro dramas? I understand there are a lot of people watching these and on various, and the number is much bigger here too. Yupei, help us understand the picture.
2: I think last year, that's the first time that the revenue of the micro drama industry has surpassed the cinema industry.
0: Really?
2: It is, and I heard
0: Wow.
2: that there are a lot of celebrity have losing jobs right now.
0: Celebrities,
2: Yeah,
0: because
2: because of micro dramas. Because the company can use AI to create the micro dramas.
0: so here's the thing. Yeah, I was going to ask that. Yeah, Scotty, you better listen up because you might lose your job.
3: I've been worried about this for the last year. Yes.
0: You were worrying about this, or you were not worried
3: Oh
0: about
3: no
0: this?
3: no! I'm very very worried about it because I had a friend of mine 5 years ago retire from the acting business. He said, "It's all over. AI is coming, and we're going to be out of work." And he said that 5 years ago. Well, now I'm starting to see that alarming trend more so every year.
0: Tell us more. Yeah, what exactly is happening in terms of AI actors and actresses here in
3: Well,
0: China,
3: I
0: at least?
3: think most people probably can already assess on their own that they're seeing a lot more AI-driven content. And, obviously filming actual actors with costume departments and lighting department and camera, sound, it's very costly. Whereas it's a much smaller investment putting together something for AI. So it's a smaller investment and sometimes a higher payout. And so I think the name of the game for a lot of production companies has always been about money over sometimes making good content. And so a lot of AI-driven content is there in terms of trying to low cost, big money. And so yeah, I'm seeing a lot of in terms of like supporting roles, sometimes lead roles are totally AI. We'll see. Maybe this could just be a passing fad, or maybe this is will be more of a thing in the future as well.
2: I would like to share the field work I've done recently in Hangzhou. There are a lot of companies right now are creating their own gens, like skills. So I ask the question, what is the most important digital assets for your company right now for the micro drama industry? He said, actually, the workflow of the agent is much important for me than the content, because they could be easily to create the content through their workflow. But how to make the agents on micro drama is the most important digital assets for those companies right now to steady the content. You know what I mean? So because of the global trend, so I saw a lot of celebrity authorize their faces on the AI actor.
0: Okay,
2: That's a constant
0: okay.
2: crisis.
0: All right. You mean IP? You mean, these famous AI personalities
2: Yes.
0: that become a very important asset
2: Yeah.
0: for these companies? Well, I certainly understood there was one AI-generated female actress who obviously become a star, and she's making a lot of money. But is that really the kind of future we are looking at? We need to embrace, prepare ourselves for, Scotty.
3: Well,
0: How do you see it? Yeah.
3: I think that we are going to see more of that. I mean, we might even see some of our most beloved actors and celebrities who've passed on come back. We might see Elvis in a movie, or you might see so many things like this. But I think it also comes back to what the media

0: A consumer is demanding from their content. The Odyssey was amazing, the practical effects in that, but it's also, you maybe could get one of those in a year, two of those in a year. Whereas there's a great need and a hunger for media content. I think what this is going to look like more in the future is kind of like what we were alluding to with Gladiator, where you see it's, sometimes it can be more or less successful, where you're going to see an amalgam of AI with traditional acting and traditional sets. And when it's done correctly, hopefully it will be seamless, where you really have to ask yourself, is what I'm watching, is this a real person or is this AI? But right now, it's very apparent, you can tell.
1: Is it labeled though, if it is AI generated or AI assisted, is it told to people? In China,
2: yes.
0: In China, I am seeing that where we'll say this is like AI created. And I think that is important for the consumer to understand that, you know, I mean, I've sent videos to my mom before, you know, where, wow, this cat and this porcupine are playing together. No, mom, this is AI created content. So I think it's important for media consumers to understand, like almost like a warning label, if you will, like what you're watching. This is not real. This is AI generated.
1: Yu Pei, please tell us more about that microdrama. Yeah,
2: I think the core tropes of the microdramas, like the hidden identity, sweet revenge, are the universal emotional compensation for both sides, for the human being. Mm. So that's why, like, this kind of move, the microdrama can invite people, get interest in it. It's kind of a Cinderella with the American soap operas in the daytime.
1: Okay, I mean, that was not known to me, and I'm happy to hear that. But Scotty, we're looking at, you know, a walking definition of US-China collaboration in terms of TV production, entertainment. What did you experience?
0: Working in microdramas here in China, there's a lot of times that where you'll have a Chinese crew that's collaborating with a Western cast from London, LA, Sydney.
1: Have you worked with?
0: Absolutely. I've done a lot of those. Mm. And a lot of really amazing young talent I've seen coming over
1: here
0: to China.
1: How do they see microdrama? Do they also share a not so appreciative attitude as Richard? How do they see the potential of this new format?
0: Well, I think a lot of young actors, of course, actors are always excited to be working, you know, whether it's on a movie or a microdrama or whatever. But because this is such a new format, of course, there's, you know, it runs the spectrum in terms of, you know, you can see better plot lines, better acting, better stories makes a better microdrama. And sometimes, for expedience or cutting cost or what have you, just because a microdrama works really well in China, they'll think, oh, okay, we're going to translate this into English and we're going to film it for the Western market. And some of the tropes and themes don't play so well there. Mm. So I think there's, in the collaboration, it's a two-way street. We have to listen to each other to create something collectively rather than, you know, something with a lion's head and a dog body that doesn't, you know what I mean? It's got to be meshed together.
1: Sure. We understand there is growing confidence among Chinese for their culture. You know, they want to produce better films, whether or not in collaboration with anybody else, whether or not Americans are watching their film. I think there is growing confidence as well. So going forward, how can we enrich our lives with cultural products from different parts of the world without, you know, losing our pride, without losing our identity? I don't know. Scotty, what do you say? What kind of changes are you seeing?
0: Well,
1: am I being too idealistic?
0: No. I think the place to be idealistic is, of course, in the realm of make-believe and television and movies and microdrama. And I think sky's the limit. It's just only limited by the amount of creativity that one brings to the medium. So whether you're watching in the horizontal format or the vertical format, I think it's up to directors and screenwriters and actors and, you know, production companies to tell those unique stories. And I think a lot of times they go for maybe what is fast and easy rather than something that would be more more difficult of a story to tell. And so I think when we truly find artistic movies and things like that, it's usually telling a harder truth that is not always easy to say and may or may not be received well. So I think in this day and age where people really love to get clicks and likes and this and that, and it's the market sometimes is dictated too much by the data instead of chasing something that's truly meaningful and could change lives. But I believe in us. I really do. I believe that there's always going to be peaks and valleys in media and entertainment. And I think that there's going to be a place at the table for all different kinds of media consumption, whether it's vertical or horizontal. So I still have faith as an actor and a consumer of media and movies all across the board.
1: Yeah. Well, I was going to say, I sampled The Accident, which is, you know, a Chinese-made micro drama that's found a lot of, you know, popularity in the United States. Normally, I'm very skeptical about AI products, but I must say the quality of The Accident, you know, made by two amateur students from China, is actually very good. I mean, surprisingly good. So I wouldn't be too quick to judge and say there's no future, you know, it's just the product, it's just for people who are, you know, killing time. Yupei, how really seriously, and I'm not saying this to please my children, you know, or their friends, seriously, what potentially high quality could come out of, you know, the vertical format and these extreme short versions? I don't want to, you know, to judge too fast. I don't know about you.
2: I agree. First, I'm very positive about AI production, AI-generated content, including the music, games, literature, because it's a trend. When it happens, we have to employ it properly. And so now in our university, we encourage all the students to critical use, I would say. That's my opinion. And another important thing is co-creation that always inspires for all the people, stakeholders. So like the black humor you have, I don't have, but I have the spirit of solidarity, the resilience. So the cooperation for both of us can inspire a lot of things. So it's a process of learning and sharing for the culture exchange. The explosion in the United States makes sense, I mean, for the macro dramas, because it came down a perfect match of the established micropayment habits in the United States.
1: Micropayment habits?
2: Yeah.
1: Okay.
2: Unlike the customers, like we are get used free mode to pay, but customers in the United States actually are mobile in-app purchase habits. Do you agree?
0: Americans have long had you know, subscription type culture. So in terms of like having to pay for consuming media content, I think you find that all across the board as well. Paying for a YouTube subscription or the Apple TV or what have you, you'll find that, you know, whether it's Seed Dance, I think Americans are used to paying for content online. And so, yeah, I can see how micro dramas would also to have a foothold as well.
2: So that's, sorry.
1: Go ahead, no, sorry.
2: So that's why they are happy to pay cents to buy this highly frequency neural stimulation content.
1: So I guess to wrap up, a common question to all of you, how could micro dramas help enhance understanding between people of the United States and of China? Yupei, you first.
2: If microdrama is a Chinese model has been accepted by America, it means the theory or methodology of Chinese style has been accepted widely. So let's looking forward the process of appreciation between both sides. No matter it's microdrama or music or next steps, who else? But let's enjoy the process of learning from each other. That's the cultural exchange.
1: Scotty.
0: I'm seeing a lot of content, and not necessarily right now speaking about microdramas, but just talking about influencers online, whether it's a Douyin, TikTok, where you're seeing families where you have Western, maybe a Western person and an Asian person like my own family, where you see some of those cultural differences,

0: You kind of work through those in a video format like that. I think that there's a lot of like trends that are also popular that have been going back and forth. Now, this is also just talking about TikTok, but I think once again, if you really want to use the microdrama format as a bridge between the two cultures, you're going to have to look for stories that specifically speak on that. I don't think it's one of those things that happened by accident. I think it happens by telling a really good story. It once again, it comes down to how good is your story? What is the message that you want to tell? And once again, I think movies, television, microdrama, this medium, this art form has always been at the forefront of expanding frontiers, if you will. So there are a lot of differences between the two cultures. Sometimes night and day. I mean, we're on opposite sides of the globe, and there's a lot of cultural divide there. But that, I think, can really make for some interesting stories to tell, and it will be up to today's filmmakers and microdrama producers and directors to find those important stories to tell. But it's not going to happen overnight.
1: No.
0: It's over time.
1: Yeah. Finally, Richard, what would you like to say? Yeah. How would you react to that?
2: Yes, my vote is always for the most contact possible. So whether that's through feature films or music videos or microdramas, the more that we see each other, the better. And sometimes, again, even works that perhaps I wouldn't find particularly significant have the influence or the impact of introducing people to just a different way of life, a different side of the world. It's sad to say under the present circumstances, but I saw when I was at the New York Film Festival with Iranian cinema. Now, the U.S. and Iran have had a problematic relationship for many years before what's going on now. But I started introducing Iranian films into the festival. And within a few years, they're among our most popular films. You had crowds coming to see films from Iran. That was not because people changed their opinion about Iran or, you know, knew, but suddenly they understood a kind of shared humanity with the people in these films who are often quite different than Americans, but they related to these films. And that really was a great proof to me of how cinema works on levels beyond, you know, simple storytelling or whatever. Just that human contact can often make the difference.
1: Well, I was saying that to myself as well, because in this day and age, when new things are coming out, you know, at such a fast speed, and a lot of things we simply don't understand, and when, you know, that's why I'm a little hesitant to judge. But you know, we are human beings, so we can only do what we can at the best. Anyway, it's been a very interesting and informing conversation. Thank you so much, Yupei from Zhejiang University, Scotty Bob Cox, and American actor who has been playing in a lot of Chinese movies and TV production. And last but not least, Richard Pena, Director Emeritus of the New York Film Festival and Professor Emeritus of Film and Media Studies at Columbia University. Thank you so much for joining us online, and many thanks to the two guests here on set. And with that, we come to the end of this special edition of The Point with me, Li Xin, coming to you from Beijing. As always, you can follow me on Facebook, X, and YouTube using the handle Li Xin in Beijing. You've got The Point.
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0: 非常非常非常非常非常难。
1: So I'm sort of tone deaf. 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
6: China and the United States have a complicated relationship, shaped by cooperation and shared interests, but also differences and disagreements. 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In Hello from the Other Shore, we meet Americans whose journeys take us from business and education to wildlife protection and family life, revealing the personal stories that bring people together across borders.
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8: How quiet it was with the penetration of EVs. I think there's a substantial appetite for working together. The past tells us that when that sort of cooperation happens, it has massive, massive implications for the entire world.
6: My guest today is Dr. Jackson Ewing, an American scholar specializing in energy and climate policy.Who has spent many years working and teaching in China. From witnessing China's renewable energy boom to exploring the challenges of global climate cooperation, he shares the experience that have shaped his understanding of one of the world's most important climate stories. Welcome to Hello from the Other Shore, a podcast from CGTN Radio, exploring the personal journeys and connections that bring people from different backgrounds closer together. I'm Wang Zihang.Now, Dr. Jackson Ewing, thank you so much for being with us.
8: Thank you for having me.
6: So, Jackson, you spent many years working on environmental and energy policy, and your research has brought you all over the place, and particularly in China. So when did China first come onto your radar, and what initially drew you to study this particular country?
8: Thank you for asking. I lived in Southeast Asia for a number of years, primarily in Singapore, but also in the Philippines. And it was then that it really became clear how much China's economic, geopolitical, and environmental footprint mattered to the broader Asia Pacific. As I studied the country more and more, its scale came to impress me.and really demonstrate to me what an essential country China is for any kind of progress on sustainability in particular.
6: Mm-hmm. Right. So what does your research mainly focus on?
8: Right now, I'm primarily focused on energy transitions. And by that, I mean finding ways to...use our existing industrial base, which was built to a large extent on fossil fuels, to help usher in the next generation of energy strategy, of energy production, mm-hmm. transmission, distribution, and ultimately consumption that can be more sustainable for future generations. And...That means that we do have to, in very smart, ambitious, yet not abrupt ways, reduce the imprint of fossil fuels in our energy mix in favor of other sources. And those other sources will inevitably be a mix. They'll combine hydropower, nuclear power, and renewable energy, primarily at this point from solar, wind, and...battery storage, and do so in a way that does not undermine the development imperatives of growing emerging economies like China, but also of countries that are further behind, that really need more basic electricity needs and goods and services, need basic refrigeration, need access to electricity throughout the day, need

0: stable enough electricity to be able to power factories. Mm-hmm. And producing all of that without the significant use of fossil fuels is difficult. But I think for the first time it's proving to be possible. And again, I think China is an essential player there, not just domestically, but internationally, because of the role that it plays in providing some of the infrastructure that can drive those energy outcomes for countries around the world.
1: Mm. Now, having been working on the grounds, you know, has this actually changed your understanding of China's, you know, energy and green transformation over the years? And is there perhaps, I'm just curious, a particular moment or encounter that you can share with us that how this sort of work has changed your perspective?
0: I worked quite a lot, and this is related to the energy issues I was just discussing, albeit a slightly different space and from a slightly different angle. But I worked a lot on China's development of its national emissions trading scheme. And that is the system which China has created since the mid-2010s that attempts to create incentives for largely coal and gas companies to either become more efficient or ultimately, in some cases, would be a driver for some of the oldest, least efficient coal-fired power stations in particular to cease operations in favor of other energy sources. And in working on the design of China's emissions trading system alongside many colleagues in China and internationally, it became, again, really apparent to me how very small but meaningful tweaks in policy design can have such meaningful results in China because of the scale of the systems that we're talking about. So just adjusting, you know, fairly slightly what the different commitments would look like from different types of coal-fired power stations could have these really, really large effects on the future of China's energy mix and by extension, the future of its emissions. So that was very much a learning experience for me, and also another example of the reason that work in China on energy and climate issues can be so meaningful.
1: Mm-hmm. Right. What would you say is the most pronounced one thing that you think a lot of people outside of China misunderstand about?
0: I think the biggest misunderstanding, or one of the biggest, certainly, misunderstandings about China in many parts of the world transcends energy and climate, but certainly applies there too. And that is the sense that China just makes central proclamations from Beijing, and those policies are just carried out unquestioningly and uniformly around the country. I think internationally, there's a misunderstanding and an underappreciation of how complex China is across the country, how different circumstances are in different regions, ecologically and politically. I think there's an underappreciation for how important provincial leadership is in China for implementing policies. And I think that there's an underappreciation for how much the goals of more local leaders, provincial and otherwise, and the priorities that they set ultimately drive outcomes. Now, of course, there is a great degree of central guidance. I'm not suggesting otherwise. And through setting goals and standards and regulations, through setting targets, through the five-year plans, so on and so forth, China can steer the direction of travel centrally to really significant degrees. And that's understood. But I think what's less appreciated is how much the action is happening subnationally.
1: Hmm. I think we can all agree that we're seeing more EVs on the roads in China. So how is it going to even affect our daily lives in the years to come? And Through your travels and interactions with people on the ground, how has, you know, is there any actually a particular place or moment or, and I mean, your engagement, your interaction with a particular community that has helped shape your understanding of China or changed your way, how you think about China's green transition in a significant way?
0: Yeah, my most recent trip to China was roughly a year ago now. You know, my travel to China slowed down or really stopped during the COVID years and took some time before I started traveling to the country regularly again, as I had prior to COVID. And I was struck when I, you know, finally I'd gotten off the plane, I'd gotten into downtown Shanghai. But once I was out on the streets, I was struck by the silence, how quiet it was with the penetration of EVs. As an American, you know, coming in, our cities are so loud because we don't have that same uptake of EVs here. And I know that's just an anecdote, and that's just a little piece of my personal experience, but it did drive home the rapid nature of this change. And when you look at the numbers, they back that up. You know, when you see the growth in new vehicle sales in China, increasingly turning towards the electric vehicle market, it really is a reality that's coming quicker than I think some of us would have expected it to. And that's something that certainly touches everyday lives because of the experience that you're having with transportation. And transportation is essential to how you're conducting your daily life, professionally, socially, and otherwise. And so I think that's one kind of really visible and, you know, widely experienced change that we're seeing. Broader electrification, though, is really where the energy transition will be felt on an individual level. And what I mean by that is really a change from combustion, from burning things, to moving electrons around and capturing those electrons through processes like harnessing the wind, harnessing the sun, you know, splitting the atom through nuclear, you know, things that don't require that same kind of combustion that you see with oil, coal, and gas. And, you know, that's going to change the sorts of appliances that you have in your household. It's going to change everything from cooking to communication technology to, you know, how we're operating our technological devices and, you know, what the sounds and smells and air quality and air clarity looks like, particularly in more urban areas. And so that kind of broad range, that more wide ranging electrification, I think will be felt.
1: Mm. Now let's talk a little bit more about your work. I mean, a large part of your work entails, you know, you traveling back and forth between the States and China, and you know, and you've been working to bring both countries, you know, ever closer in research collaboration. I mean, are there a lot of challenges that you have ever encountered in terms of this cross-cultural collaboration? And having taught both in the States and China, and what have you learned from, you know, working and engaging with researchers and students from both countries?
0: This, I'm sure, is not everyone's experience. So I don't pretend that it is, but it is mine to say that I find the openness to collaboration and cultural and educational exchanges on the issues that I'm working on at university levels to be very strong. I think there's a substantial appetite for working together that, in, you know, in fact, is sometimes impeded not by the universities themselves or the instructors and faculty members at the universities or the students that are attending the universities, but rather by the broader geopolitical and economic relationship between the two countries. There's no doubt, there's no arguing in my view that that has deg-

0: graded, and that that is at a more difficult place than it has been in for most of this century. And so the levels of collaboration that were enabled by a stronger bilateral relationship between the two countries was much larger than what exists today. Again, not because of the higher education institutions, but because of the broader dynamic. And that's important because it's at those government levels where the policies are being made. And in my space, those are the things that we're researching, and those are the things that we're working on. But in terms of the appetites of students in China to learn about issues internationally and be exposed to international people, I've found that in my career to be very high up until this day. And similarly, the appetite for students here in the United States to better understand China is similarly very high. And my friends and colleagues that are faculty members and researchers in China are welcoming and interested in working together. And similarly, many of my colleagues here are as well, in the opposite direction.
1: Right. You're speaking about structural barriers. I think you once wrote about, you know, China and the United States have found this common purpose on climate change. Do you think, what do you mean by that? And do you think this sort of common purpose can help address all the concerns that you mentioned earlier?
0: Well, it's important to date that. I mean, when I wrote that, there were a few things happening. That was roughly 10 years ago. And 10 years ago, it's really warrants some attention because of how important it was that China and the U.S. found that common purpose when they did. And the resulting agreements internationally are still relevant for addressing global climate change today. Specifically, during the second term of the Obama administration, President Obama and other leaders in his cabinet, like then Secretary of State John Kerry, as well as, you know, working level partnerships between people like Todd Stern in the United States government and people like Xie Xinhua in the Chinese government, had lasting personal and professional relationships and trust built that enabled the two countries to come together and negotiate a series of three bilateral agreements on climate change. One that set the groundwork, in my view, for much of the negotiation of the Paris Climate Agreement that would happen in late 2015. Another statement just prior to Paris negotiations beginning, expressing commitment towards its ultimately successful resolution. And then a bilateral agreement on the backside of the Paris Agreement that also attempted to take that sort of set of goals and approaches forward. And all of these things kind of converged as the international regime itself was changing and was starting to give more preference towards strategies that would allow and organize all countries in developing their own national climate change targets, that brought countries together into more of a single category than had been the case in the past. When we had wealthier industrialized countries often grouped quite separately from developing and emerging economies. And all of those things led to that moment of common purpose. And that's what I was writing about at the time. And that, again, in my view, was instrumental in creating the current global climate regime as we know it today. So whether you like that regime or you don't, it has the fingerprints of a significant period of time in the mid-2010s when China and the U.S. were very explicitly and deliberately working together on climate and creating targets together and signaling to the rest of the international community that they were not going to obstruct climate agreements through their own bilateral problems, which had been the case at some points during the past. Now, it's not 2016 anymore. And so the working groups that had existed to try to both create and perpetuate that kind of cooperation no longer exists. The level of contact between the two countries on climate change goals, strategies, et cetera, is now not taking place at all in a meaningful way at a government level. It still takes place at a scientific level, at a research level, with some university-to-university collaboration, but no longer at those official levels. For your question's purposes, the fact that we just no longer have that common ground means that we'll have to wait until the future to see if that sort of cooperation becomes possible again. It's not currently in a meaningful way. But the past tells us that when that sort of cooperation happens, it has massive, massive implications for the entire world.
1: Hmm. Now, I'm just curious to know if you, throughout your career, if your career has changed anything about the way you live your everyday life.
0: That's a good question. There are many things that we can do to reduce our environmental footprint. Mm-hmm. I think that the two largest everyday categories where that's possible are transportation and diet. Mm. And much of your emissions footprint is going to come from the food that you eat. And in particular, if you're eating a lot of pork and beef, in most instances, that is going to have a high emissions footprint because of all of the inputs that are required to grow and to ultimately get that food to you as the consumer. Similarly, transportation, there is no questioning that international travel and daily commuting with an internal combustion engine car are major sources of emissions that on some level you as an individual are choosing to make. On my own personal life, I tried to do okay, but I could certainly do better on all of those fronts. I think for us as societies around the world, it's imperative that we create systems that can enable choices and incentivize choices that lead to those lower emissions outcomes rather than expecting significant sacrifice from individuals. And that can be from everything from not expecting a relatively poor person in the developing world to sacrifice an opportunity to have better electricity access and better factory jobs and better access to products and higher income. Even if that can come on the back of fossil fuels, in many instances, most instances, those individuals will very understandably decide to take those options. And we should recognize that.
1: Right. If you could use only one word or maybe even a phrase to describe your career and your story with China, what would that be?
0: Curiosity.
1: Oh, okay. Curiosity. In what way?
0: Well, there's real dynamism in China, and it's such a large and complex society and ancient culture that someone like myself, who doesn't possess very strong language skills, but does have deep cultural connections and friendships and professional working collaborations in the country, I'm always curious about what's happening there and just trying to, in the small niche that I occupy, I'm not suggesting I can really truly understand everything that's happening there. No one can, least of all me. But I'm certainly curious to educate myself about

0: the Chinese strategies and approaches in these sectors that we've been discussing here today, and trying to communicate that to people here in the United States and elsewhere that are interested in also learning those things, and constantly trying to think if there are ideas that we can come to together that can lead to the solutions that I think's good for the people of China, for the people of the United States, and for the people of the world.
1: Mm. Thank you so much, Dr. Jackson Ewing.
0: Thank you for having me. Always a pleasure to contribute to CGTN. What a fun.
1: A hello may last only a moment, but the stories that follow can last a lifetime. And with every story shared, we take one more step toward a future where people on both sides of the Pacific can know and understand each other better. Thank you for tuning in to Hello from the Other Shore. 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And don't forget to subscribe to Hello from the Other Shore on your favorite podcast platform so you never miss an episode. From me, Wang Zihang, and the rest of the Hello from the Other Shore team, thank you for being with us. Bye for now.
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3: Wondered what's actually going on in Africa through the perspective of an African? 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
2: 您现在收听的是中国国际广播电台。
3: Now's the news. I'm Tian Lu. Chinese President Xi Jinping says China and the United States should be partners, not rivals. He made the remarks in a written speech upon his arrival in the United States for a state visit. President Xi said the great rejuvenation of the Chinese nation and making America great again can go hand in hand, complement each other, and benefit the world.He called on the two countries to promote a stable relationship featuring cooperation as the mainstay, moderate competition, manageable differences, and promises of peace. President Xi said he looks forward to exchanges of views with U.S. President Donald Trump on major issues to enrich the constructive China-U.S. relationship of strategic stability. The Chinese president also said he looks forward to engaging extensively with people from all walks of life in the U.S. to deepen friendship. Upon his arrival at Joint Base Andrews, President Xi and his wife Peng Liyuan were greeted by President Trump and his wife Melania Trump at the airport in a plain side welcome. Trump said he anticipates having in-depth exchanges with President Xi to promote the development of relations between the two countries.Zhou Jiaxing has more.
4: So this special arrangements of the arrival ceremony, the gesture does not simply signal that the President Trump view Chinese President Xi as a respected and important guest and political figure. It underscores the marketed, you know, improved and also de-escalated state of the bilateral ties and also, you know, serving as a reciprocal response to Trump's successful visit back in May to Beijing, where both sides agreeto pursue the constructive relationship of strategic stability.
3: Official data shows China's outbound direct investment maintained robust growth in 2025. China's ODI flows climbed 11% to over $213.5 billion last year, with its investment stock standing at $3.4 trillion. China accounted for 7.4% of global outward investment, keeping the country among the world's top three investors for 9 straight years.A new report shows China accounted for nearly 3/5 of industrial robots installed worldwide in 2025. The Frankfurt-based International Federation of Robotics said in its report that 354,000 industrial robots were deployed in China last year, up 20% from 2024 and accounting for 59% of global installations. The figure was nearly 60,000 units higher than the previous annual record.Iran's foreign ministry spokesperson says positions and conditions for reviving diplomacy were conveyed to the United States on Tuesday through Qatar's mediation. Ismail Baghaei said the new round of message exchange took place on the sidelines of the UN General Assembly in New York. Earlier, Iran's IRIB news agency reported that Iranian Foreign Minister Abbas Araghchi met with U.S. presidential envoy Steve Witkoff and conveyed the country's positions on reopening the Strait of Hormuz to the United States. The OECD has raised its 2026 global growth forecast to 2.9%, up from 2.8% in June. The organization said global growth slowed in the first half of the year amid Middle East tensions, but many economies showed resilience with AI

0: development supporting investment, production and trade. The OECD warned that the outlook remains dependent on the future course of the Middle East conflict. Japan's benchmark 10-year government bond yield rose to a 30-year high on Thursday following a surge in U.S. Treasury yields. The key barometer of long-term interest rates rose 8 basis points to over 3.05%, the highest since August 1996. Higher bond yields will put further pressure on Japan's debt servicing costs. Britain has returned 12 cultural relics and artworks to China at a handover ceremony held at the Chinese embassy in Britain. The Chinese side said facilitating the return of lost cultural relics to their countries of origin is a just cause that safeguards cultural heritage. The British side said the return reflects the two countries' mutual respect and firm commitment to working together to combat the illicit trafficking of cultural relics. The cultural relics and artworks were seized by London's Metropolitan Police during investigations. And that's the news. I'm Ken Lu.
1: A roundup of the main business news from China and elsewhere. This is Global Business.
2: A historic visit, a high-stakes meeting. Chinese President Xi Jinping is in Washington for talks with U.S. President Donald Trump. The leaders of the world's two largest economies face-to-face, with the world watching. Comprehensive coverage of the talks coming up on Global Business, including business leaders watching closely for signs of a thaw between the two world's largest economies. Plus, big tech and artificial intelligence, could they become new areas of cooperation between the United States and China? But first, Chinese President Xi Jinping and his wife Peng Liyuan arrived at Joint Base Andrews in the United States on Wednesday afternoon, local time. President Xi is on a three-day state visit to the U.S., and U.S. President Donald Trump and his wife Melania Trump were at the airport for the welcome ceremony. For more details on the historic visit, let's go to CGTN's Mike Walter now. Mike, you were in Beijing during President Trump's visit to China in May. Can you talk about some of your observations?
3: Yeah, Sally, I mean, it was a remarkable time. China rolling out the red carpet, showing Donald Trump a great time while he was there, a lot of events staged. As you know, these events, these state visits, a lot of ceremony and hopefully a lot of substance where you come away with some deliverables. In China, it seemed like it was more ceremony. And I think it was kind of laying the groundwork for what we're seeing here. And already we're seeing the ceremony, as you said, the president of the United States out at the tarmac to greet the president of China. You just don't see that here in the United States. It's very, very rare. And this is an important state visit because it's been 11 years since President Xi Jinping has had a state visit to the United States. So all of that is kind of laying the groundwork for what we're going to see over the next couple of days. And Dan Williams is joining me here. And Dan, you and I have covered a lot of these events. You were there in 2023, and the expectation levels as President Biden at the time was meeting with President Xi, very, very low. I think everybody always tampers their expectations, but you get kind of a sense that these guys really want to get down to business and perhaps have some deliverables this time around.
4: That's right, yeah. What this second meeting within 6 months between these two, following on from the last meeting between the two in Beijing in May, it's clearly, I think, what we're looking at here is this hope, really from business, I think, that there will be some stability with this relationship that we've seen over the last couple of years, haven't we, where tariffs have sometimes hit the likes of 145%. That has really brought some doubt towards business between this relationship. And business really is the foundation of this relationship, as you know, with a lot of your traveling to the various different events over in China as well. And I feel that that's really what the business leaders, whether they're soybean farmers in Midwest America or business leaders and manufacturers in China, that seemingly is the key element. I don't know if that's your expectation
3: as
4: well.
3: Yeah, I have to say, the summit, I think you're hitting it because he brought along business leaders. We saw Elon Musk, we saw the Apple CEO, we saw all these executives coming. And I think the signal from Wall Street or the business community was, look, we've got to have this relationship, but we've got to figure out some way to make

0: this work. And I think that was the signal that was coming from the United States. But clearly there are still a lot of areas where there's some sticking points. I mean, AI has become one of the ones that's been kind of a flashpoint of late, rare earth minerals, all of these sorts of things. Are there areas where you see kind of some low-hanging fruit where we might be able to see some movement?
1: Well, I think the one element that I've mentioned, in fact, soybeans, I think probably being one of them, agricultural products, some of these things. Again, what we're seeing is that a lot of the, there's a lot more that seemingly brings these two countries together than divides them. And certainly when you look at a lot of the agricultural products, I think that's pretty much an easy home run. But I think that what we're also likely to see is, of course, whether there will be this extension around this trade truce that was brokered last year. But that runs out in November, so that will be the cloud that hangs above these two as they have their talks. But of course, there's the potential of further talks again later this year. So there is the potential actually to really take this relationship, this bilateral, most important bilateral relationship, forward as well.
0: And the optics, clearly, you know, it appears, you know, for those of us watching the political landscape here in the United States, that the midterms are just around the corner. People are already voting here in the United States. In some states, people not very happy about cost of living. Clearly, the war is not that favorable. You talked about soybean farmers. They're having to pay more for fertilizer because it's stuck in the Strait of Hormuz, more for diesel fuel, all of that sort of thing. So I think the sense is that the U.S. president would like to come out and say, hey, we've got some kind of deal that he can trumpet before the midterm election. So there's kind of an impetus there as well.
1: There is, yeah, absolutely. And when we mentioned those kind of tariffs raging up to 145% at some points last year, certainly that would be something that would already adding to the various other tariffs that are in place, of course. And we have to remember there are tariffs between Canada and the U.S. And other trade relations as well. But if that was to add to the impacts that we saw from the Strait of Hormuz and the impacts on fertilizer and diesel prices, then that would obviously add further pressure to President Donald Trump. And so we may well see, a bit of a win for both sides, a win-win for both sides going out of this.
0: And we know China likes win-wins. I think all of us do. The global landscape and the global markets clearly would feel that way as well. Sally, back to you.
2: All right. Michael Walter there, joined by Dan Williams too. Thanks very much to both of you. Now, China is calling for constructive strategic stability with the United States. Tensions have eased in recent months, particularly following President Trump's visit to Beijing in May. But President Xi and Trump still face a long list of issues to manage at their summit. Diane Hodges looks at what to expect.
3: After a successful summit in Beijing in May, relations between China and the U.S. have improved. Tariffs on Chinese goods have come down, security tensions have eased, and there's an opportunity for what Beijing calls constructive strategic stability.
4: The mutual visits between the heads of state of China and the U.S. within half a year carry historic milestone significance. China is willing to work with the U.S. to enrich the substance of the constructive strategic stability relationship between China and the U.S., strengthen dialogue and cooperation, properly manage differences, continuously enhance the well-being of the two peoples, and promote world peace, stability, and prosperity.
3: Western analysts also see this summit as an opportunity for improved relations.
5: I'm quite optimistic when it comes to the forthcoming summit. I mean, it might not be a full-blown detente. I think that would be hard to achieve in terms of the direction that you have with the world overall at the moment. But it certainly is far better than what it has been for many, many years. And I see that as an opportunity to build on for both leaders when they meet very shortly.
3: There are, however, major issues to manage. U.S. technology restrictions on China continue. Tariffs are still high. And trade, while improving, remains below the levels of 2024. The U.S. wants China to loosen its export controls on critical rare earth minerals and is expected to push Beijing to purchase more U.S. agricultural products. There are also differences over the U.S.-initiated war against Iran and the resulting disruption of global energy and commerce. Still, there is a growing air of understanding.
5: There is an increasing awareness, I think, of the need to have a relationship between the world's two foremost powers that is at least to some extent predictable. And that would also mean that some concessions, at least in my view, would have to be made on trade and technology and finance to try to move the relationship in that direction.
3: Ahead of the summit, Chinese and U.S. finance officials met for what both sides described as productive meetings in New York.

0: There was also reported progress on establishing a board of trade, discussed by Presidents Xi and Trump back in May. The new institution would aim to boost trade in non-sensitive goods, including many consumer and farm products. There was also a discussion on managing the rapid growth and potential threats from artificial intelligence, an area where China and the U.S. both lead. While both sides have very different views and approaches, AI experts say there are glimmers of a new dialogue on the rapidly advancing technology.
1: I don't see a grand bargaining happening off the bat. Could there be a grand bargain at some point in the future to be determined? And we're talking maybe a year, 2 years, even 5 years, possibly. But don't walk in the door with that expectation. I think it's a little bit more than status quo. I think your phrase of status quo plus is pretty good, because clearly there's things happening with these models that are significant enough that are putting systems at risk in both countries. Mm. Like, there's an interest of all countries not to be attacked in their critical infrastructure, their nuclear command and control system. Can we define red lines with each other?
0: The summit is also expected to focus on increasing people-to-people exchanges between the two countries, from students to teachers and beyond, something which could help build trust and understanding for many years to come. Diane Hodges, CGTN, Washington.
2: For more on the expectations of this visit, Mike Walter spoke with Saurabh Gupta. He's a resident senior fellow and an Asia-Pacific International Relations Policy Specialist at the Institute for China-America Studies.
3: This is the first time that President Xi's made a state visit to the United States in more than a decade. This comes on the heels of course, the meeting in Beijing in May. Just set the scene for us. What are the expectations?
4: The expectations have been kept modest. They have been kept modest because U.S.-China relations are still fairly fragile. And so the goal is not to have too much hopes or too much expectations and then underperform. In Beijing, I think the most important thing that came out was the framing of their relationship. You know, US and China have been in the past decade in search of a strategic framework for their overall relationship. And so in Beijing, they did come up with this, with what they call constructive strategic stability based on fairness and reciprocity. So both sides got their little share into that. What I expect to see is leaders-level strategic communications with the goal of deepening that constructive strategic stability.
3: You brought up Mar-a-Lago, I brought up Beijing, and of course what's going on this week. But all of these are like building blocks, and all of these meetings are so important. Busan, another example, in October, a trade arrangement. How can that be built upon, do you think?
4: Oh, that's it. First of all, you know, we talk in terms of Busan as, okay, they had a truce. One must understand how wide-ranging and extensive that truce was. Of course, the tariffs came off, except at a very low level. Major export controls were stayed. Critical raw materials, including rare earths, began to flow. Many of the Section 301 investigations were halted. I mean, this was very significant. Today, we take it for granted, but things like, you know, we just had the Graham bill passed, which could see 100% tariffs on countries which are major oil purchasers. I can tell you straight away that China will have a waiver from that. And this, what could have been a tension point in the relationship, has been moved out because of what happened in Busan. What I believe the two sides are now reaching for is something even more extensive, not just renewing Busan, but adding to it.
3: You brought up batteries, you brought up EVs, which everyone starts talking about critical minerals because they are critical to both of those and so much more of the technology that we all see as essential these days, and not just here in the United States and in China, globally. So these supply chains staying open and moving smoothly, that's a key point, isn't it?
4: It's indispensable, I would say. I mean, critical minerals and rare earths are in everything we produce and the things we particularly cherish and value. And we see that in from semiconductors to aircraft and, of course, on the military side, too. So having sort of predictability of these flows, you know, China has itself done at its domestic level, sort of consolidated the industry into these two major players. So it has better control of its own domestic setup, so it can be more efficient in the way these raw critical minerals flow. And I think one of the important things coming out of Busan was the predictability on this front. And I expect that we are not just going to see business as usual flows. Those flows could even be expanded.
2: A big thank you to Saurabh Gupta there.
5: A look at new opportunities among the business trends. This is Global Business.
2: Now, in the weeks leading up to the summit, business leaders across multiple sectors made it clear they'll be watching the meetings closely, looking for signs the bilateral relationship is on steady footing. Jim Spellman reports.
6: With trade sure to be a key topic in the meetings between Chinese President Xi Jinping and U.S. President Donald Trump, business leaders are cautiously optimistic. Josiah Henson is a senior partner at IPO Pong Shen Jun, a law firm that specializes in bringing Chinese companies to the U.S. and taking American companies to China.
7: But in terms of joining our economies together to work for the benefit of all mankind. And that's the kind of a goal I think appeals to both of these men. So this could be the first step in building the future legacy.
6: Roberta Lipson is vice chair of New Frontier Health, an international healthcare company based in China. Earlier this month, she was part of a delegation that met with Premier Li Qiang ahead of President Xi's meeting with President Trump.
8: I'd say generally very upbeat with the caveat that there was definitely recognition that there were some difficult issues to be worked out. But the level of welcome and acceptance and expectations looking toward the meeting, I think gave us a lot of encouragement.
6: Lowering the tariffs and trade barriers is issue number one for business leaders.
8: Well, I personally think that pharmaceuticals, there's no place for tariffs on pharmaceuticals. And so I'm hoping that that's something that can be discussed.
6: Most agree a major elimination of tariffs is not likely, but there are hopes for targeted reductions in certain sectors.
7: We probably are not going to see the tariffs go away anytime soon, or certainly not permanently.
6: Ralph Winnie is director of the China program at the Eurasia Center and a lawyer representing firms doing business in China. He would like to see greater access to markets, more people-to-people exchanges, and easier visa requirements.
9: Creating the opportunities for business. You have to have the people sitting down face-to-face and start developing that personal relationship that will lead to a professional arrangement.
6: Mike McCraney is a soybean farmer in South Dakota. China has been his primary export market for more than 30 years.
10: I grew my acres as China grew their demand. So I'd say China and my farm grew together.
6: Chinese soybean purchases have ramped up ahead of the summit, and progress in the agriculture sector may be a bright spot to emerge from the meetings.
10: China has been purchasing soybeans for their upcoming marketing year. That would be my crop that I'm producing now. When you see that happening, it looks to me like that relationship is getting a lot better.
6: Business leaders are also looking for signs of cooperation on rare earth exports, AI, the tech sector, including high-end semiconductors, and other trade issues.
8: I have my fingers crossed, and it would be so meaningful, not only for me and my business, but for the whole world, that it goes well.
11: More than anything, business leaders are looking for a stable, predictable relationship between the world's two largest economies. Jim Spellman, CGTN, Washington.
2: International observers believe China and the United States remain major economic partners, even as competition and differences persist. How are those ties reflected in the business operating on the ground in China, and what channels are being put in place to support continued economic and trade engagement? Dai Kai helps us answer that question.
12: Look at what American companies are doing in China, and there's still plenty of business to be done. The latest survey by the American Chamber of Commerce in Shanghai found that nearly 4 in 5 respondents were profitable last year, the highest share since 2019. Just over 1 in 4 increased their investment in China, while domestic competition has surpassed China-U.S. tensions as their biggest challenge.
13: This is one of the more optimistic China business reports that we've had in many years.
12: And it's not just one survey showing that trend. A separate 2026 survey by the U.S.-China Business Council found that 95% of respondents consider their operations in China important to maintaining their global competitiveness. So what does that look like on the ground? Now, one way to understand that is to look at what happens inside the businesses themselves. One part of that business is built around something very tangible, the engines and machinery that keep construction and infrastructure projects running. One U.S. company with a major presence in this market is Cummins, one of the world's largest engine makers. The company has operated in China for decades. We visited one of the

0: its joint venture plans in China to see how that business operates on the ground.
1: 现在我们所有的操作工都在去装配和生产我们的发动机。
2: The staffs here are assembling and producing our engines at the moment. Some of the key components come from China, while others come from the United States. For example, the fuel system and ECM come from the US, while key engine components such as the engine block, cylinder head, and crankshaft are made locally.
0: Those engines power everything from light and heavy-duty trucks to generators, excavators, and loaders. Their reach extends well beyond China.Cummins also exports engines to markets across Southeast Asia, Latin America, and Africa.
3: And that is only part of the picture. The same business ties are reaching into some emerging areas. Now, this is Dow's Cooling Science Studio in Shanghai. Here, we're looking at materials designed for some of the fastest growing industries.
0: The U.S. headquartered materials company is working on thermal management solutions for areas including AI and data centers.For those industries, keeping powerful equipment cool is becoming a bigger challenge. Dow is applying silicone-based liquid cooling technology to help remove heat more efficiently.
4: In China, we have built strong manufacturing and R&D capabilities to serve local customers as well as the broader Asia-Pacific region. 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
3: Researchers here say China offers a massive market to test new ideas, and what works here can travel well beyond China, reaching customers around the world.
5: But these are just two examples of a much broader picture. Across agriculture, energy, and other areas, the two sides are working to expand two-way trade and improve market access.Following the top leaders' meeting in May, China and the U.S. agreed to establish regular channels for trade and investment that include setting up a board of trade and a board of investment.
3: For businesses, that means another avenue for communication as the relationship continues to evolve. Differences remain, but so do the economic ties. And for companies making decisions years ahead, that continuity may be something they cannot afford to lose.
6: That was Dai Kai reporting there. Now, as we've said, AI and big tech could be key areas of cooperation between the US and China. So for more details on that, let's bring in CGTN's Mark New, live from Silicon Valley, just where we need you, Mark. Great to see you. Now, what does the tech community want from this meeting between Xi and Trump?
7: Well, Sally, there are a number of issues to be addressed. Perhaps first and foremost is extending the tariff truce that has dramatically reduced the tit-for-tat tariff rates. They're also hoping for less restrictions on trade. We're going through a worldwide memory chip shortage right now that has forced tech companies to raise their prices on everything from phones to tablets to computers, just about anything that has a chip in it. In fact, former Apple CEO Tim Cook compared it to a 100-year flood. It's that rare. And if there's one thing that makes doing business difficult, it's unpredictability and dramatically heightened when regulations and trade restrictions keep impacting your costs or when you try and source components and they just rise and rise. You can't predict what's happening and you don't know how much to charge your consumers. There's simply no plan. So that's first and foremost for tech companies, Sally.
6: And China is calling for more openness in AI. Funnily enough, so is Donald Trump. So does that mean that there's more room for real US-China cooperation, given they're both interested in more of a deregulated AI industry?
7: They're certainly interested, but it won't be easy because in some ways we're dealing with two very different approaches from the leading AI countries. For the U.S. side, these systems are for the most part closed. You've got ChatGPT and Claude.What's underneath the hood, for example, their algorithms, it's completely under wraps and private. The Chinese approach is different. You have Kimi, GLM, Qwen, and DeepSeek. They're all open-weighted. That is, people can freely fine-tune or incorporate them for their particular uses. And it's far cheaper, so potentially making it ideal for developing countries or smaller companies, and even some major U.S. companies like Amazon, Coinbase, DoorDash, they're also using Chinese models within their ecosystems. But when you have those two completely opposite approaches, how do you bring them all under one umbrella? The argument has always been that, well, private closed systems are more secure because you can monitor them and see and not let them out when you want. But as we've seen in recent cases where OpenAI and Claude AI agents escaped, that's not necessarily the case. And in fact, in one of the hackings, the company Hugging Face, which was hacked, tried to use Claude and they were unable to because it's closed. They wanted to use it to diagnose what was going on with the hack. Instead, they had to turn to Chinese company GLM to use their model. Because it's open-weighted, they were allowed to use it to help them diagnose the problem. So you can see there are very different approaches when the real cooperation is going to happen. There may be need to be a first step to take where they actually define the issues and develop an agreeable framework to start moving forward. Sally.
6: And given the chip shortage you mentioned there, how worried are tech companies about tighter chip and export controls in that case?
7: Well, U.S. chip companies, and especially NVIDIA, have continually been concerned about losing the Chinese market. CEO Jensen Huang has long argued that export controls were a failure, contributing to NVIDIA's market share loss in China. They haven't been allowed to sell their latest chips there, the high-end chips, and some argue that ban has been counterproductive because, you know, without high-end chips, Chinese software engineers turn to small language models, essentially using lower-cost, low-efficient chips to actually be more efficient and more cost efficient in the way they manage systems. So essentially, some have argued that U.S. policy helps spur innovation in China and actually create their own competition. Sally.
6: All right. Mark New, thank you very much for that. We appreciate the update. Mark New in Silicon Valley there. That's this edition of Global Business, but check out other editions out of Beijing, Washington, Nairobi, and London at these times shown in GMT. I'm Sally Ohan. From everyone here in Washington, thank you.
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0: Some say Chinese is one of the most difficult languages in the world, and learning it is almost impossible.
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3: So I'm sort of tone deaf. I can't really hear them.
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1: the grammar.
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2: It's just complicated. 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
0: Only because you're not learning it in the right way. 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
6: Ideas matter, ideas matter. This is Dialogue.
7: Chinese President Xi Jinping will pay a state visit to the United States from September 23rd to the 25th at the invitation of U.S. President Donald Trump. The visit comes 4 months after the two leaders agreed in Beijing to pursue a more constructive and strategically stable relationship. But turning that vision into reality will not be easy. What will it take to keep the world's most consequential bilateral relationship on a stable course? What obstacles still stand in the way? And where can the two sides expand cooperation while managing their differences? Joining today's dialogue are Chen Dongxiao, president of the Shanghai Institutes for International Studies, and Daniel Russell, vice president for international security and diplomacy at the Asia Society Policy Institute.
8: Well, Dongxiao, welcome to the show. We know that the two

0: shared by two top leaders to frame the future dynamics of bilateral relationship. Second, this must stand to govern the severe competition between the United States and China, while bilateral strategic dynamic of two sides has been in the period of a stalemate between two equally matched forces. Third, in this stalemate period, the strategic competition is very, very much likely to go beyond control if both sides mishandle it. This new positioning will prioritize the cooperation as the mainstay, measured competition, manageable differences, and lasting stability where peace can be expected. Beijing hoped that this formulation or this new framework would guide China-US ties for the next 3 years and beyond. So of course, whether this new positioning can truly play the role envisioned above will depend on both sides, especially, I think, on whether the United States is willing to work with Beijing in a spirit of a mutual accommodation and move in the same direction. As regarding whether 2026 is a important milestone year, I think that at first, this year is really quite significant for both China and the United States. For China, 2026 marks the opening year of the 15th five-year plan. The country is committed to advancing higher quality development and accelerating Chinese modernization, laying a solid foundation for the great rejuvenation of the Chinese nation. For the United States, 2026 marks the 250th anniversary of its independence. So this is a historical milestone. The United States is also seek to renew itself and drawing upon its patriotism, innovation, and enterprises in its efforts to make America great again. So whether 2026 can become a historical year that carries the China-US relationship forward into a new chapter depends largely on whether two countries can enable each other's success, mm-hmm. which means that China's process of national rejuvenation and Americans' renewal can reinforce rather than undermine one another. So from Chinese perspective, the key lies in whether the United States can develop a clear and accurate understanding of China's national rejuvenation as a strategic objective, move beyond zero-sum thinking, respect China's core interests, and in particular handle Taiwan issues with prudence and care.
1: You know, Taiwan question is the most important and sensitive issue in China-US relations. You know, if it is not handled properly, the two countries could face clashes or even conflict. I mean, how central is the Taiwan question to this bilateral relationship? We talk about strategic stability. I mean, in what way, if mishandled, the Taiwan question could be a factor that will actually damage the strategic stability between the two countries?
0: Well, I think that we could never overestimate the importance of the Taiwan question or Taiwan issue in bilateral relationship. If we look back at the normalization of the ties between two sides, as well as the subsequent ups and downs in the bilateral relationship, Taiwan question has consistently played a pivotal role. From China's perspective, first, a complete national unification is a core national interest. At the present, the rejuvenation of Chinese nation has entered what Beijing described as a irreversible and unstoppable stage. So in this view, Taiwan's return to motherland is likewise seen also as a inevitable and irreversible process. Second, the United States is regarded by China as the principal external actor influencing the Taiwan question. In recent years, Beijing believes that Washington has in effect adopted the strategy of using Taiwan to contain China, quote and end quote. So through expanded support for Taiwan, the US is seen by Beijing as sending a misleading signals to pro-independence forces on the island. This, in China's view, has heightened cross-strait tensions and in return strained the bilateral relationship between Washington and Beijing. Of course, China hopes that the US side will take Beijing's concerns very seriously and heed Beijing's counsel.
1: You once said there was no truly pro-China faction within the Trump administration. With Trump's second term now well underway, do you think that situation has changed? You know, has the quality of information and policy

0: policy advice reaching U.S. decision makers on China improved?
1: Well, I think on one hand, the so-called consensus camp in Washington continues to emphasize the strategic competition with China and the goal of outcompeting Beijing. That basic orientation has not fundamentally changed. In fact, more hawkish voices are still calling for even stronger measure to contain China. So in that sense, the broadly policy climate in the United States, particularly in Washington, remains largely the same. On the other hand, I would say President Trump's second term differs in important ways from his first term. First, in his second term, President Trump has placed a premium on the absolute loyalty within his administration. There's little room for internal dissent, and a few officials within his administration are in the position to openly challenge him. Second, he appears to exercise a far more direct control over China policy. Some observers even describe him as effectively serving as his own China desk chief. Regardless of whether officials are hawkish or more moderate in inclination, few currently have either the ability or the intention to counterbalance his authority on China-related decisions. Moreover, Trump tends to view China primarily through the lens of economic security rather than through a geopolitical or ideological framework, which was more characteristic of previous administrations of the United States. At the same time, he's known to respect strength and strong leaders, particularly President Xi Jinping. So although the structural tensions in U.S.-China relationship remain unchanged, we have to admit that, President Trump's personal style, his centralized decision-making role, and the distinctive approach may create a window of opportunity for greater stability in bilateral relationship.
0: One factor fitting in this large picture of the China-U.S. relationship is, of course, exchange, cultural exchanges, academic exchanges, exchanges between think tanks like the one you are leading. So how important is that? What we need to do to ensure there is accurate, probably, and best, a proper understanding of China? For example, this kind of a zero-sum understanding from the U.S. side, frequently, they say, basically they see Chinese development as the threat to the U.S. global hegemony. But China, as you pointed out earlier, China is looking at its the ultimate goal is really about national rejuvenation. It's not about replacing any country or any other nation there. Share with us your understanding. What should be done between the two countries to improve the understanding of each other?
1: Well, I think that although U.S.-China relationship currently shows signs of stabilization, frankly speaking, those obstacles still remains when it comes to the exchange between think tanks and academic institutions on both sides. Such developments inevitably cast a shadow over the people-to-people and the intellectual exchange between two sides. From my perspective, keeping a door open to think tank and academic engagement and encouraging more and frequent substantive dialogue is of paramount importance. The Institute's SIS, the Shanghai Institute for International Studies, where I work for, has consistently been committed to maintaining exchange with our American counterparts. We have conducted numerous joint research projects and track two negotiations, including on those higher level and sensitive issues such as the China-U.S. strategic stability. So these efforts reflect our belief that sustained professional dialogue is essential, especially during the periods of official tension. So regardless of the fluctuations in the official relationship, I sincerely hope that the think tank and academic exchanges between China and the United States can remain steady, open, and constructive, continuing to generate thoughtful ideas that contribute to the healthy development of bilateral ties.
0: Well, thank you, Dong Xiao. Thank you for speaking with us. Welcome to Dialogue, Mr. Russell. Thanks. So let's start with the meeting between the two presidents, Xi Jinping and Donald Trump. So what's your assessment of the significance, your understanding of the significance of this meeting between the two leaders?
2: Well, there's very little formal and institutional channels of dialogue now between the U.S. government and the Chinese government compared with past administrations. For example, the Obama administration had a strategic and economic dialogue with many, many officials meeting routinely throughout the year. And so, frankly, one of the very few channels between Beijing and Washington is at the leader level. So in that sense, it's a good thing that our two presidents sat down, met, and were able to hold extended conversations. You know, that said, stability or a truce is a very modest ambition. It's a good thing that we're not actively fighting, but that's still short of the goal of actively cooperating. It feels to me like, in some respects, the U.S. and China are in a kind of stalemate. I don't think a stalemate is fundamentally stable. And so I do hope that there can be substantial improvement in the overall relationship.
0: Interesting, you said, you know, basically you said that's not enough. We could do more in terms of cooperation. And also probably when they reach this consensus to build a constructive relationship of a strategic stability, what's your understanding of this phrase? You know, both sides are using this phrase to characterize the current relationship between Beijing and Washington. Constructive strategic stability.
2: It's still too soon to say whether there's going to be more to this formula. The challenge is to find ways for the U.S. and China to actually work together in a manner that is constructive, that is strategic. And honestly, I don't think that we can count on stability to be sufficient to protect the interests of both countries and, frankly, of the world, given the turbulence in the geopolitical environment, but also in the economy, in technology, and in view of the ongoing significant transnational challenges that we face, like infectious diseases. There's an outbreak of Ebola in Africa, or climate change and extreme weather, for that matter. So I think that stability is better than the alternative. Mm-hmm. We're paralyzed. Neither side wants escalation because the cost to them is very high. How can we flip that from a negative dynamic to a positive and constructive dynamic where we are setting an ambition that's bigger than just stabilizing things, and we are finding ways to overcome mistrust and work together to find practical ways to manage the threats and the challenges that we all face.
0: Right. I mean, it's encouraging to listen to what you have said. I think that's, you know, maybe not that proper, but I think it's kind of, you know, ambitious to bring the two countries together, to work together, to find more channels to work together and more areas of working together to deal with the common challenges.
2: Well, I say that not because I'm an optimist or a romantic. I say it because I'm afraid. I think that we do face really imminent dangers. I mentioned a number of transnational threats.
0: These AI too.
2: AI, exactly. And we've just, in the last few months, experienced the revelation of a frontier AI technology in the form of the Mythos app, or OpenAI has a similar model, that is shocking and worrisome to both the computer experts and to the national security communities. This is a technology that the world isn't prepared for, and that governments don't yet have a grasp on. So there is real cause to go beyond just hopeful optimism when it comes to cooperation. And essentially sound the alarm.

0: that the world is in an emergency situation, and it can't afford for the two major powers to be focused on undercutting or blocking each other at a time when they really need to focus on collaborative problem solving.
1: People are talking about this Thucydides trap. They say they have to handle their relationship carefully, otherwise there will be a zero-sum competition, zero-sum relationship. You know, that's a challenge for us. How can we overcome this kind of mentality and then, you know, join hands to deal with the common challenges for humankind, for example?
0: Well, it's more difficult now, in part because we are so deep in strategic competition. I'm not entirely a subscriber to the theory of the Thucydides trap. Leaders have a great deal of agency. They aren't obligated to fall into it. There's nothing inevitable about an emerging power and an existing or a status quo power coming to blows. There's undoubtedly pressure on both sides, but that pressure could be managed by leaders. I think that the situation that we're in now is one in which the level of mistrust of the other's intentions and motives has gotten so severe that it's going to be extremely difficult to reverse that dynamic and to shift towards something positive. But we really have to try. I think it means creating a track record of cooperation against common challenges. And to get there requires more than once a year, twice a year, even a four times a year conversation between our two leaders. There really needs to be deep, wide, and sustained institutional communication. And communication doesn't mean reading a lecture to the other side. The essence of communication is listening and learning.
1: You have emphasized the importance of avoiding, here I quote you, strategic mimicry between the two countries. Tell us more on that.
0: I think that there are a number of respects in which the United States and China have adopted each other's worst habits. There are ways in which the very things that we have in the past criticized in the other, complained about in the other, we've now incorporated into our own strategies, our own approach. And that is what could be considered a race to the bottom. If he's doing it to me, well then I can do it to him. Now, that doesn't mean that a government or a nation is going to ignore problematic behavior by the other side. But we need to find a way to get out of a damaging retaliatory cycle where I'm hurting you because you hurt me. It doesn't take long to lose track of who started what.
1: It's not a constructive.
0: No, and in fact, it doesn't really matter where it started. Mm-hmm. What matters is whether we can focus on what we're trying to achieve, what we're trying to attain. What kind of world do we want to live in? No one is going to create that world that we want to be in if it isn't the two major powers on planet Earth. So the mimicry, so to speak, I think is the contagion of bad habits and bad practices. We need better strategic hygiene.
1: More positive, probably, mimicry.
0: to engineer outcomes that have real benefit for both of us.
1: There's a piece written by a scholar from the Hardest Institute. You know, she mentioned about the U.S. Control of oil, the energy in Venezuela, Iran, and then U.S. is getting closer to Russia. Somehow the U.S. will control, you know,

0: majority of energy resources in the world so as to cut the Chinese access to energy. Is that the grand strategy of Washington?
1: No, I don't think there's any credibility to that. First of all, this is not an administration that's built around grand strategies. Secondly, China has access to very considerable amounts of oil and energy from Russia and other sources. Oil can come overland to actually block China's energy imports. Not only would be extremely difficult, but it's hard for me to see how it would advance American interests. The global economy is highly dependent on the health of the Chinese economy. And the progress that China has made towards incorporating renewables, utilizing electric vehicles and batteries and so on, those also benefit the United States. So that sounds like an exaggerated stretch as a theory.
0: Mm-hmm. Well, of course, this world is probably we're having too much conflicts, wars, Iran, and the ongoing Ukraine war, and also I want to take that into consideration. You know, the U.S. policy on Ukraine, U.S. policy, this cross-Atlantic relationship with the European countries, for example. The Prime Minister of Canada, Ms. Carney, talked about rules-based international order no longer the case. So if there's any clear idea, I'm not sure, is there any clear idea from Washington what kind of global order it is seeking to shape?
1: I really can't speak to what the president has in mind, other than what he himself says about an America First policy. What he himself says about American, say, primacy, if not hegemony, in the hemisphere. He's an unconventional president in many respects, in policy terms. The United States has a tremendous interest in a rules-based system. It's a primary architect of that system. Time will tell whether this is a unique aberration or whether it's a sort of fundamental shift in geopolitics. But thus far, the closest to a strategy that I've seen is the Trump administration stating we're going to concentrate on U.S. interests first and foremost, and the rest of the world can basically, if not take care of itself, at least do more to fill those gaps where the U.S. previously had served a role.
0: Well, thank you, Ms. Russell. Thank you for speaking to us.
1: My pleasure.
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9: 您现在收听的是中国国际广播电台。
10: Now's the news. I'm Tianlu. Chinese President Xi Jinping says China and the United States should be partners, not rivals. He made the remarks in a written speech upon his arrival in the United States for a state visit. President Xi said the great rejuvenation of the Chinese nation and making America great again can go hand in hand, complement each other, and benefit the world. He called on the two countries to promote a stable relationship featuring cooperation as the mainstay, moderate competition, manageable differences, and promises of peace. President Xi said he looks forward to exchanges of views with U.S. President Donald Trump on major issues to enrich the constructive China-U.S. relationship of strategic stability. The Chinese president also said he looks forward to engaging extensively with people from all walks of life in the U.S. to deepen friendship. Upon his arrival at Joint Base Andrews, President Xi and his wife Peng Liyuan were greeted by President Trump and his wife Melania Trump at the airport in a plain side welcome. Trump said he anticipates having in-depth exchanges with President Xi to promote the development of relations between the two countries. Zhou Jiaxin has more.
11: So this special arrangements of the arrival ceremony, the gesture does not simply signal that the President Trump view Chinese President Xi as a respected and important guest and political figure. It underscores the marketed, improved and also de-escalated state of the bilateral ties and also, serving as a reciprocal response to Trump's successful visit back in May to Beijing, where both sides agree to pursue the constructive relationship of strategic stability.
10: Official data shows China's outbound direct investment maintained robust growth in 2025. China's ODI flows climbed 11% to over $213.5 billion last year, with its investment stock standing at $3.4 trillion. China accounted for 7.4% of global outward investment, keeping the country among the world's top three investors for nine straight years. A new report shows China accounted for nearly three-fifths of industrial robots installed worldwide in 2025. The Frankfurt-based International Federation of Robotics said in its report that 354,000 industrial robots were deployed in China last year, up 20% from 2024 and accounting for 59% of global installations. The figure was nearly 60,000 units higher than the previous annual record. Iran's foreign ministry spokesperson says positions and conditions for reviving diplomacy were conveyed to the United States on Tuesday through Qatar's mediation. Ismail Baghaei said the new round of message exchange took place on the sidelines of the UN General Assembly in New York. Earlier, Iran's IRIB news agency reported that Iranian Foreign Minister Abbas Araghchi met with U.S. presidential envoy Steve Witkoff and conveyed the country's positions on reopening the Strait of Hormuz to the United States. The OECD has raised its 2026 global growth forecast to 2.9%, up from 2.8% in June. The organization said global growth slowed in the first half of the year amid Middle East tensions, but many economies showed resilience with AI development supporting investment, production and trade. The OECD warned that the outlook remains dependent on the future course of the Middle East conflict. Japan's benchmark 10-year government bond yield rose to a 30-year high on Thursday following a surge in U.S. Treasury yields. The key barometer of long-term interest rates rose 8 basis points to over 3.05%, the highest since August 1996. Higher bond yields will put further pressure on Japan's debt servicing costs. Britain has returned 12 cultural relics and artworks to China at a handover ceremony held at the Chinese embassy in Britain. The Chinese side said facilitating the return of lost cultural relics to their countries of origin is a just cause that safeguards cultural heritage. The British side said the return reflects the two countries' mutual respect and firm commitment to working together to combat the illicit trafficking of cultural relics. The cultural relics and artworks were seized by London's Metropolitan Police during investigations. And that's the news. I'm Ken Lu.
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13: This is Roundtable.
14: In Shanghai this week, 1,400 competitors from 68 countries have gathered for the World Skills Competition, racing to repair cars and program drones with precision measured down to half a millimeter. One shot, well, probably one shot only in their lifetime because there is an age limit for competitors. Then why cap ages? And why are nations betting so much on these young hands? The answer might reshape how the world works. And then we're now seeing a gap in Chinese universities. Enrollment has been growing every year, but dormitory construction hasn't really kept pace. And that's why students complain about crowded living conditions. And this year, more universities in China have come up with an elegant fix: buying or leasing unsold apartment buildings. We'll see how students and the entire neighborhood react to this move. Coming to you live from our studios here in Beijing, this is Roundtable. I'm Feifei, and for today's discussion, I'm joined by Steve Hatherley and Yushan. What does it take to be a great hairdresser, fashion designer, mechanic, or CNC machinist? Wait a minute, what does a CNC mean? We'll just, you know, discuss that later in the show. But what happens when those skills are put on the biggest international stage? And that's happening with the 48th World Skills Competition underway in Shanghai, bringing together young competitors from around the world to compete in all these different types of skills. And these aren't skills that exist only for this competition. They need to work with real equipment and carry out tasks that closely mirror what professionals do on the job. Some even have to perform under intense time pressure, deal with unexpected problems, and adapt to challenges they couldn't have predicted. So what can this global skills competition tell us about the changing world of work? And why does developing young skilled talent matter so much today? Yushan and Steve, hello to you guys. So let's talk about the competition itself first of all.
15: Yeah, like it's so exciting to hear that the 48th World Skills Competition finally opened in Shanghai just very recently on Tuesday evening, and it lasts from the 22nd to the 27th September this year. And the schedule is roughly like how you expected. On the 22nd, there's an opening ceremony, and then from the 23rd to 26th of this month, there's going to be a series of competition covering all possible vocational skills you can imagine. Then on the 27th, there will be a closing ceremony. And I watched just a little bit of the opening ceremony.
16: Oh, me too. What was your takeaway?
15: The robots, humanoid robots, dancing together with ladies, like real human ladies. That part is really interesting to a point that we've seen humanoid robots like dancing, doing martial arts, but this time they are dancing together with human. That's a strong message sent, that human are still the leading force behind skills. And we are like writing codes so that we can collaborate with robots. I think that's a very nice story.
16: My takeaway is that the opening ceremonies look like the Olympics.
15: Yeah, a little bit.
16: Right?
15: Right.
16: Because all the, I want to say athletes, I don't know, competitors?
14: Competitors.
16: They all come in representing their own countries, just like they do in the opening ceremonies of the Olympics. And there were on-stage performances. And it was a very, very big deal.
14: Yeah. And I don't think a lot of people heard about World Skills Competition before, but it's actually called, I think, Skills Olympics on some level. And for this year's competition, they actually set 4 new records on the competition's history, isn't it?
15: Yeah, it's the largest number of skill events. I heard it's the first time that the overall events exceeded 60. So this year there are 64, but this is also like kind of a landmark for this event. And the most number of new events launched too, and we're going to dive into just how many and what exactly these new events are. And also this year marks the

0: highest number of participating countries and regions too, and also the largest number of competitors. Speaking of which, this year it brings together 1,385 competitors from 68 countries and regions to compete in, like I mentioned, 64 skill events.
1: Yeah, it's pretty cool, isn't it? The concept of it. So all of those young people, those skilled professionals, they're from all over the world, and they get together for these competitions and they show what they can do. They show their expertise. One last point on the opening ceremony, they had competitors from Ethiopia and India and China, and then they had experts from Ireland and Mexico and Poland, and they all took the oath on the behalf of all the competitors and experts that are represented there. So it's very official. The beginning is very, very official. It's very organized, and it's an exciting, actually, even the opening ceremony was an exciting event to watch.
0: Yeah.
2: Kind of like the Olympics, you
0: right.
2: know, taking the oath with competitors or athletes and experts or coaches. But what about the competitors? Who are these young people?
1: Yeah, so in most events, they have to be no older than 22 years old.
0: Mm.
1: In certain cases, for a few events in particular, there are exceptions. The age limit can go up to 25, but for the most part, there are 22 and under. And each competitor can take part in the World Skills Competition only once in their lifetime.
0: Mm.
1: You mentioned it in the opening that this is their one shot. It truly is their one shot, because there's no possibility that if you win one year that you can come back and defend your title, something like that, that you would see in the Olympics or other competitions. You can't do that here.
0: That's fair.
1: Yeah, and the goal here is to inspire and encourage more young people to pursue careers that require expertise, that require certain skill sets, and then build their careers around those skill sets.
0: Yeah, and also this year, China has sent a team of 71 young competitors, all aged around 22 or even younger, and they come from all over China. I heard like different schools, different mechanic schools in Guangdong, in Shandong, all over China, they're sending out their best. They're elites.
1: And the Chinese competitors are in all 64 events, right?
0: Yeah.
1: China's represented in every single event.
2: That's right. Quite impressive.
0: And then there are kind of like six main sectors that covers all 64 events. So the sectors would include transportation and logistics, construction and building technology, manufacturing and engineering technology, information and communication technology, creative arts and fashion, and last but not least, social and personal services.
1: Yeah. So within those are the main categories. And
0: right.
1: then if you look within those categories, you find some really fun and unique competitions. For example, one of them is bricklaying. Bricklaying is in the construction and building technology sector. And the competitors there, I saw a little clip of what they did in previous events. They raced to build a wall to the exact standards of safety and accuracy and skill by literally laying bricks, just like an actual bricklayer does. And they try to do it as accurately and as professionally as they can. That's one that kind of stood out to me. They also have floristry. That's in the creative arts and fashion section. So they will put together small bouquets to make a wedding centerpiece or something like that. They have hairdressing. Oh, Feifei, you'll like this one. They have patisserie and confectionery. That's where they create hot and cold sweet treats.
2: That would be something I would like to watch as spectators.
0: Yeah, I heard there's an entire segment where you see competitors dressed up as chefs while they're baking stuff. There's a bakery competition too.
2: It's just kind of a very hands-on competition.
1: Very much so. They have a retail competition.
2: How would that work?
1: Right. So that was my question. And the answer I found is that so the competitor serves as a retail manager in a, I don't know if it's a clothing store or they're selling stuff. And part of it is that the actors act like real customers.
0: Mm.
1: And the actors are the staff, I guess, of the competition. They're hired. But they come in with sometimes common problems, sometimes unique problems. And then the retail manager has to deal with those problems. Of course, they don't know what they are in real time. And then they have to close the sale. It's kind of fun, right?
2: But a lot of

0: pressure, I guess.
1: They recreate. They do their best to recreate real situations where these people can show off their real skills.
0: Mm-hmm. And also speaking about the competition, exactly the skills, I think Yushan also mentioned this year has the largest number of new events launched. So what kind of, what's new about this year's competition and what kind of skills are they trying to test here?
2: Yeah, specifically there are seven new events, new competitions launched just this year. And the one that Steve mentioned just now, retail sales, is one of the seven. Ooh. And the other six would include rail vehicle technology and unmanned aerial systems and intelligent security technology, digital media, interactive design, and dental prosthetics, and also software testing. I was looking into this dental prosthetics one because, you know, it's a dentist's job to do an implant on your teeth. Mm. But it's kind of these future talents job to make the parts that's to be implanted into patients' teeth in the future. So these competitors use digital technology and craftsmanship to manufacture dental devices like crowns, like bridges and dentures. So this is the first time I kind of link between these skills and real life, that actually this is exactly where our life comes from. Like we get all the services, we see all of these amazing projects done in reality, and it all comes from these very detailed skills that we're presenting through the competitions like this.
1: Yeah, another one of the, yeah, so when I first saw that, I thought they were putting crowns, like,
2: I thought so too,
1: in people's mouths.
2: But that's the dentist job.
1: That's right.
2: Right.
1: No, this is on the building of those things. Yeah, another one that stood out to me was digital media interactive design. So there, they create digital content and they design user interfaces. And they do that to meet client needs and engage target audiences. Very, very much 2026.
0: Mm. And also sort of tell us about the jobs that potentially, that are all sort of on the market right now or potentially could enter the market in the future. And I think that is basically the whole point of holding World Skills Competition every year in different countries across the globe, is trying to match actual job roles in companies and on the market with what I would guess vocational schools or other different educational systems are offering there. But I do want to talk a little bit more about, for example, what exactly would a competition look like? I mean, Steve sort of touched on it before about the brake laying, but we are talking about more than 60 different events.
1: Yeah, yeah, exactly. And at the competition venue, they brought in more than 12,000 pieces of vocational facilities and equipment, for the very reason of being as realistic as they possibly can. Bricklaying was one example. The retail example would be another good one. I think another good one would be the automotive technology. They bring actual cars onto the competition floor, and that's where the competitors have to figure out what's wrong with the cars. They have to diagnose the faults, and then they have to figure out how to fix it. Another would be hairdressing. They have to design a range of hairstyles. So that includes washing and cutting and blow drying and perming and coloring. And in the end, then they're judged on how well their designs reflect the latest trends in the world of hairdressing. So all of that is to say is that the competitors at this competition are doing real world problems.
0: They're somewhat real world scenario.
2: Yeah,
1: exactly. They're recreating those things right on the competition floor.
2: So I saw a CCTV report. It's actually an interview between the reporter and one very young competitor. Her name is Yuna, and she is competing in this year's fashion technology competition. So this year, this very event requires them to complete a drapping project, draw a set of fashion design sketches, and produce on site a complete garment. So if you don't know what a drapping project is, so in their line of work in fashion design, this is a hands-on process where the designer shapes and pins fabric directly onto a three-dimensional dress form to just start from ground zero of your whole design. And Yuna said that's really pressurizing her, especially during early training for this very project. You have to finish it in, I think, about 5 hours or so.
1: 18 hours.
2: Oh, 18 hours. Yeah, mm-hmm. but the first few steps need to complete within a certain time amount too. And that's very...

0: kind of intense for her at the very beginning. She nearly took 11 hours just to make a skirt. But after several rounds of training, because they also have that phase before they actually join the competition, she was able to eventually finish a skirt within the required 5.5 hours.
1: Yeah. Mm. I used to really be into fashion reality TV shows.
0: Ooh.
1: I don't know why, but I used to love them. And yeah, the draping projects, I guess it's how the designers start. So they have these models, they just start with the fabrics and they put them over them. And then they do all the cutting and the stitching, and it looks very old school, I guess, considering how much we talk about the use of AI and robots and everything these days. But no, they do everything by hand. And yeah, in this particular competition, yeah, they have to complete certain parts within a few hours. So it's really kind of stress-inducing for these designers, I guess.
2: And I guess face a lot of uncertainty along the way. And I think Yushan's example of Yuna talked about pressure, talked about time limits, but there are also other unexpected challenges. Yushan herself also spoke with some people from the Chinese team that are also competing on the ground in Shanghai at the moment.
0: Yeah, it was such a nice talk with Yang Denghui, who is a teaching staff at Guangdong Machinery Technicians College, who's also a chief expert on the CNC miling event for China in this year's competition. So this year, Yang Denghui, he brought his 22-year-old student, Li Zhuoping, to the CNC miling event as a competitor for Team China. And also, this young person, he's been trained for this skill for 6 years at their school, the Guangdong Machinery Technician College. But actually, it was so unexpected for the whole team that they've encountered unexpected obstacles immediately after landing.
3: This was actually the first incident of its kind in all my years working in competitions. When our tour cabinet was being transported to the competition venue, it was handled improperly and got damaged. Some of the precision measuring instruments and cutting tools inside were also damaged to varying degrees. The problem is that precision measuring instruments cannot withstand bombs or impacts. Once they've been subjected to that kind of impact, there is no way for us to immediately tell whether they're still functioning properly. So we activated our emergency plan right away. We had an identical set of equipment shipped from our school and replaced the damaged one to make sure there would be no risk of equipment or instrument failure during the competition.
2: CNC milling event, that is what Yang Denghui and his student Li Zhuoping is. Can you tell us a bit more about what exactly is CNC milling?
0: Yeah, it's quite a complicated and also time-consuming process. So CNC milling or computer numerical control milling is an important part of machinery manufacturing. So at the very beginning, Li Zhuoping will be required to receive a technical drawing before he starts. And that's followed by 15 minutes to just study the drawing, try to figure out how it looks like, and then spend several hours creating a 3D model based on that drawing. So then he'll need to program the machine using specialized software and just make that very part that you're required from the drawing out of scratch. You need to draw the whole 3D map yourself and then make it yourself. And after machining, they measure and assemble the components before producing the finished parts to, you know, the required specification on site.
1: The milling is the cutting and shaping of the metal or the plastic with the cutters. So yeah, they get the design blueprint, then they use the machines to cut it, and then I guess they put it all together. And then how well they put it together and how well it looks like what it's supposed to look like, I suppose, is how they're scored for that.
0: I think that's why they're kind of stressed out at the very beginning when they discover that their measurement, like fine equipments for measuring things, are all messed up after logistics. That must be such a big pressure on the whole team.
1: Mm.
0: So it's lucky they have a spare one that they can mail to Shanghai from Guangzhou.
2: Yeah. Yeah, but another question that I have is about the competitor himself, 22-year-old student Li Zhuoping. So I'm wondering what is the basic requirements for a student from a vocational school to be able to be qualified as a competitor?
0: Well,
4: 4月份就是集中考核。
3: In April, we conducted intensive assessments and selected a competitor who would officially represent us. And after that, we put him through a series of training sessions. For example, in May, we organized an off-site training program. He spent the entire month training in eastern China's Zhejiang and Anhui provinces, gaining more experience competing and training away from home. Then in July, we focused on familiarizing him with the equipment used in the competition. We actually purchased a machine identical to the one he would use at the competition and had him practice with it, getting familiar with the new operating system and different equipment models. We also brought in a professional psychological counselor to provide mental preparation and help strengthen his ability to handle the pressure of competition. So overall, he was very well prepared in all these aspects.
1: You can see how seriously they take this.
2: Yeah, very considerate. Thorough process.
1: Trying to prepare them as best they can by putting them in the situation before it happens. That's okay, sure. A lot of competitions might do that. But bringing in a psych counselor to teach them how to deal with the mental preparation side of things, that's an extra step.
2: Yeah, exactly. But thinking about when you are putting on the spot for a 20-year-old or even maybe younger than that, you're facing a lot of pressure and the clock is ticking and you're facing a massive machine that you need to work from the scratch, may even with a lot of training beforehand. But as a student, I mean, that's a lot of pressure. So I guess it's also a big factor for competitors to be able to cope with this level of stress, isn't it?
0: Yeah, exactly. And also, I think it's right to ask these questions to Yang Denghui because he himself is despite that he's a young person, he's only about 30-ish years old this year. He's already a veteran competitor who won the gold medal in this very event, CNC milling, at the 44th World Skills Competition back in 2017, so about 10 years ago. Mm-hmm. He was the one that stood on the pedestal to receive the gold award.
1: Yeah.
0: And kind of like his whole teaching role in the school is more or less, well, he's teaching the skills, of course, but also spotting who's the right person to be keep on, you know, sent to the World Skills Competition and all other important competitions in the future.
1: He's been a coach. I don't know if it was immediately after he won that he started coaching, but remember we said you can only compete once.
0: Yeah. Mm-hmm.
1: So since then, he's been helping other people prepare for the competition.
0: Yeah, the students who's just a few years younger than himself. Mm-hmm. So after almost 10 years that he won the gold medal in this event, and by the way, he's a flag bearer this year during the opening ceremony too, who held the Chinese flag when entering. So I was really curious, like, after all this time, after all these different roles played in this very event, how this competition has changed or meant differently for him. So here's what Yang Denghui told me.
3: I've taken part in the 44th through 47th World Skills Competitions, and this is my fifth. Over the years, I've really seen how much more attention China has been paying to skilled professionals. If you look at the training facilities our competitors use today, the equipment is far more advanced than what we had when I competed. At the same time, the organization of the competitions, the selection process, and the training programs have all become much more systematic and scientific. And throughout the training process, we've also seen increasingly high standards when it comes to technical skills and production efficiency, as well as higher expectations for the competitors themselves. So overall, I think we've seen improvements across the board.
2: Yeah, I think the key word across the board is kind of important because looking back at Yang Denghui and his students' path to this competition, it's not only about this particular team or this particular student. They actually received a lot of cooperation from another school when they are, for example, training across China in different locations. So I guess we can see on some level that the whole system, the whole education system, or even the whole country are placing quite a bit of significance on training these skilled young talents. And so I do want to check in on here. Why is it so important? I think we talked about it before, but I still want to delve a little deeper on why.
1: Well, skilled workers account for 30%, roughly 30% of the entire country's employed population. using China as an example. The country has more than 220 million skilled workers, 72 million highly skilled workers. So that alone, those statistics alone kind of answer your question. The fact that you have this many people working in these types of industries shows why a competition like this is so important, because it represents a large chunk of society as a whole.
0: Mm. Yeah, and also this year, it's not just a competition, because alongside the 48th World Skills Competition, we also see World Skills Conference 2026 and the World Skills Shanghai 2026 Expo being held alongside everything that's going on in the venues. So we also see Chinese Premier Li Qiang met with the president and the CEO of World Skills International. So it's all a clear message on how China is paying just a lot of, from top plan to the bottom executive kind of attention to this very sector.
1: Yeah. They have meetings and they talk about things happening in societies at the time. AI, of course, mm-hmm. vocational education, of course, that's what this is all about, the skills competition, and then future skills too. And this event puts together all the people who make decisions about those types of things. So you have right. policymakers there, you have industry representatives there, and industry representatives from all around the world. So people talk and they exchange ideas and they exchange their views on skill development and the changes in the workforce, what's mm-hmm. going to happen in the following years, and they share ideas and they collaborate there.
2: And also for us, I think we can get a glimpse, even though we can't get really hands-on on these skills, we can get a glimpse into what kind of future skills the world is looking for. I mean, we can see it's quite digitalized. Even for what Yang Denghui and his team are competing on, the CNC milling machine, I checked it online. You're working basically with a computer. It's mm-hmm. not as something I imagined, like working on an assembly line, putting the parts together with your own hands. But it also comes with a lot of digital design, you know, right. technology-driven skills behind. So I guess it's sort of a window for us spectators as well to see the future of the world, but also apart from see the future of the world and also watching competitions, watching the competitors making design on the spot, laying bricks on the spot. What else can we do actually if, for example, we actually travel to Shanghai and want to be somewhat a part of this event?
0: Well, as a spectator, there's so much more to do, too. I remember seeing a live stream from CGTN where they actually sent someone inside the venue and just try on everything from take part in the explore and the components of different machines. You can actually see them and touch them like in a museum. And also, you can control robots by yourself, try your hand at 3D printing, or even learn some flower arranging techniques.
2: Oh, that would be intriguing.
1: Well, that's what I've been talking about for years that I wanted. To learn.
2: You need to go to Shanghai, Steve, maybe.
1: Yes, exactly. I can be a part of the maybe the hands-on experiences, but I'm slightly older than 22 years old, so I shan't find myself in the competition anytime soon.
2: But I would want to really try the baking. I saw there with all the equipment for the baking. Yeah. I want to squeeze the cream, the icing on top of the different cakes, if they allow me.
1: They have stuff for kids, too. They call it Future Little Talents. It's a workshop. And they have professional instructors there, and the instructors kind of guide the kids on what to do. They can play with AI and digital media. Kind of cool topics or kind of cool things for kids to play with. Different industries, aerospace, creative crafts, things that they might encounter, even though it's going to be many years later. It mm-hmm. could inspire a little spark of curiosity for the kids.
2: Yeah, so World Skills Competition in Shanghai is kind of a stressful competition for a lot of young people, but also can be a fun event if you are a regular resident, a regular spectator in that city. We'll be back after this short break.
4: As you sip your morning coffee, we transport you from the sea of tulips in the countryside to the exciting moments of table tennis worlds.
5: France 3-0 to win the men's team title at table tennis.
4: As you commute in the hustle and bustle of rush hour traffic, we guide you to navigate from intricacies of global markets,
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4: tech revolutions,
7: to
4: the El Nino-triggered fires.
3: History says over 90 active fires.
4: As you gather around a community event, we provide you the vibrant sounds on different topics, such as how AI empowers education,
6: that provide teachers and students.
4: What does Lung or the Chinese dragon mean to the Chinese
8: symbolizing
4: people?
8: Symbolizing great power, good luck, and strength.
4: Why live stream shopping?

0: We're tackling them head on with wit, wisdom, and a whole lot of fun. Discover the real China through the eyes and voices of its people. Gain a unique global perspective on topics that resonate universally. Tune in and turn up the excitement dial on Roundtable as we bridge gaps and break barriers one discussion at a time. Don't just listen, be transformed.
1: Discussion keeps the world turning.
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3: You're listening to Roundtable. I'm Feifei, together with Yu Shan and Steve Hatherley. Coming up, living on campus has been part of uni life here in China, and many students are seeing a shift today. They might be moving outside of the campus and into a residential area nearby, because universities across the country are buying or leasing existing apartments, converting them into student dorms. But as students enjoy balconies and 24-hour hot water, their new neighbors have quite mixed feelings. So what happens when university students move into your neighborhood? And how many contacts do you have on your phone or your messaging app? And would you mind if someone quietly deleted you? Recently, some quote-unquote tips got popular online here in China, promising to show you exactly who had cut you off and left you in the dark. The feature doesn't quite work that way, but the buzz says a lot behind. What do you really care who secretly deletes you? Our podcast listeners can find us at Roundtable China on Apple Podcast. And remember, we always want to hear from you. Your stories, your thoughts on our topics today, or issues you want us to discuss in the future, send us an email, or better, an audio clip to roundtablepodcast@qq.com. What comes to mind when you hear the words university dorm? Well, for me at least, it means a tiny room, many bunk beds, a shared bathroom, and the eternal question of who should clean the room today. But what if your university dorm looked more like a private apartment? Your own bed, a balcony, air conditioning, hot water running 24/7, and even a washing machine and a gym downstairs. And also food can be delivered at your doorstep. That is a residential community that looks more like somewhere you might actually choose to live in the future. For many international students, this doesn't really sound that unusual, but it's definitely something very exciting and can be looking forward to for many university students here in China. And because a lot of universities are now offering a quite similar living style and also keeping that accommodation fee much closer to the traditional crowded university dorms. But there's also some twist here. Some apartments weren't built to be university dorms in the first place. They were originally homes in residential communities, and sometimes homes that would be far beyond the student budget on the commercial market. So what happens when a university becomes the new neighbor in your community, Steve and Yushan? So what is happening with the university dorms in China these days?
4: I'm so jealous of the young university students these years, because we were just chatting before the show, okay, me and Feifei, that back then I was lucky enough to have 5 people dorm with AC in it. And Feifei, described to us what it was like for you.
3: In the early 2000s, I live in a 6-people university dorm in bunk beds. We share 2 tables, 2 desks. And we don't have ACs, we don't have hot water, we need to share a bathroom. I'm not talking about shared bathroom between the 6 of us. I'm talking about shared bathroom with the whole hallway.
4: Yeah, with the rest of the floor.
3: Yeah, with the rest of the floor. So we need to go outside to go to the bathroom. We also need to go outside of the building to take a shower.
4: So Same for us.
3: I'm really jealous of what the current university students can enjoy. The living conditions.
5: It's quite a complicated issue here, because you have so many different players. You have the universities and what they hope to accomplish. Then you have the students who, if you're lucky enough, you get into one of these, let's call them luxury apartments, because for a young student, this would be. Mm-hmm. But then you also have the people who live in those same communities, those

0: same apartment complexes, who, when they purchased or rented their apartment there, they didn't plan on it being a shared community with university students. So everybody has their own goals here. Everybody has their own opinions here. So there's a lot to kind of break down.
1: So let's peel that onion one layer after another.
2: So this is happening. Across China, there are many universities that are increasingly acquiring or leasing inventory commercial housing and convert them into student dormitories. One of the most talked about examples is Hubei University in central China, as its Yangluo campus in Wuhan, the university purchased 352 existing commercial housing units in a residential complex, and that the whole project cost nearly 200 million yuan, or $30 million, roughly. That include over 172 million yuan for just purchasing the unfinished properties, and another 25 million yuan for renovation. That sounds like a lot of money thrown into just getting your students' fancier apartment.
0: Sounds like a lot, because it is a lot.
2: Yeah.
0: And then once they completed that, they provided about 2,800 student beds. So obviously this is a huge project for the university. And the location was one of the biggest advantages, because that particular residential complex is just across the street from the university. So students, I mean, there's no commute at all, right? You wake up, you go downstairs in your apartment complex, cross the street, maybe about 5 minutes later and you're on the campus and ready to study.
2: Yeah, and that one is also the nation's first project of its kind, where a university actually purchased a neighboring commercial housing just for student housing.
1: But what does a it's kind of difficult to picture that a university dorm in a residential complex.
2: It's like in the shows, the TV dramas.
0: Well, this is one of the biggest aspects of this story, is the stark contrast between your typical dorm room and what these students are getting. Because, okay, Feifei, let's compare it to your experience, what they have and what you had. These students, each unit has four independent bedrooms. Yes or no? Okay, I'll take that as a no. They have air conditioning. A no. 24-hour hot water.
1: Can't imagine.
0: Private bathrooms.
1: Never existed.
0: Showers.
1: Non-existent.
0: Large balconies.
1: Can't imagine.
0: And washing machines.
1: And also food delivery riders can deliver directly to their doorsteps.
0: Not to mention fitness facilities all downstairs. So
2: it's visible, folks. Feifei is grinding her teeth.
0: Yeah.
1: Can I go back to university today?
0: Or you should be careful what you wish for. For students who are used to the traditional dorm room, this would be obviously a very, very, very big change.
2: Yeah, and also for students who actually live there. One freshman, for example, she described that when the bedroom door is closed, she just feel like it's a private space for her and her own only. When it's opened, you're back in the shared living space with your roommates, which is not bad at all.
0: That's how doors work.
2: Yeah. That's how shared rooms for rental, shared rental works too in the world of renting a house. And then another student, Xie Ziying, has already lived there for over a year. And she says the biggest difference is that everyday life has become easier. Exercise facilities just downstairs, delivery riders can bring food directly to the building, express companies can deliver packages to the dormitory, so receiving things and getting things is more easier.
0: Yeah, and she was talking about the price too, because she lives in a double room and she pays 1,320 yuan a year for the accommodation.
1: That takes the only comforting part I was looking for. I was thinking, if they are living in such a luxurious, I'm not sure even the right word, nice apartment conditions, they must be paying much more than what I did.
0: Not at all. Mm-hmm. No, that's about $197 a year. And she said there's no separate property management fee. We don't have to pay for that. It just feels like we are getting the treatment of homeowners, even though we are just students. She says that even she and her roommate have stopped saying going back to the dorm and started saying going home.
1: Aww.
0: And that shows how they feel about the apartment.
1: Oh, that's really nice. Is it happening elsewhere in China, or is this particular Hubei University's case the only case in the country right now?
2: Not that I'm trying to hurt you, but yes, it's happening elsewhere in China too.
1: Just making things worse for me.
2: I mean, over the past 2 years, you've seen this sprouting up like the bamboo after spring rain. There are universities all across China, including Shenzhen University, Hefei University of Technology, Central South University, China University of Mining and Technology, and Xiangtan University and Hunan's University of South China. They've all been associated with purchasing or renting existing properties to convert them into dormitories or luxurious style dormitories. And also there's an important distinction here. Some universities are buying properties, others are renting them, and some are working with local government owned companies to operate entire residential developments as students' accommodation. So, for example, in Jiangsu Normal University, rather than buying apartments, they have leased 1,256 homes in a residential complex. That's very specific, by the way, just in Suzhou as part of Jiangsu in eastern China. And after renovation, the project is expected to provide around 6,500 beds for just students, which means these over 6,000 students are sharing the very same community with the rest of the local residents.
0: Yeah, and that might be fine if it stopped there, but it doesn't, because that particular complex that Yushan just mentioned is also equipped with dining facilities and laundry facilities, also a one-stop student service center. Mm. The university planned the student community very thoughtfully. They have study rooms, they have a youth learning center, they have a student affairs center, they also have group counseling facilities. So as you now we're starting to share the information where the residents who live in the community might feel like it's turning into a university campus, as opposed to just some university students who happen to be living in the buildings too.
1: Yeah. And I do also want to check with the money here. They're actually spending a lot of money. Another example would be China University of Mining and Technology, who also converted 174 units into student dorms and also renovating them, equipping them with air conditioning, washing machines, water heaters. And so they spent, and they are not charging more from the students compared with the traditional dorms. So are they spending a huge amount of money on housing?
2: Yes, they are. And actually, for a lot of these universities, it's more beneficial or cost effective for them to do so instead of building more dormitories, simply building more dormitories. Because a lot of people were asking, why not just build more traditional dormitories and that hold more people? But actually, in reality, utilizing existing residential compounds nearby is actually like more doable for these schools, because that building from scratch will require land approvals, planning, and over 2 years of construction time, which some schools are unable to afford to wait. Mm-hmm. So in reality, when there are existing residential compounds just sitting there or about to finish anytime soon, then why not just acquire the right to use that part?
0: It's already there, right? Mm-hmm. So why not just use it? And they have government support on this too. It was a couple of years ago. It was back in January of 2024. Seven different national ministries, including the National Development and Reform Commission and the Ministry of Education, they issued what was called the Guiding Opinions on Strengthening the Construction of University Student Dormitories. So they called it exactly what it was. And it explicitly encouraged universities to do what they are doing now, purchase or lease nearby social housing like apartments or commercial residential buildings, and then go ahead and expand them into dorm rooms. So the plan was already in place. It's not like the universities just decided this at the beginning of 2026 or something like that. This was planned for a good while.
1: And there are also like local governments providing subsidies. For example, in Jiangsu province, they have this funding framework covering 75 5 provincial universities. So for leased projects, the government will provide a fixed subsidy of 2,000 yuan per bed per year.
2: Wow.
1: For purchased projects in region with lower housing prices, for example, like cities like Xuzhou, the provincial government fund 30% of the purchased cost. And another province called Hunan is also using local government special bonds to finance this acquisition of commercial housing for student dormitories. They are targeting over 2 million square meters of housing acquisition state provincial wide. For example, in Hengyang, local housing authority created a tailored one school, one policy file to coordinate different players among government, market, the university. And Hunan province is doing this, and Hunan province is doing something really, really similar here. But then we talked about definitely the authority, the government are in support of this. And I think the university, of course, will be in support of this as well, thinking about all the trouble, like Yushan mentioned before, the time they're going to save, all the paperwork they're going to be saved, and mm-hmm. also a win for the students as well. Better living conditions, easier life, more convenience. But when we're talking about students moving into residential complex or established neighborhood, what about the residents themselves? Are they happy with such decisions?
0: Well, before we talk about it, just kind of imagine that for a moment. So maybe you and your family members made a decision to buy a new apartment in this residential community. You saved up for years and years and years, and you did it. You bought it. And when you bought it, you had this idea, probably had this idea, that there would be people similar to you living in those complexes, other mm-hmm. families, mm-hmm. Mm-hmm. other kids running around downstairs and playing. What you wouldn't have imagined is that the facilities of the complex would be turned into student-related facilities, and that some of the buildings would be renovated into student-friendly buildings. Mm. What would your reaction to that be? What would your own personal reaction to that be?
2: Just, wow, students coming and going. Are they going to be loud at night? Are they going to help parties in their little student centers down there that's going to annoy my sleep? Or, you know, just there's a common concern among a lot of the residents, even just for day-to-day renting among the apartments. And that's already a topic. So for such massive leasing or renting for schools, I can only imagine the concern arise sooner.
0: Yeah, they have a lot of complaints, actually. Mm-hmm. And they're quite varied, as a matter of fact. Some are about planning concerns. Some residents have submitted formal administrative inquiries. What they're arguing about there is that the conversion of residential units into student dormitories, that represents an unauthorized change in land or building planning use that requires prior statutory approval, which is very kind of legal lingo of saying, hey, that's not what that building was built for,
2: right.
0: But yet this is what you're changing it into now. So that's one of the things. Then another is that they're worried about the crowds. Students are constantly coming and going because of their study schedules, right?
2: Yes.
0: It's different from people who go and work their 9 to 5 or grandparents who might go out for a walk in the morning or whatever, mm-hmm. right? So they're worried about crowded elevators and limited parking spaces and just heavier traffic in general around the entrances. So they're talking about that. They're talking about increased food delivery, which is obviously great for the students, but the residents are talking about that, and electric bicycles, e-bicycles, e-scooters, parking. We know those take up a lot of space. All the things that you'd think they'd be worried about, they are worried about.
2: And a lot of the homeowners themselves, I don't know about if it's common in Western countries, but here in China, when purchasing a home, most of the time it's not permanent. Like people will think about selling it maybe a decade or two decades later.
0: Property value.
2: And upgrade to something bigger or like at a different location. So property value is indeed part of the concern too. Some of these homeowners, they worry that if in the future this is going to be the new norm, a lot of like campus students sharing their life with us here in this residential compound, then am I going to have no one interested in buying my house 10 years later?
0: Yeah, right.
1: Mm. Yeah. And I think it's kind of understanding because it's always intimidating to hear that things are going to change around you. Even, for example, for my community, when we are having a new commercial, I mean, the shopping

0: and a very small shopping center opened nearby, mm-hmm. we hear a lot of concerns about the same thing, about safety, about strains on public resources, like traffic jams. But I think there are also things can be sort of sorted out on some level, because when it comes, for example, the legal and planning concerns, I think the officials themselves have clarified that leasing units, without altering the core structure frame, constitute standard housing leasing behavior. Meaning, mm-hmm. still, even though they're campus students, is cooperating with the universities, they're still people living inside this building.
1: Sure.
0: So we're not really changing the nature of this property. So that can be a little bit hard, difficult to stand as a big legit concern here. But then I think maybe some communication happening between the universities and also the local governments, because that's what they are trying to push for, to promote forward. But they also need to sort of making the information available and transparent to the local residents, because of course their concerns when it comes to sanitation safety mm-hmm. are quite legit.
1: 100%. I mean, it's a great idea for the universities, because it creates a certain amount of flexibility. The postgraduate admissions in China grew by 31%, and new dormitory construction increased by 18%. And that was done over a five-year period. That's from a report from a research institute here in the country. So you've got a 31% increase in the number of students and an only 18% increase in where those students can actually live. Now, it doesn't take a math genius to figure out that those students don't have anywhere to go.
0: Mm.
1: So instead of spending years and years constructing new dormitories, mm-hmm. When at the same time, you don't know what your university student enrollment is going to look like 5 years from now, 10 years from now,
0: right.
1: Increased numbers, decreased numbers, you don't know. So doing this provides great flexibility for the university. There's no question about that. And the students, there's no question about that, that they would absolutely love this. But for the residents, I would be annoyed. Honestly, I think I would be.
0: Yeah. By the students?
1: You can't blame the students. They're just living their normal student life.
0: Yeah.
1: But the reason I would be annoyed is because I bought that apartment thinking one thing, when the reality turned out to be something different.
2: Yeah, they didn't agree to this.
1: Yeah, they didn't agree to it. And you could say, legally speaking, legally they are allowed to do that with the inside of the buildings and the students can live there. There's legally no problem. But still, students are students. They come home late at night. They're always out. They're a little noisy in their groups talking with each other. I can understand why residents would be upset.
0: But I think for me, thinking about if those apartments were leased outside, you know, to the general public, is something even, I think I would prefer the university students. At least I know there is a university that are sort of in the management role of these big crowds of young people.
2: Right.
0: But what if it's a bunch of 20 or even 30-year-old strangers moving into my community and I have no idea what their background is, what are they doing in their rooms?
1: Fair point.
0: And so I think in this sense, for me, I don't think this is that big of an issue, if it can help sort of also solving to improving the living conditions of the young students. I mean, how many times we've heard them complaining about their living conditions.
2: Yeah, so really at this point, I think each party really need to take up their responsibility. So for the university, they have to manage the students and also take the feedbacks from local residents. And the company manages the physical property and facilities, while the local authorities provide broader public services. So each side needs to really speak up and step in when real issues and real liabilities turn out. Let's hope not.
0: That's what our slogan is. Discussion keeps the world turning. And that brings us to the end of today's Takeover Roundtable. On behalf of
1: Yushan. Wrong show, Feifei.
0: Sorry. It's Roundtable China. Remember us on Apple Podcast, Roundtable China. I'm Feifei. And on behalf of Yushan, Steve, thank you for listening.

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2: 您现在收听的是中国国际广播电台。
3: Now the news, I'm Tianyu. Chinese President Xi Jinping says China and the United States should be partners, not rivals. He made the remarks in a written speech upon his arrival in the United States for a state visit. President Xi said the great rejuvenation of the Chinese nation and making America great again can go hand in hand, complement each other, and benefit the world. He called on the two countries to promote a stable relationship featuring cooperation as the mainstay, moderate competition, manageable differences, and promises of peace. President Xi said he looks forward to exchanges of views with U.S. President Donald Trump on major issues to enrich the constructive China-U.S. relationship of strategic stability. The Chinese president also said he looks forward to engaging extensively with people from all walks of life in the U.S. to deepen friendship. Upon his arrival at Joint Base Andrews, President Xi and his wife Peng Liyuan were greeted by President Trump and his wife Melania Trump at the airport in a plain sight welcome. Trump said he anticipates having in-depth exchanges with President Xi to promote the development of relations between the two countries. Official data shows China's outbound direct investment maintained robust growth in 2025. China's ODI flows climbed 11% to over $213.5 billion last year, with its investment stock standing at $3.4 trillion. China accounted for 7.4% of global outward investment, keeping the country among the world's top three investors for 9 straight years. Chinese companies are expanding their global presence while directing more capital into emerging sectors, including the green and digital sectors. A new report shows China accounted for nearly 3/5 of industrial robots installed worldwide in 2025. The Frankfurt-based International Federation of Robotics said in its report that 354,000 industrial robots were deployed in China last year, up 20% from 2024, and accounting for 59% of global installations. The figure was nearly 60,000 units higher than the previous annual record. Iran's foreign ministry spokesperson says positions and conditions for reviving diplomacy were conveyed to the United States on Tuesday through Qatar's mediation. Ismail Baghaei said the new round of message exchange took place on the sidelines of the UN General Assembly in New York. Earlier, Iran's IRIB news agency reported that Iranian Foreign Minister Abbas Araghchi met with U.S. Presidential Envoy Steve Witkoff and conveyed the country's positions on reopening the Strait of Hormuz to the U.S. The OECD has raised its 2026 global growth forecast to 2.9%, up from 2.8% in June. The organization said global growth slowed in the first half of the year amid Middle East tensions, but many economies showed resilience, with AI development supporting investment, production, and trade. The OECD warned that the outlook remains dependent on the future course of the Middle East conflict. Japan's benchmark 10-year government bond yield rose to a 30-year high on Thursday following a surge in U.S. Treasury yields. The key barometer of long-term interest rates rose 8 basis points to over 3.05%, the highest since August 1996. Higher bond yields will put further pressure on Japan's debt servicing costs. According to the International Monetary Fund, Japan has the highest public debt ratio among advanced economies at about 207% of its gross domestic product. Britain has returned 12 cultural relics and artworks to China at a handover ceremony held at the Chinese embassy in Britain. The Chinese side said facilitating the return of lost cultural relics to their countries of origin is a just cause that safeguards cultural heritage. The British side said the return reflects the two countries' mutual respect and firm commitment to working together to combat the illicit trafficking of cultural relics. The cultural relics and artworks were seized by London's Metropolitan Police during investigations. In sports, China has reclaimed the Asian Games badminton women's team title with a 3-0 sweep of Japan at the Aichi Nagoya Games. The title is China's first in the event since 2014, ending a gold medal drought spanning the last two editions. On the same day, China also won the men's 10-meter air pistol team gold medal. And that's the news. I'm Tianyu.
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0: Hey everyone, this is Jason Smith, host of the Bridge Podcast from sunny California. If you like the show, don't forget to subscribe. We love the Bridge.
1: I'm Jason Smith, originally from sunny California, now living in beautiful Beijing. Joining us today is the one and only Cyrus Jansen, an American geopolitical commentator on YouTube who has lived in China on and off since 2007. Cyrus now offers balanced, honest insights on Sino-US relations and China's development, as well as insights into business, which I think is one of his many specialties. Welcome to the show, Cyrus.
2: Jason, it's always a pleasure to be with you, and I'm so excited for our conversation today.
1: Yeah, me too. I'm very excited. This is going to be fun. I've actually been trying to, both of us, many of us are trying to express what has happened in China, because so much has happened so fast. So, you know, I want to put aside today and all of the amazing, you know, flying car stuff that we could talk about. But could you tell me, really, in total honesty, what was China like in 2007?
2: Oh, you know, it's so awesome to kind of go back and have this history of being in China for nearly 20 years. This January will be my 20-year anniversary of, you know, coming to China, traveling, working, you know, living and doing all these kind of fun stuff in China. If I go back in the day, 2007, China was just starting to really emerge on the international stage, Jason. And what you felt then was almost a coming out party. Now, you know, in 2008, China successfully hosted the Beijing Summer Olympics, which really was China's coming out party. That's where the entire world saw this amazing opening ceremony in Beijing. Beijing actually put on what I think is the most spectacular Summer Olympics we've ever seen. And it really put China on the map. Everybody was coming to China. This is crazy when you think about it. At the time, United States President George W. Bush was in the stands, surrounded by Chinese people, waving an American flag, watching Michael Phelps win. I think he set the Olympic record for most amount of gold medals in a single Olympics. But you just think about, like, that's where the U.S.-China relations were at that time. You know, the president was walking around, waving the American flag, cheering on Team USA, but surrounded by Chinese people. There was an amazing cooperation between the U.S. and China, and you really felt this energy. You know, 2007, Chinese GDP grew by 14.4% that year alone. So, I mean, it was just booming. There was this energy in China that was just so exciting. But yet at the same time, it was still a little bit underdeveloped. You know, like, for example, the streets were dirty. Cars were honking their horns. There was people everywhere. There wasn't as many rules and regulations. So it was almost like a little bit like the Wild Wild West in a way. You know, it was a little bit unconquered, but there was this a great entrepreneurial energy. There was just this kind of fire that you had, you know, that you saw in this kind of the bellies of Chinese people. They were excited about the future, very optimistic. Lots of trade deals going on. And you just knew, like, wow, if you can kind of be anywhere in the world, you want to be in China. You want to be taking a part of this economic boom. And I was so happy to be there. I just started my career in 2007. And I was like, wow, I picked Shanghai to live. And it was honestly the best decision I've ever made.
1: You know, and you've also, in addition to continuing to live there, you keep coming back. You're here this summer right now. You're currently in China. And every single summer for the last few years, you have been here the entire time. Over the course of that 20 years, how has China changed?
2: Yeah, that's a great question. I think what we're looking at with China right now is we're really seeing China emerge as a leader in so many fields of technology. And, you know, for example, I just arrived in Beijing last night with my family. And as we're driving to the hotel, you know, from the airport, you know, my wife made a comment. You know, she said, golly, you know, Beijing's even cleaner than Tokyo now. Like, you know, we were in Tokyo last month, you know, having a visit. It's this huge contrast. You know, you see this huge city. Traffic was such a massive issue back in the day. Still a lot of traffic in Beijing, but it was, you know, the streets are clean. You know, the areas have been redeveloped. You know, there's new buildings, new areas. I mean, you look at how much a city can change in 20 years. How much the Chinese really embrace technology. That's what I really want people to see. So if you're really interested in seeing the future of tech, where the future of our world is going, you need to come to China. And that's what's really changed is how convenient China is. It's obviously a cashless society right now. It's extremely convenient. Convenient would be the best, you know, adjective to describe China right now, because of all of the renewable energy, we see electric vehicles everywhere. We see robots everywhere, drone deliveries. I mean, it's just an amazing time to see how much this country has transformed in such a short amount of time, really.
1: One of the things that you do on your program is you talk about what the United States can learn from China, but also how China and the United States can work together to build a better future. You know, using your insights into China that you've been gathering over the last 20 years, what would you say are there lessons for the USA in China?
2: Well, I think the biggest thing that I want people to really understand is China's ability to actually have a systematic plan and really go forward with that plan. Jason, I'm going to take you back a few years ago. For our viewers out there, many of you might not know this, but China has a five-year plan that they release every 5 years. And I think this is now the 14th or 15th consecutive five-year plan that we're in. And what it does is it really allows the government to say, look, this is the strategic direction the nation is going to go for the next 5 years. The government publishes that list, and it actually is held accountable because it says, look, in the next 5 years, we're going to be doubling down in these areas. In last year's plan, this is quite amazing for our American and kind of Western audience that are watching this. China said, our goal is to actually increase the life expectancy of Chinese people by 1 year. We would like to actually increase that life expectancy. That's our national goal. How are we going to do that? Well, we want to reduce pollution. For example, we want to reduce smoking inside of buildings because, you know, we don't want all the smoke to be everywhere. You can still smoke in some buildings in China, but when you go to the bigger cities like Beijing, Shanghai, not common anymore, right? In 20 years ago, everybody was smoking all over the place. You know, it's a lot more controlled now. And, you know, the air pollution is vastly different than what it was 20 years ago. We know that, you know, air pollution obviously is going to have a direct effect on your lifespan. And I remember being in Beijing and Shanghai 20 years ago where the air pollution levels were absolutely toxic. I mean, at a level, you know, for example, it goes on a level of 0 to 500. 500 would be the most extreme. I've been in 500 level pollution days in China. You know, the weather outside is so bad, you can literally feel it and see it. I've been in Shanghai where the pollution is so bad, you could not see the colors of the traffic lights because it was so intense, you know, with pollution. And those days are gone. China said, look, we need to make our factories smarter. We need to invest in renewable energy. You know, when you look at, for example, the Iran war, obviously, there's a huge global crisis with oil. All of a sudden, you know, China's the one country that hasn't been that affected because why? They have a tremendous amount of renewable energy. As a result of this war in Iran, there has been a global demand for solar panels from China has increased tremendously, wind turbines. And what we're seeing from the United States is we're actually seeing the complete opposite. You know, we just had a U.S. senator come out and proudly boast on Twitter this week. He said, I am so happy. We are no longer going to be investing in solar and wind. We are going to be doubling down on fossil fuels, and that's what's going to power America. It's funny because it's like, wow, you're literally just giving China an opportunity to control the future because we know that renewable energy is the future. This is how China is going to win the AI race, Jason, is because the most important thing for artificial intelligence is electricity. You have to be able to increase that grid. If you look at a graph of the last 20 years, United States electrical generation has been unchanged. Our electric grid is basically producing the same amount of electricity that we were 20 years ago. Meanwhile, China has doubled it, tripled it, and continues to expand that. And because they're saying, well, golly, we have such a vast land. Basically, the United States and China are about the same size, give or take. And you say, look, we have a vast land. We can put wind turbines everywhere. We can use the power of the ocean. You know, why wouldn't you want to tap into that? So it's kind of ironic that a U.S. senator would be boasting about actually living in the past while China's saying, well, look at the global demand for renewable energy. It's only going to increase, and everybody wants this Chinese tech. So I think, honestly, the easiest way for the United States to learn from China is two things. Number one, the ability of a government to plan in the long term. Number two, the ability to invest in that future, and renewable energy is going to play a massive, massive role in the future of our world.
1: You know, I was so shocked to learn that President Trump paid a U.S. company not to build offshore wind. I mean, I couldn't even believe that I was reading this in 2026 because, you know, growing up in the 1980s and 1990s in the United States, we were always talking about the future of America being more clean energy reliant. But I want to switch to AI because you mentioned it. You just made an amazing video on YouTube about AI. I hope people can go see that on your channel, Cyrus Jansen, on YouTube. But I was hoping, because I'm going to an AI conference next week in Shanghai, and I was hoping, could you tell me a little bit about why China's AI is so competitive with U.S. companies right now?
2: You know, I did a video about this because I found some very interesting data. And what we're seeing is you know, we're looking at, again, two different models here. The United States, when you look at OpenAI and Anthropic, what they want to do is they want to have a closed system. They want it closed source because they want to be able to control who gets to use

use it and how much it costs. And obviously, we want to make sure that these companies can IPO at an absolutely ludicrous valuation. We're looking at Anthropic, for example, is targeting an October IPO valuation close to $1 trillion. So obviously, there's going to be a lot of players that are going to make a lot of money. Very similar to, for example, the SpaceX. We saw SpaceX go public. It was the largest IPO in history. It immediately vaulted Elon Musk to trillionaire status, the first trillionaire that we've seen in world history. And what's incredible about this, Jason, is if you would have bought that SpaceX at the IPO, you know, you're now down. You're now in the red. You know, you're not profitable on that because it has now since contracted so much. But the issue is that obviously, you know, we're seeing in the United States, it's all about the stock market. It's all about people, you know, insider trading. Our president has done more insider trading than all other U.S. presidents combined. And so it's all about, you know, the rich getting richer inside the United States. Meanwhile, we look at China. China says all of our AI is going to be open source. And guess what? Our AI models can do nearly the same. It's not exactly the same, but we're going to say about 95 to 98% the same. But here's the catcher. They're doing it at about 1/10 the cost. So what we're seeing right now, Jason, is we're seeing major United States companies. We're talking Airbnb, Uber Eats. You know, we've seen Siemens, the German company. Even Microsoft is now testing DeepSeek version 4, which was just released in April. And all of these United States companies, you have to imagine, okay, if you and I are sitting on the board of a massive company like Airbnb, you know, worth billions of dollars, and we're looking, okay, well, if we use this American AI model, it's going to cost us around $5,000 for, you know, each output that we're doing. Meanwhile, you know, we could use the Chinese AI model, probably get around 97% of the same results, and it's going to cost us $500. That's literally the cost difference. It's a 1/10 the calculation. So when you look at that, there's no chance that American companies aren't going to start investing in Chinese AI platforms. It's just a simple math equation. And so that's a huge, huge red flag. And I actually think that China is going to pop America's AI bubble because it's the same thing when we look at, for example, the electric vehicle industry, right? If I'm going to buy a Model X Tesla, which is going to run you around $100,000 inside the United States, it's a premium car. Don't get me wrong. It's a beautiful car, fantastic machine. You know, Tesla is a quality company. But again, you know, I can buy the Chinese equivalent for $30,000, $40,000, that super high-end electric vehicle. If that were to enter into the United States market, it's going to completely change the future of that industry. Interesting enough, I did meet with the Canadian Council General in Chongqing last week, and she told me, look, we are preparing in Canada. We are going to be importing these Chinese EVs in 2027. It takes a little bit of time because, for example, you know, in Canada, there's two languages, English and French. So we know we need to get everything translated. You have to have all of the warranties, you know, the rules, the regulations. So it's not like you can open your door and say, Monday, we're going to start importing. There's a process, right? It's going to take between 6 to 12 months to get everything ready. But you can imagine if you're Canadian, you're going to start seeing Chinese EVs entering into the Canadian market in 2027. And when that does happen, it's going to change the future of the Canadian auto industry. But it's also going to change the future of the American because we obviously export a ton of cars to the Canadian market. There's not a Canadian car manufacturer, right? Canada doesn't have that. So they import their cars. Obviously, the United States, our closest trading partner, imports a ton of cars into Canada. That's going to change. You know, that's going to change. And we've already seen that. We've seen that with the legacy car companies in China. You would know this, Jason. You know, for example, the German companies, Volkswagen, Mercedes, Audi, BMW, they have enjoyed a tremendous relationship with China for so long. For decades, China was their golden cow, right? They just made, it was a cash cow. They made so much money exporting their cars to China. And all of those legacy car markets are drying up in China because the consumer's saying, well, why am I buying this expensive car when I can get a Chinese EV for a fraction of the cost, same quality? And you know what? That's what we're going to do. Price is such a big difference. And this is, again, where I think, you know, the United States can learn from China. In my opinion, I would love to see a Ford or General Motors partner with a Chinese EV. Why wouldn't you want to have, you know, for example, CATL, number one battery company in the world. There's not a company on the planet that can produce the electric battery that CATL does. If I'm Ford or GM, I'm inviting CATL. I'm getting them inside America and I'm partnering with them because if you don't partner, you're going to miss that boat.
and you're going to miss this opportunity because those cars are coming. They will come to the American market at some point, but because they're already coming to North America, they're already coming to Canada.

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2: You know, I'm kind of excited about your story about them coming into Canada, because I'm sure a lot of U.S. citizens will want to cross the border just to try them out. Because right now, going to China is not inexpensive for regular Americans, who are, some of which are surviving from paycheck to paycheck. I want to ask you, you talk about technology in China, and you are currently on a whirlwind trip across China from the south to the north. Can you tell me what kind of technologies compared to life back home are you seeing in China?
3: Yeah, I mean, I think what's really exciting here when you're looking at the technology is, you know, I went to Shenzhen last week, and I met up at an amazing company there called InnoX Shenzhen. And InnoX is it's a hub for Chinese innovation. And what they do is they have an entire laboratory where they actually welcome in a ton of companies that really, and what they do is they really help mentor them, and they actually get them to the point where they're going to take you from idea, you know, to actually building your company, to then actually going public in the market. And so it's actually a hub of Chinese innovation. And so you see what's so amazing there is you see these incredible entrepreneurs. They're able to, you know, come to this hub. And I was meeting with the founder of this company, and she said, you know, Cyrus, a lot of our founders, they come to us with an idea. They don't have a company. They don't have a team. They just say, look, I have this idea. They nurture them. They actually create the environment, and they have amazing partnerships. One of the biggest partnerships they had, for example, is with Saudi Arabia, where they invited thousands of Saudis, you know, to China to come to Shenzhen. And they would come, and they would, and you know, these Saudis are saying, look, we want to embrace a relationship with China. We want to learn from you. We want to understand what's going on. All of a sudden, these Saudis, they come and live in Shenzhen for about 6 months. They build those relationships. And what's so incredible is within about a 30-minute drive, so you get about a 30-minute radius around, you know, Shenzhen, basically the entire ecosystem is there. So you have the factories for distribution. You know, if you want to get your products made, you can get them made within that 30 minutes. If you want marketing, if you want distribution, all of this can happen within that 30-minute radius. So that's the key thing that I think China has a much bigger strategic advantage. A couple of years ago, I made a video where I went to a Chinese textile factory. It's actually one of my top 10 videos most viewed on YouTube. It's probably my favorite video that I've made, because I met up with a Norwegian factory owner. He came to China. He had a partnership with a local Chinese. The two of them came together on a joint venture, and they built this incredible textile factory. That's when I really started to learn about China's speed, but also the China ecosystem, because he told me the same thing. He said, Cyrus, within 30 minutes of our factory, we have everything related to textiles, whether it's zippers, cotton, you know, sewing, the, you know, embroidery, the machines, basically every single aspect, every single thing that goes into making a garment, a piece of shirt that you would wear, or pants, all of that is within this 30-minute radius. So this is how we can move at speeds that you will not find anywhere else in the world. And then, of course, China has the best logistics in the world. They're able to ship it faster. So, you know, we can produce 10,000 shirts. You know, we can, you know, get that exported within 48 hours. You know, we can basically get that on a cargo ship. China has the Belt and Road Initiative, where they're, you know, shipping products all over the world, you know, these great relationships. China's the number one trading partner with 120 countries. So it's not until you really come to China and you see just how deep the ecosystem really runs here. That's why China is really leading the world, and how it's so basically impossible to replace China. You know, you can't just say, look, I'm going to go to India and build this whole ecosystem over there. Good luck. Try to build, you know, it's not about building a single factory. You got to build the entire ecosystem. You can't do that in a year. You can't do that in 5 years or 10 years, right? This is something that China has been developing for 20, 30 years. And now, of course, now we're seeing AI, we're seeing robots. We're seeing factories now in China that actually don't have lights in them, because it's all robots, it's all automation. So they're called dark factories, because why do we need to turn the lights on? They're robots running 24/7. So let's save some electricity. We can basically, you know, run them in the dark, because there's no workers there, right? It's all robots. So this is the China speed. And again, you just are amazed at how they're using AI, using it in a much more practical way, producing the real results that are actually going to affect our consumer lives.
2: You know, that's why I think a lot of people are interested in what you have to say, because you go to take these tours of industry and companies all over China. And I think your insights into China are incredibly useful for Americans who may be

0: interested in doing Sino-US, you know, partnerships. And I think that's a lot why, you know, a lot of people are attracted to your content. But I wanted to ask you about something different. You know, when we talk about China, sometimes we're talking about cities, the amazing modernity and post-modernity of the infrastructure, the architecture, the robots. And but what about the countryside? When you travel around China and you see little towns, little villages, fourth-tier cities, fifth-tier cities, what are those like and how are those modernizing?
1: You know, Jason, I'm so glad you asked that question because my first week in China, I had a chance to go visit the newest bridge that they've built. It's called the Huajiang Grand Canyon Bridge. Oh, wow. And this bridge is, I made a video about it, and it was actually one of the most fun videos I made on YouTube, because the opening scene, it's this big, beautiful modern bridge, but there's a part of the bridge where you can actually strap on a harness and you can walk across the middle section of the bridge. And it's just this little wooden planks that you can walk above. You're about 650 meters above the river down below. You know, it's breathtaking scenery, and it's in one of the most, you know, strategic areas of China. It's actually in a province called Guiyang, and the province is amazing because it's actually one of the most mountainous provinces in all of China. So they have a saying there's no flat land in that province. You know, it's just basically rolling hills, and I'm talking hills, I'm talking more mountains. And where this bridge is located, it actually connects the western part of the province to the eastern part. And the most incredible thing that I learned is we're doing a tour, and the tour guide says, "Do you see that wooden bridge way over there in the distance?" And I couldn't see it. I said, no, I can't see it. Where is it? And he's pointing out, and it's in the distance, and it's basically this old, dilapidated bridge. And he's like, "That was the bridge before." And he said, "That bridge goes back to the Qing Dynasty, and that actually used to be a tea route." So travelers would, you know, with backpacks, you know, they were basically bringing bushels of tea and hiking through the forests and mountains, you know, in order to get the tea across. That's how you had to do it, you know, 200-300 years ago. And so that old wooden bridge is obviously still there for, you know, historical reasons, just to kind of have. But all of a sudden, you're standing on this big modern bridge, and it's just the most incredible bridge that you've seen. What China's done is they've done a great thing. They actually made it into one of the top tourist attractions. So, you know, when you go there, there's thousands of Chinese tourists that come all over the world. And I got to be honest, when I was going there, I didn't really have a lot of expectations. For example, I went to San Francisco. I walked across the Golden State Bridge. It's awesome. Like, okay, cool. It's a bridge. But I mean, at the end of the day, I'm like, it's a bridge. You know, like what's going to be so amazing about this? But then you kind of look at where these two mountains are and how they built it across. And you're walking across, you know, there's a part of there where it's completely glass floor. And you're thinking, geez, this is honestly really exceeded my expectations. And I just couldn't believe how modern and how developed it was. And then the most important thing, Jason, is, you know, there's about 200 staff that are working there, and they're all from the village there. And the pride that they have, that they say, look, we have the Guinness Book of World Records, the tallest bridge in the world. Again, 650 meters above the river down below. This is now a Guinness World Record, but it's obviously now provided, you know, hundreds of people employment, you know, think about restaurants, hotels, all of this stuff, because there's thousands of tourists pouring in every single day. And I saw this amazing story. There was actually a local man that grew up in that village. He was actually working in Zhejiang province, doing, you know, some other job. Very common in China, as you know, for these people to go to the bigger cities or go to other provinces for work. As soon as he heard that they were going to build this bridge, he thought to himself, this is going to become a big thing. I'm going to actually go back to my village. I'm going to actually start a homestay. And what he did is this is how he started his entrepreneurial journey. He had an apartment. His parents had an apartment, and he convinced his parents, look, you move into our apartment. Let me take your apartment, and I'm going to basically Airbnb that out. I'm going to start renting that out. With the money that he started making there, he then bought another unit. To this day, in the span of about 2 years, he now has 90 rooms in this village that he's been able to build. He has a Wow. thriving business, and he's a great entrepreneur. Guy's young. He's about 40 years old. And he just said, look, I found this opportunity. But the pride that he had for his country, for his village, for what China built, these are the stories that you're never going to hear in Western media. And honestly, you can't really understand it until you go there and experience it. And going to that province, Jason, you know, we're driving along the road. You know, I had to take I took a train to Guilin, and then I think I took about a 2.5 hour car ride in a taxi, you know, to get to this place. It was awesome because as I'm driving in the car, you're seeing these brand new schools that are built. And I remember I really wanted to take a stop and be like, man, I should make a video here, because I'm like, I have no idea where I'm at. I'm in some random rural village, but you see this beautiful school, you see amazing soccer fields, basketball courts, and there's just thousands of Chinese kids out there, you know, all in their uniform, playing on brand new fields, brand new courts. And I said, that would be a good YouTube video. You know, how about an American going to play basketball with these young kids and just saying like, what's your story, guys? Like, where are you from? And I mean, it'd be such a fun interaction, you know, with these young Chinese kids. But that's, again, like the government saying, look, we're going to build you a new school. We're going to build a new hospital here. You know, that when you start really seeing China in a different light is when you start going to these third and fourth tier cities. Those are the ones that actually benefit the most. I mean, you spent many years in Beijing. I spent 10 years in Shanghai. You know, Shanghai, Beijing, they're modern metropolises. They're you know, amazing cities, but they don't tell the real story of China. When you go to these really small villages and you start talking to these people, you start to see why so many of them actually support, you know, the Chinese government, you know, and it's like, well, yeah, I support the Chinese government. They have a direct impact on my life. China is not investing in wars. Unfortunately for us, Jason, as American citizens, we have to pay tax back to the United States government. American citizens, we have universal tax wherever we are in the world. We are, you know, we have to pay taxes back to the United States. But unfortunately, our tax dollars go to fund wars across the world. And, you know, it's amazing what a country can do when they are not, you know, investing in wars and sending billions of dollars to countries like Israel. Now, that's a hot take, but I'm going to take it because I've seen the difference here in China. And people are going to, you know, people come at me all the time. Oh, you know, this guy's paid by the CCP. You know, this guy, you know, he must be paid by the Chinese government. I'm not. My entire YouTube channel is self-funded. We work with amazing sponsors who sponsor content on our channel. But I mean, my entire trip to China is self-funded. I travel the country because I want to try to get and tell these stories so that more people can understand. And Jason, I mean, I think you probably would agree with this. People that actually come here and spend time here in person, you know, you walk away from China with a very, very different opinion.
0: Just on the point of investing in our country, that's, I think, the main thing for me personally, being here in China and seeing what they're doing for their people. When I think of what I want for the United States, I think that's what I want. We should be investing in our people. We should be investing in our schools, our education, bridges, rail, high-speed rail, anything that's going to improve our logistics, our infrastructure, our futures, and make America stronger. And I think that gets misinterpreted by people when I say, well, look at what China's got. We could have that too. And I get so much flack for that. But I wanted to ask you, as someone who's been living in China on and off for 20 years, you know, a lot of people have a very controversial opinion about the role of government in the economy, but there's also a very thriving, very vibrant market economy here. Where do you see the balance between central planning and market forces in China?
1: That's a great question. That's actually a really deep question. And I think, you know, one of the things that we often hear in the West is we hear, you know, China has an unfair advantage because the state is involved. You know, for example, we look at a company like Huawei. Huawei, you know, obviously gets a tremendous support from the Chinese government. It is China's most important tech company. Here's something that many people don't know. Huawei is actually, you know, owned by the employees. You know, so those funds, you know, those profits that Huawei generates, those get redistributed to the Huawei employees themselves. You and I cannot invest into Huawei. It is a private company. It is not publicly traded. Even for the Chinese, you know, they can't buy Huawei stock. That is a private company that is held by the actual employees. And so if you have been with Huawei for 20 years, you have accumulated a lot of wealth because, you know, you're getting those yearly distributions and you are a direct beneficiary to, you know, to Huawei's growth. Huawei is an incredible company. You know, they're doing amazing things. I had a chance to go to Barcelona in February. I went and attended Europe's largest tech show. It's called the World Mobile Congress. And it's the biggest telecommunications conference. And there's multiple halls, hall one, hall two, hall three. Well, in hall one, basically the Huawei pavilion takes up about almost the entire hall. At one time, there would probably be, if I had to guesstimate, probably 10,000 people in Huawei's pavilion alone. And what's incredible, Jason, is I'm walking through there and it's just absolutely incredible, this pavilion. I mean, first of all,

Well, I was talking with a group of Africans, and I forget which country they were from specifically, but they had said, you know, what Huawei has done is they have come into Africa and they are bringing in these very rural villages in Africa and getting them 3G and 4G internet. Now, that might not sound like a big deal, but here's a statistic that will really blow people's mind. Last year, in 2025, Huawei brought online for the first time in their lives 300,000 people in Africa. So that means 300,000 people who have never been connected to the internet before are now able to go onto the internet for the first time. And this is because of China's investment. And I think that's absolutely incredible because, as we know, you know, having access to the internet can fundamentally change your life, right? Whether it's education, you know, whether it's business, you know, connecting, that's how people are going to learn about the world and how they can potentially do trade and things like that. So I think when you're looking at China and the state level, it operates in a much more healthy manner. I had mentioned this earlier before. In America, you know, we're all about the stock market. We're all about the stock market, and we're really about trying to optimize, you know, wealth through the stock market. The issue is that the vast majority of the stock market is owned by a very small percentage of elite Americans at the top. You know, for majority of Americans don't own stocks. So when Donald Trump says, look, the Dow Jones is at an all-time high, Americans are winning. We are winning. You know, make America great again. Everybody's benefiting from that. No, we're not. You know, the majority of Americans, unfortunately, they're not able to be part of that. You know, a lot of it's due to education. A lot of it due is that many Americans are just working paycheck to paycheck. They literally can't afford, you know, to invest in the stock market. And the difference is that Chinese companies are actually, you know, really trying to make society a lot better. But when you also come to China, you're also seeing this amazing creativity. And this is something I really want to highlight, because one of the things we often hear, Jason, is Chinese people don't know how to innovate. They only know how to copy. And I do want to address that, because I think that there was a period of time in China where China was a copycat nation. You know, China was, you know, very good at, oh, you know what, you have this piece of technology, we're going to basically take it apart and we're going to reassemble it. We're going to make the same thing. We're very good at copying that. But then China, you know, a few years ago said, well, why are we just copying your products? Why don't we actually make our own? And why don't we learn from this? And then we can make a better version. And that's why you're seeing these Chinese companies, you know, come out. For example, if we look at the robotics industry, China dominates. They absolutely dominate the robotics industry. And, you know, we're seeing that because China has this incredible ability to invest and really understand. And they're actually, the reason that they've been successful is because of that ecosystem. But interesting enough, they're also successful because they're able to fail a lot faster. You know, when you're doing a prototype, I'll give you an example. When I was in Shenzhen, you know, visiting that innovation hub, I met up with this drone company. They built this small little drone that you could fit in your hand. And it was really cool because they said, imagine if you are a blogger. Let's say you're in the kitchen. You want to make a video about how to make a meal. They have this little drone. He just throws it up in the air, and then everything's voice control. He'll say, hey, start recording me. You know, get a little bit higher. Move to the left. Okay, let's make this video. And I said, how many prototypes did it take you to get to that point? And he said, oh, probably 500 prototypes. And I said, wow, 500 prototypes? And he said, yeah, but what's amazing is that we're in this innovation hub, and we're able to use these machines that can basically 3D print, you know, different molds. And we're able to, we're able to go through these hundreds of different, you know, prototypes. And obviously each one's a failure because, you know, it didn't work. So we got to redo it again. But we're able to fail a lot faster. And Cyrus, because we fail faster, we're able to actually innovate faster. And I thought that was a really interesting insight that, you know, we look at failure as sometimes a bad thing. Failure is not a bad thing. It just means that you didn't find the right solution right now, but let's improve this. And so he said, yeah, after about 500 prototypes, we now have one that we can bring to market. We're going to launch a Kickstarter campaign. We're going to actually go after the US market because we know that this will be super popular. I said, what's the price point on that drone? About $100. I said, geez, $100 for a drone that you can control by your voice and that you know, can shoot videos in 4K. Yeah, there's going to be a lot of vloggers and a lot of people that are going to want to have that drone in the United States. I said, awesome. I can't wait to see this. And let me know when the Kickstarter goes live. I'll buy it. $100, I'm buying that all day. So I think what's just awesome, and I think what people really need to understand, is that Chinese people are really looking at, you know, they're incredible entrepreneurs, and they want to solve
all of the world's problems. And so when you go

0: this innovation hub, there's about 1,000 companies there. And so they have all kinds of different, you know, they're inventing AI products that can help you grow plants better, you know, help you brush your teeth better, you know, help you, you know, with your hair loss, which is something that I've had some hair, you know, transplants and stuff done. They're doing all kinds of cool stuff. And so that's where I get really excited about China in the future. Oh yeah.
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2: Wow, that story about 500 iterations and failure is just an amazing story that really tells a story about what Chinese companies are able to do, because a lot of the manufacturing is here. And if we could get some of that Chinese manufacturing set up in the United States, that would be something that U.S. companies would be able to do better, because U.S. companies would be able to do those same kind of iterations. So I really like it when Chinese companies set up shop in the United States. I wanted to ask you, because, you know, I'm not in the United States anymore, and I haven't really been in the United States for 15 years. I did travel back there for a couple of weeks this year, but I don't really have a sense of what normal Americans think about China, and you do, because you live there a lot of the time. Could you tell me, what do Western audiences misunderstand about China today?
0: Well, I think, unfortunately, despite our efforts, you know, on social media to really try to tell China's story and to really help people see a different side of China, there is still a very large stereotype about China. Jason, one of the most common questions I get is, you know, what is life like in China, Cyrus? I mean, it must be so oppressive having the government, you know, control every aspect of your life and really have the government breathing down your neck every single day. And I said, you know what's really interesting about that comment? I said, that's kind of what I feel about the United States, because in the United States, politics dominates the discussion, right? For example, we have a very controversial president right now, President Trump. Love him or hate him, he is in the media every single day. There's news stories about him. And again, we just heard a massive story that broke last week. Donald Trump made $2 billion, you know, with his crypto funds last year. He did over 3,600 stock trades, you know, from his personal accounts. And oftentimes it was right before he would announce something about the tariff war. You're starting to see, you're seeing a lot of Americans realize, wow, like Donald Trump and his family, you know, his sons that are trading and getting these lucrative deals, they're really just all about enriching themselves and using the government as a way to make themselves more rich. Whereas in China, you know, you don't have that pressure from the government. We know that China is a one-party state, and so there's a lot more consistency in that. I want people to really understand this, and this is what I tell people back in the United States. In China, people are not going to dinner and sitting down like, oh my God, what did the Chinese government do today? Many people don't really talk about the government, right? It just, we know that it exists. We know that it's there. But China basically says, look, here's the new five-year plan. This is what we're going to be doing. As you can imagine right now, Jason, for the next five-year plan that we're currently in, AI is going to be a very big one. We saw last week, Bloomberg just reported this. Xi Jinping has just announced that AI is going to be a central plan for all levels of schooling. So from now on, moving forward in China, within a new five-year plan from China, we're going to be instituting AI training for all levels of school children in China over the next 5 years. Now, when we talk about the future of AI, I think that having a country dedicate, you know, AI to be a very large part of their learning process, you know, for all levels of children, I mean, I don't see how China's not going to win this AI race. I don't see how they're not going to be a major part of this. And here's an interesting statistic. If you look at the top 20% of AI researchers in the world, okay, this is in the world, 47% of them are born in China. Okay. So again, this is taking all AI researchers in the world. This is including the United States. So the point of that statistic is that even our best researchers in America that are dedicated to building AI in America, they're actually from China. You know, so we actually have, like, for example, the AI race right now is actually Chinese people in China versus Chinese people in America, right? It's still, the Chinese are still leading that innovation. So even if you say, look, I want American AI to win, American AI has to win, we're the future. Well, it's still Chinese people in America developing that industry. They're still the best researchers. We actually saw Facebook. We saw Mark Zuckerberg. He paid an unbelievable amount of money to

0: recruit some of these Chinese AI researchers to join Meta. And, you know, he paid them sometimes 10 times the salary that they were making elsewhere, because he's like, look, you're the best. Like, we're going to pay for it. And this is what it takes. But it's like, wow, you look at the, if you look at Meta's, you know, top AI, board, over half of them are Chinese. And so, again, you know, this is where Mark Zuckerberg is saying, look, we need to get this Chinese talent in, you know, because this is where the future of the industry is going. It's exactly why Jensen Huang, you know, from NVIDIA, this is why he wants to sell his microchips in China. He knows that China is building the future of AI. And it is absolutely silly for the United States to try to sanction China or try to block them or try to stop their rise. By far, the best decision would be to partner with the Chinese, because the China's not going anywhere. So either you partner and you work on this common goal together, or you try to sanction them and then you're going to be left behind. That's really, I think, the two paths at this point.
1: You mentioned George W. Bush in 2008 in Beijing at the Olympics, waving an American flag and rooting for the American team. Over the course of the 20 years that you've been observing China firsthand, and obviously, you know, Sino-US relations, you know, how has that relationship evolved, and where would you like it to see it go?
0: I would like to see it go back to those days, because I'll give you an example. 2008, July 4th, you know, obviously our Independence Day in America, July 4th, one of our biggest holidays. Well, the American Chamber of Commerce has a huge, huge gala in Shanghai every July 4th. And I remember attending the July 4th, 2008 gala, and we had about 300 Chinese companies that were in attendance to that event. And so obviously you had a lot of Americans that were living in Shanghai. You know, we got to go to this amazing event, you know, to celebrate our holiday. But over half the crowd was also Chinese, and these Chinese were from many Chinese companies, and they were all there because, you know, at that time, there was an incredible, you know, cooperation between the United States and China. And so I just remember thinking to myself, wow, this is so incredible to just see my two favorite countries in the world, the United States and China, the two countries where I've spent the majority of my life living, you know, to see them working together, doing business, and obviously both sides making money and prospering and building a better future for the world. Unfortunately, in the last, you know, 10 years, we've seen a big shift from that. We've seen a shift saying, look, you know, look at the tariff war. We look at last year on April 2nd, Donald Trump lofted tariff war. He rose, you know, he increased Chinese tariffs up to 145%. And I have to give Trump some credit here, because I think J.P. Morgan had a really interesting insight. The CEO of J.P. Morgan said, you know, I think that Trump is not wrong in what he's trying to do. He, you know, for example, in his mind is if we tariff the Chinese, American companies are going to say, you know what, let's go ahead and relocate our factories back to America. Let's make more jobs for Americans and let's make America great again. On paper, it sounds like a great plan. The simple reality is that we live in a global economy now, Jason. It's not feasible for American companies to bring factories back and reshore them to the United States. Let's take, for example, one of America's most famous companies, Nike. All right. Nike has been making their shoes all over the world for decades, not 10 years, not 20 years, closer to 40 years. Okay. So you think about the factories that they have, not only in China, but in Vietnam, in Bangladesh, in India, in Egypt, you know, they have an extensive, I mean, one of the most extensive supply chains outside of the United States. Now, if you and I are on the board of Nike and we are, you know, making the strategic decisions of where this company is going to go in the next 5 to 10 years, and all of a sudden Donald Trump says, we want you to bring all those Nike factories back to the United States. Well, gosh, we've spent the last 40 years building these supply chains overseas. Let's just say that, okay, you know what? Let's go ahead and let's go back to Beaverton, Oregon, where the headquarters of Nike is, and we're going to build a massive Nike factory. You know, because of the bureaucratic process, the red tape, you know, it takes a long time. You know, you need to get the land, you need to make sure that there's no environmental problems, you need to get it authorized, you need to build the factory. A factory of that size is probably going to take you 2-3 years to build. You know, now you need to, then most importantly, you're going to have to find people that want to work in the factory. How many Americans do you know want to go to the factory and make shoes? Not many. You know, and I'll be honest with you, there's not a lot of Chinese people that want to do that anymore. The younger generation of Chinese also don't want to work in a factory anymore, you know, because China's become more prosperous. So the issue is I saw a really funny skit from Dave Chappelle where he said, you know, Donald Trump is so funny. And it's like, American people, we don't want to We don't want to make Nikes. We want to wear Nikes. You know, we want to wear the shoes. We don't want to be in a factory making Nikes, right? We want to, and again, so, you know, we have to be realistic here. And so again, if you and I are sitting on the board of Nike, I think you and I would just say, you know what? I think we just wait this out, you know, because Donald Trump is not going to be president forever. We know that in America, one of the things that's very difficult is that when presidents change, the entire policies can change, right? We know that within the next 2.5 years, Donald Trump will be gone. He'll be finished with his political career. You know, if a Democrat comes in or another Republican, that we don't know yet, but let's imagine that a Democrat wins the 2028 election. Well, they could completely change their tune. So if you and I, again, are on the board of Nike, we're not making that change. We're not going to be investing tens of billions of dollars into building all of these supply chains in America, knowing that number one, it's going to cost us a tremendous amount of capital. Number two, it's going to be very hard to actually supply, you know, to actually outfit those factories with American workers. You know what we're going to do? We're going to continue doing what we've already done. We're going to build those supply chains, and we're just going to keep bringing, you know, affordable shoes to the American market. And obviously, Nike has a, you know, they're a publicly traded company, and for Nike, they have to deliver that shareholder value. And for that is, you know, we need to make our products for a cheaper price than we can sell them. You know, so we're going to make them for $10 a shoe, and then we're going to sell them for $100. And, you know, we're going to make that profit. And that's why Nike is a profitable company. So again, I think when you actually start talking to businessmen who really understand how business works, you can understand that. Again, I want to say that Donald Trump, his vision was patriotic. His vision was like, okay, on paper, it makes sense. But in the real world, which is actually where we actually live, it doesn't actually make sense. And that's why Trump's tariff war failed. You know, and this is why, you know, it doesn't make sense for me, you know, as an American to say, you know what, let's go back to what it was 600, you know, to hundreds of years ago when trade was difficult. You know, Donald Trump basically said to the world, we don't want to rely on anybody, right? We don't want to have anything from any other country. We need to be 100% self-reliant. So does that mean that we're not going to be importing Bordeaux wine anymore? Right? Are we not going to be importing cheeses and wines and, you know, all the different stuff? I mean, look at what, you know, Canada, our closest trading partner, which we do a ton of business with. Donald Trump said, oh, those Canadians are nasty. You know, we don't need the Canadians. You know, forget the Canadians. Canada's been, you can't ask for a better neighbor and partner in the world than a country of Canada. Now, I'm a little bit biased. My wife is Canadian. I lived in Canada for 5 years. I've actually become a naturalized Canadian citizen myself. So I am dual citizen with Canada. But I mean, Canada is a beautiful country. It's an amazing place. Canadians love Americans. I mean, if I was president, I would say, how do we increase this, you know, in relationship with Canada? We share the longest border in the world, 4,000-mile border. You guys are basically like our cousins. You guys are like brothers to us. I don't want to ruin that relationship. I want to increase it because it's an easy win. You guys are right there. We share a border together. And it just kind of shows you a little bit of the toxic mentality that unfortunately has been embraced by a lot of Americans. But I think we're going to start to see a reverse from this. And I know I'm kind of going on a long answer here, but I have an interesting insight. Germany has come out and said, look, we are struggling. You know, we are Europe's largest economy, but our future is China. And we need to actually seek better business deals with China. We need to embrace Chinese technology. And if we want the German economy to be more prosperous in the future, that future has to be aligned with China. Massive shift from Germany in the past couple of weeks. And honestly, something that I think more countries are going to do in the future.
1: You know, sometimes we read great writers like David Foster Wallace because they give words to what we're trying to understand and what we're already kind of thinking. And your answer about, you know, Trump's trying to be patriotic, he had good intentions, but then the real world is there. That idea that you have expressed in words really gives, you know, puts a lot of my own abstract thinking into concrete description that I wouldn't have otherwise been able to. And that's why we have you on the program, Cyrus, for that kind of insight. For my next question, I wanted to kind of ask you about young Americans. You know, you are still young, Cyrus.
0: Appreciate it.
1: But at one point, you were quite a young American, and you chose to go a very unique path. You know, the path less traveled, as it were. What kind of advice would you give to young Americans who are thinking about maybe a future that is related to China?
0: You know, I'm so happy you asked that question because I do get often asked. You know, for example, my university, Florida State University, asked me to come back to give a speech there at the business school. I did that a couple of years ago. You know, talking to that younger generation, just this past year, my high school that I graduated from, you know, they found me on social media and they said, wow, you've built a great channel. You're it's so interesting to see you talk about United States and China. You know, can you come back to the high school and give a speech to our young kids? You know, the same high school that you were at here in Orlando, Florida, Cyrus. And I said, you know, we'll try to do that in the future. We haven't had a chance to go back to Orlando to do that. But I published an article, you know, for the paper, and that was the same question they asked me. And I told him, I said, look, I remember being a young man, you know, growing up in Orlando, Florida. And I think the single best thing that you can do is get a passport. Get a passport. I know that sounds really silly, but you know, majority of Americans don't have a passport. So I say, get a passport and go travel the world. You know, go to another country, because I fully believe in this, Jason, and I think you will too, is you will not understand your own country until you get outside of it and you can see it from the outside looking in. And I think that is so important. Now, you might not go live abroad, but if you can go to Europe for a couple of weeks, travel around, understand different cultures, understand, you know, how the world is looking at America. And if you have the opportunity, go live abroad for a year, especially if you're young. You know, I remember being 23 years old and I had two job opportunities. I had a job opportunity in Florida, my home state, and I had an opportunity in Shanghai, China. And at the time, I was really debating, where should I go? But for me, Jason, I thought to myself, gosh, I'm 23 years old. I have no wife. I have no kids. I have no commitments. I'm going to go to China and I'm going to at least go try it out. If I fail or I don't like it, guess what? I can come back to America and I can get a job in Florida. That's very easy. I can always find a job in the United States of America. It is very simple as an American citizen. But I want to go give China a try and I want to see what it looks like, because worst case scenario, what's going to happen? Well, I get to live abroad for a year. I'm going to learn some stuff. I'm going to have a great adventure. And I'm going to probably come away with some amazing stories and experiences that I'm going to remember for the rest of my life. Well, that 1 year turned into 10 years for me. And actually, it's turned into 20 because, like you said, I come back to China. I spend, you know, many months every year in China myself, traveling and, you know, making content and, you know, trying to get these best business insights that we can get. But I think what's exciting is that, you know, once you come to China and experience that, you know, you're going to leave having a better understanding of our world. And so I think my message to young Americans and young people from any country is really to go out and, you know, go experience this world. You only have one life to live. Get a passport, you know, go into a rural village and get lost, you know, figure out a way to order some food and, you know, connect with the locals. You know, you're going to have an amazing time. And I just think that traveling and having a passport is honestly one of the best benefits in life. And it really will change your life for the future.
1: Absolutely amazing interview. Thank you so much for your time. Where would you like people to find you online?
0: Well, we're going to put this YouTube video out on my channel as well. So guys, if you are watching this, you know, this is a little bit different format than what we normally do, you know, as Jason's been interviewing me. But, you know, the easiest is just to simply say, or simply look up Cyrus Jansen. You can find me on YouTube. That's my main platform. Also on Twitter as well, or on X, you know, using the same Cyrus Jansen. But, you know, Jason, it's always great to connect with you. And I just love the work that you're doing as well, you know, building bridges and really helping people understand more about China. Because at the end of the day, China's going to play a very big role in the future of our world.
1: Thank you for your time, Cyrus Jansen.
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2: 您现在收听的是中国国际广播电台。
3: Now the news, I'm Tianyu. Chinese President Xi Jinping says China and the United States should be partners, not rivals. He made the remarks in a written speech upon his arrival in the United States for a state visit. President Xi said the great rejuvenation of the Chinese nation and making America great again can go hand in hand, complement each other, and benefit the world. He called on the two countries to promote a stable relationship, featuring cooperation as the mainstay, moderate competition, manageable differences, and promises of peace. President Xi said he looks forward to exchanges of views with U.S. President Donald Trump on major issues to enrich the constructive China-U.S. relationship of strategic

0: strategic stability. The Chinese president also said he looks forward to engaging extensively with people from all walks of life in the U.S. to deepen friendship. Upon his arrival at Joint Base Andrews, President Xi and his wife Peng Liyuan were greeted by President Trump and his wife Melania Trump at the airport in a plane-side welcome. Trump said he anticipates having in-depth exchanges with President Xi to promote the development of relations between the two countries. Official data shows China's outbound direct investment maintained robust growth in 2025. China's ODI flows climbed 11% to over $213.5 billion last year, with its investment stock standing at $3.4 trillion. China accounted for 7.4% of global outward investment, keeping the country among the world's top three investors for 9 straight years. Chinese companies are expanding their global presence while directing more capital into emerging sectors, including the green and digital sectors. A new report shows China accounted for nearly 3/5 of industrial robots installed worldwide in 2025. The Frankfurt-based International Federation of Robotics said in its report that 354,000 industrial robots were deployed in China last year, up 20% from 2024, and accounting for 59% of global installations. The figure was nearly 60,000 units higher than the previous annual record. Iran's foreign ministry spokesperson says positions and conditions for reviving diplomacy were conveyed to the United States on Tuesday through Qatar's mediation. Ismail Baghaei said the new round of message exchange took place on the sidelines of the UN General Assembly in New York. Earlier, Iran's IRIB news agency reported that Iranian Foreign Minister Abbas Araghchi met with U.S. Presidential Envoy Steve Witkoff and conveyed the country's positions on reopening the Strait of Hormuz to the U.S. The OECD has raised its 2026 global growth forecast to 2.9%, up from 2.8% in June. The organization said global growth slowed in the first half of the year amid Middle East tensions, but many economies showed resilience, with AI development supporting investment, production, and trade. The OECD warned that the outlook remains dependent on the future course of the Middle East conflict. Japan's benchmark 10-year government bond yield rose to a 30-year high on Thursday following a surge in U.S. Treasury yields. The key barometer of long-term interest rates rose 8 basis points to over 3.05%, the highest since August 1996. Higher bond yields will put further pressure on Japan's debt servicing costs. According to the International Monetary Fund, Japan has the highest public debt ratio among advanced economies at about 207% of its gross domestic product. Britain has returned 12 cultural relics and artworks to China at a handover ceremony held at the Chinese embassy in Britain. The Chinese side said facilitating the return of lost cultural relics to their countries of origin is a just cause that safeguards cultural heritage. The British side said the return reflects the two countries' mutual respect and firm commitment to working together to combat the illicit trafficking of cultural relics. The cultural relics and artworks were seized by London's Metropolitan Police during investigations. In sports, China has reclaimed the Asian Games badminton women's team title with a 3-0 sweep of Japan at the Aichi Nagoya Games. The title is China's first in the event since 2014, ending a gold medal drought spanning the last two editions. On the same day, China also won the men's 10-meter air pistol team gold medal. And that's the news. I'm Tian Yu.
1: From epic tales of mystery and magic to accounts of battle and empire, from the verses of ancient poets to the masterpieces of our times, A Light on Literature brings to life China's literary heritage and a look at the world in a new light.
2: Hi, I'm Huang Rui, and on today's A Light on Literature, we continue to present the book The Sound of Salt Forming, Short Stories by the Post-80s Generation in China, published by the Foreign Language Teaching and Research Press in 2016. On today's show, we present you the second part of the story, Invisible Planets, written by Hugo Award winner Hao Jingfang. Previously on Invisible Planets.
3: It seems that no outsider can uncover Pimuyachi's secret, aside from a few wanderers who have been to all corners of outer space. They have the acute perception that people here are so ready to bring up the fact that they are Pimuyachian, and this is something that is most easily forgotten on planets that are ruled by the Aboriginal people.
2: In this episode,
3: Pingjawa. Aside from Pimuyachi, probably only on Pingjawa will you be able to see life forms from so many different places, bringing completely different customs and culture, which clash on this minor planet, crashing together and throwing off sparks. Pingjawa is not big, nor is it small. The seasons are warm and temperate, and the weather is mild. The plains are vast, and there are no mountains. The surface features have only the most delicate of rises, drawing a gentle arc where the sky meets the land. This place has all the features of a typical planet, but aside from this, there is nothing else. There is fertile soil here, abundant mining, diverse flora and fauna, and also round fields ringed in shrubbery that compel all to sing and dance. But it is also limited in this characteristic in that there are no other places that would take people by surprise. The people of Pingjawa are also like this, common, and not at all extraordinary. They belong to a very common group of mammals. They aren't too big, are simple and kind-hearted, easily finding contentment in their lot. The social system is uniquely easygoing, but the people share rather harmonious lives. If I had to say what it is about Pingjawa people that is different from the rest, then maybe it would be their unusually good temper. People rarely see them arguing, either among themselves or with any of their extraterrestrial guests, who come in all hues, shapes and sizes. They are skilled listeners, both adults and children. When they are listening to someone speak, they always keep their large eyes opened wide, frequently nodding and wearing an expression of shock and enchantment. As for this fine characteristic of the local people, the most intelligent and ambitious people in the universe saw its value and secretly began competing with one another. That's right. Who wouldn't want to rule such a country? It comprised all varieties of useful resources, a suitable living environment, and the most important point of all, a golden location at the confluence of so many shipping routes. Who wouldn't think of subjugating a state like this? Thus, teachers, missionaries, politicians, revolutionaries, and journalists all came, and each described one heaven-sent state after another to the people of Pingjawa, expounding upon one perfect ideal after another. And the people of Pingjawa emitted one heartfelt sigh of admiration after another, as they accepted one new point of view after another. And what's more, there were these planets that, surprisingly, even immediately sent out overseers and ceremoniously embedded themselves in the highest seat of power on the planet. And the residents didn't resist. In fact, they didn't give it any thought at all. And then, when these triumphant moments had passed, the extraterrestrial visitors began to lose hope, each of their own accord. And the more time that passed, the more hopeless they became. The people of Pingjawa have never really accepted any of these preachings, and even in the case of teachings that are met with relative approval, they've never planned to put them into action. On the one hand, they ceaselessly sighed in admiration at a society strengthened by the rule of law. On the other hand, they seemed not to have heard the regulations set forth by these lawmakers from far off places. In regard to this attitude, all of those self-important and ambitious characters were helpless, because they found that this discrepancy between word and deed was not the product of some shrewd and willful deception, rather, it was a way of life. Faced with the question why, without rhyme or reason, they would say, "It's true, what you say is correct, But there are too many correct things in the world. What is really correct?

Some planets couldn't take it anymore, so they would hatch plans to rule with martial force. But then another planet would suddenly intervene. The subtle checks and balances of power and military might saw to it that every potential instance of conflict was resolved outside of the airspace of Pingjuwa. And so, Pingjuwa serves as a centre where outsiders congregate, and it has become one of the most primitive ecologies in the heart of the galaxy. Do you like them, these stories? I like them, but I kind of don't. Why are all the planets filled with travellers from other planets? This makes me a little uncomfortable. It's like a zoo. You're right. I don't like that either. A planet's fingerprints always get rubbed a bit thin like that. Okay, let's talk about some true Aboriginals. You have been listening to Invisible Planets, a short story selected from the book The Sound of Salt Forming, short stories by the post-80s generation in China, edited by Song Gang and Yang Qingxiang, and published by the Foreign Language Teaching and Research Press. The author of the short story, Hao Jingfeng, born in 1984 in Tianjin, is a science fiction writer. In 2016, she won the Hugo Award for Best Novelette for her science fiction, Folding Beijing. She works as a macroeconomics researcher at China Development Research Foundation. Amiyaji and Ai Huowu. As for those ruled by the Aboriginal people, I'd like to tell you the story of two planets. They are Amiyaji and Ai Huowu. On these two planets, there are two separate races of sentient beings who rule, and both believe that they are indeed the rightful masters of the planet. Amiyaji's sun is a binary star, one a dazzling blue giant and the other a faint white dwarf. Both have relatively similar masses, but their volume and luminosity are vastly different. Because of this, the orbit of Amiyaji is shaped like an irregular gourd. Its revolution, tied to the saddle-shaped potential fields of these two stars, Amiyaji spins about in a waltz-like dance. Whenever it draws closer to the blue giant, Amiyaji enters a prolonged summer, and when it draws near the white dwarf, it experiences a similarly long winter. In summer, the planet is covered by all types of flora, sprouting long tendrils, madly unfolding their limbs, and in winter, most of them enter a deep state of silent hibernation, only a select few quietly issuing forth on the barren earth. In winter and summer, Amiyaji is ruled by two different kinds of life. One kind elegantly dances in the dense forests of summer. Another meanders in solitude on the uncultivated plains of winter. The summer Amiyajians live in huts of thatched vines, and when the temperature cools, these huts disappear like wisps of smoke and puffs of clouds as their leaves wither and dry. The winter Amiyajians live among the heavy rocks of hollowed-out cliff dwellings. When the weather warms again, all traces of the entrance to the caves are obliterated by a thick blanket of grasses and the like. Whenever the summer Amiyajians get ready to hibernate, they excrete a liquid that sinks into the ground. This liquid causes a kind of insect known as the wulsusu to enter its mating cycle and reproduce in droves. This, in turn, causes the alodong plant, sheltering itself from winter's cold, to reawaken. Then, this tiny humble plant will induce the gradual awakening of the winter Amiyajians. When the winter Amiyajians finish their own seasonal journey as winter nears its end, they give birth to their own young. These precocious youth develop and mature underneath the ground with the protection of a membranous layer. This development sets off an ionic reaction that changes the composition and pH of the soil, which, in turn, causes a whole host of plant life to begin sprouting one after another, announcing the arrival on this planet's raucous summer, and also signalling the onset of the reign of the summer Amiyajians. And so, the two varieties of sentient life on Amiyaji are unaware of one another's existence. They do not know that their own subsistence is inextricably intertwined with that of another civilization. Both have many elegant works glorifying the guidance of spirits for allowing them to gain new life in the time between

0: in their deep slumber and their reawakening. But they have never realized that they themselves are the children summoned by the gods, and that they themselves are the gods. You have been listening to Invisible Planets, a short story selected from the book The Sound of Salt Forming, short stories by the post-80s generation in China, edited by Song Gong and Yang Qingxiang, and published by the Foreign Language Teaching and Research Press. The author of the short story, Hao Jingfeng, born in 1984 in Tianjin, is a science fiction writer. In 2016, she won the Hugo Award for Best Novelette for her science fiction, Folding Beijing. She works as a macroeconomics researcher at China Development Research Foundation. As for Ai Huobu, the situation is entirely different. The surface of Ai Huobu is host to two different sentient civilizations. Both clearly perceive the other's existence, but they are completely unaware that their counterparts are like them, possessing the faculties of feeling, logic, and a moral code. The reason is quite simple: an enormous discrepancy in the scale of time for these two forms of life. Ai Huobu is a planet with a very peculiar orbit. The angle between its axis of rotation and its plane of orbit is quite small, while the axis of the planet itself is in a constant state of slow oscillation. Because of this, the surface of the planet has been separated into four zones. The long swathe of Ai Huobu that is near the equator alternates between day and night, based on the rotation of the planet about its axis, while the two poles experience their own shifts in day and night based on the speed of the axial oscillation. These two different divisions of day and night often differ from one another by a ratio of several hundred times, and therefore the two kinds of life that have been born in these two different zones have temporal scales that differ by a factor of several hundreds. For the Ai Huowuans at the equator, the poles endure mysterious and prolonged polar days and polar nights, while for the Ai Huowuans at the poles, the equatorial passage from darkness to light takes place time and again in little more than an instant. It really is an interesting phenomenon. The Ai Huowuans at the equator are delicate and nimble, hundreds of thousands of them living grouped together, whereas the polar Ai Huowuans have a metabolism befitting their own days and nights, and their bodies are also adapted to suit the temporal scale. Sometimes, the equatorial Ai Huowuans will go and explore the poles, where they inevitably become lost in the labyrinthine forests, to the extent that they will take the dwellings that they accidentally come upon as imposing precipices, scaled only with great effort. Then, when the polar Ai Huowuans come to the equator to wander about, they are mostly unable to see the details, even inadvertently destroying the houses those small people depend on for their livelihoods. It is just like those ancient fables with their accounts of countries of giants and countries of small people. They inhabit the same planet and live in different worlds. Sometimes, the equatorial Ai Huowuans can't help but speculate. Could those giant creatures at the pole be sentient as well? In their hearts, they think that something so laboriously slow, a creature that hardly moves in hundreds of years, even if it were conscious, could only be simple and sluggish. And the polar Ai Huowuans find that similar doubts arise in their hearts. And they sigh and nod their heads, thinking that a small creature born in the morning and dead by night could not possibly understand life and civilization. Thus, the two sentient groups on Ai Huobu both experience learning, work, love, hate, war, and peace, as their histories both play out on different temporal scales, verifying one another. But neither is aware of its counterpart, and they are both unaware of the notion of the length of time, though they use their own lifespans as the scale by which to measure the universe. Wait, you suddenly interrupt. How can you know about both of these civilizations at the same time? When did you go to Amiyazi? What scale of time did you experience on Ai Huobu? I know, of course I know. In fact, if it were you, you would too. This is precisely the difference between the visitor and the resident. This is travel. This is travel. This is why we travel. It is, and it isn't. You want to know the significance of travel? Then let me tell you about a travelling planet. You have been listening to Invisible Planets, a short story selected from the book The Sound of Salt Forming, short stories by the post-80s generation in China, edited by Song Gang and Yang Qingxiang, and published by the Foreign Language Teaching and Research Press. The author of the short story, Hao Jingfeng, born in 1984 in Tianjin, is a science fiction writer. In 2016, she won the Hugo Award for Best Novelette for her science fiction, Folding Beijing. She works as a macroeconomics researcher at China Development Research Foundation. Lunati. Lunatians manufacture the most beautiful cars, boats, aircraft, and rockets in the galaxy. Their beauty and complexity often exceed the imagination of visitors, and they also far surpass the levels of all other engineered technologies on the planet. Intuitive people can immediately guess what the reason is, deducing the importance of travel to Lunatians. However, the deeper reason is quite difficult for most to uncover. They can't imagine why these intelligent people spend a life of toil, dedicated to travel and preparation for travel, neglecting to engage in a more productive activity. It is only people who have a thorough understanding of the development of Lunatians who are able to understand this inexplicable lifelong compulsion. Lunati is home to a great basin where the concentration of oxygen is higher than in other places. The soil is rich and moist. Small waterfalls pour into a deep, clear lake. Flowers bloom throughout the year. Ball-shaped fruit trees surround fields of tender grasses, and colourful mushrooms pop up all about. Every Lunatian is born and passes an idyllic childhood there. No one knows how they came to be in this place, as from the moment they open their eyes, this basin has been their entire lives. There are always those moments when, and always those individuals who want to know the secret of their origin, or to discover the dwelling of their gods. So, when they grow up and grow big enough to clamber over those great rocks that form the slopes surrounding the basin, they venture into the densely vegetated, labyrinthine forest, and, following the slope of the mountainside, climb their way out of the basin. They cannot say for sure how old they were when they grew up, because the time when each person starts getting taller is always different. No one knows when it all really began. After they make their way out of the basin, they continue on and on, finding nothing. But they may find many other people who have come out of the basin before them. Then, they will learn that those seekers are still seeking, that the journey is still a journey, and that the secret is still a secret. Because of this, Lunatian life is an exodus. They go from one place to another, never settling down. They build boats, cars, airplanes, and hoping to quicken the pace of their footprints to journey over the entire planet to reach the end of the sky. Sometimes, quite unexpectedly, some among them will follow a small and desolate path into a mountain meadow. There blooms a mystical silver flower that exudes an intoxicating odour. This scent makes every Lunatian delirious and causes tender feelings they have never had before to well up between them. For the first time, it makes them notice the attraction of the other, makes them want to share love, to come together and to pay their respects to one another. Then, beside the water, they give birth to a baby. The infant is carried away downstream into the basin under the waterfall, and they themselves separate and sink into the mud. Just like that, such a simple cycle becomes the entire meaning behind the Lunatians' travel and their lives.
1: What you just heard was a second part of the story, titled Invisible Planets, from the book The Sound of Salt Forming, Short Stories by the Post-80s Generation in China, published by the Foreign Language Teaching and Research Press in 2016. Invisible Planets features a range of unique planets with their distinctive residents. One of the planets in the story has a beautiful landscape with happy people, habitually telling lies. Meanwhile, another planet.

has inhabitants, who appear open to all sorts of new ideas, but never really accept any. At the same time, yet another planet is ruled by two species that depend on each other, but never get to know about each other's existence. The story is full of insight, imagination, and metaphors of human society. Join us again next time on A Light on Literature for the final part of the story. I'm Huang Rei. See you next time.

0: You have been listening to Invisible Planets, a short story selected from the book The Sound of Salt Forming, short stories by the post-80s generation in China, edited by Song Gong and Yang Qingxiang, and published by the Foreign Language Teaching and Research Press. The author of the short story, Hao Jingfeng, born in 1984 in Tianjin, is a science fiction writer. In 2016, she won the Hugo Award for Best Novelette for her science fiction, Folding Beijing. She works as a macroeconomics researcher at China Development Research Foundation.
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7: The best military commander is not he who fights 100 battles and wins every one of them. 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Decoding the Art of War will help you understand why there's no art in war and how Sun Tzu stayed undefeatable using the science of war, with fun stories and insightful breakdown of famous battles. 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

0: Some say Chinese is one of the most difficult languages in the world, and learning it is almost impossible.
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3: So I'm sort of tone deaf. I can't really hear them.
4: I think the cultural mindset is the biggest complication for
1: the grammar.
5: 知吃思吃都还难.
6: It's just complicated. So much.
0: Only because you're not learning it in the right way. Why not try Takeaway Chinese, where you can take some Chinese away and experience progress day by day. Takeaway Chinese, we will promise you a difference. Some say Chinese is one of the most difficult languages in the world, and learning it is almost impossible.
1: So learning Chinese, the most difficult thing.
2: 非常难.
3: So I'm sort of tone deaf. I can't really hear them.
4: I think the cultural mindset is the biggest complication for
1: the grammar.
5: 知吃思吃都还难.
6: It's just complicated. So much.
0: Only because you're not learning it in the right way. Why not try Takeaway Chinese, where you can take some Chinese away and experience progress day by day. Takeaway Chinese, we will promise you a difference.
7: Welcome to Takeaway Chinese. I'm Yang Honglin with Tony Reed in the studio. Hi, Tony.
8: Hey, Niu, what's going on?
7: I never know how to answer that question.
8: I know, that's why I ask it.
7: I think it's all been very nice, works good, colleagues friendly and very helpful, and really not a lot to complain about.
8: Well, that's good. I mean, it's nice that you're in a very good emotional state.
7: I am.
8: Yeah?
7: Uplifting and cheerful, and
8: it's kind of important. It radiates, you know, and it's like a frequency, you know. People kind of dial in when they come around you. I saw you in the studio earlier and you seem to be in good spirits, so I came by and said hello to feed off of that energy. Emotions are important,
7: and I have to say it's not always like this. You can't always be super positive, optimistic, and happy to help. Sometimes when you encounter some tasks that are really consuming, or you meet challenges that you feel like they're out of your capability, you would
8: just
7: get a little bit down.
8: Or just tell people to, sorry, that's out of my pay grade.
7: Not my, you can say that
8: not
7: too.
8: My NMP, not my problem.
7: Not my problem. That is not a bad way to deal with those situations.
8: I missed the part that's my problem.
7: That's mean. And I think what I was trying to say is that sometimes in life, when you encounter problems out of your capability, when it's a bit too hard and you feel like you need to force yourself to solve it, maybe you solve the problem, but you leave something behind in your heart. Maybe you would put too much pressure on yourself, and your emotion needs a bit of adjustment.
8: Yeah, I think that can happen sometimes, especially when it involves people around you. Yeah, I think that can happen.
7: Yeah, that could happen. And for those who are, you know, facing problems in the office and facing pressure in the family and are not 100% energetic by themselves, it is going to be a problem. And that is why we're going to talk about it. Address the issue is the first step if you want to solve the problem. So knowing how to say the problems in Chinese probably will help a little bit.
8: Okay.
7: And then we're going to discuss the tips to do a little bit of emotional regulation. So, for our dear listeners, if you're interested in Chinese culture and you want to get a grip on the Chinese language, then this is the show for you. Stick with us for 30 minutes and you soon see the rewards. And for more fun Chinese learning, follow our Facebook page, CRI Learn Chinese, to watch many fun videos and live streams. But now, let's provide you with some free Chinese for takeaway.

0: 情绪崩溃呢？
1: Sounds like gossip to me.
0: A little bit, isn't it? But it's a real issue because everyone, it is possible for everyone to encounter that point where you reach mental breakdown.
1: Yeah, depending on the conditions and what's happening, people around you. Yeah, I think this is something that is very realistic.
0: Very realistic. Mm. So let's learn to say those words in Chinese first and deal with the problem next. Alright, so for the first sentence, 你听说了吗？他昨天在部门会议上失控大哭。
1: This is, have you heard? She or he lost control and burst into tears at the department meeting yesterday.
0: Yeah.
1: Wow. So, 你 is you, 听说, ting is here, 说 is like what something or someone said, right?
0: Mm-hmm.
1: And then le is like indicating it happened.
0: Uh-huh.
1: And then ma, so
0: whether
1: this
0: or
1: is
0: not.
1: It's a question. Yeah?
0: Yes.
1: And then ta, this could be he or she,
0: mm-hmm.
1: right? Zuo tian, this is yesterday.
0: Yep.
1: And then zai, this is like at.
0: At.
1: And then buman, this is department.
0: Department.
1: And then hui, this is meeting.
0: Meeting.
1: Yeah? And then we have xiang.
0: Actually, 在什么上 would be at a certain place because we have 在 suggesting it's location related.
1: Yeah.
0: And you have 在会议上, so at the meeting. And you can say 在书上 on the book.
1: 在书上.
0: Uh-huh, 在家里 at home.
1: Mm.
0: So you have different direction related preposition after 在.And 在 suggests you're going to use that preposition. So 在会议上,在部门会议上, at the department meeting.
1: So yeah, you have to have that 在 and then 什么什么什么 and then 上。
0: 上 or 下 or 里 or 外。
1: Okay.
0: But you can remember 在会议上, at the meeting. This is a correlation.
1: 会议。
0: 会议 meeting.
1: Okay.
0: Mm-hmm.
1: And then 失控。
0: 失控。
1: This is to...Kind of lose your cool.
0: Lose your cool.
1: Mm-hmm,
0: Literally.、
1: Control.
0: Because 失 is 失去 lose.、
1: Mm.
0: And 控控制 control.、
1: Mm.
0: So lose control, lose your cool. Just lose it.
1: Okay, go crazy. And then 大哭
0: 大哭
1: 大哭 And this is...
0: big cry.
1: Big cry.
0: Yeah, literally big cry.
1: Burst into tears.
0: 失控大哭 lose one's cool and start crying.
1: Hmm.
0: 天哪,为什么呀?简直是社死现场。
1: It's the scene of social death. So this is 天哪, that expression that people are whether really surprised.
0: Yeah.
1: Like, OMG or oh my goodness.
0: Yeah, 天 actually is the sky or the heaven.
1: Mm.
0: And 哪 is whoa. So you, yeah, that's the idea.
1: Oh, heavens.
0: Yes, a little bit.
1: 为什么? This is why.
0: Why?
1: And then 呀. You don't really need that 呀 there, do you?
0: You don't need that 呀. But here you're saying 呀 because you're super surprised.
1: Mm.
0: 为什么呀? Why?
1: Mm.
0: See, you can say why, you can say why. That's the difference.
1: Okay. And then, 坚持. 坚持, this is like virtually or...
0: Virtually. 坚持 is mostly used as a word to stress the tone.
1: Okay.
0: Mm-hmm.
1: And then 是, this here is, right?
0: Mm-hmm.
1: And then,
0: 社死This is not really a word. It's only becoming a word
1: in expression,
0: recent.
1: Expression, huh?
0: Yes, this expression only comes into form recently. It's the short term for 社会性死亡.
1: Oh, goodness. I'm so glad they shortened it to 社死
0: Yes, so 社会 is society. 社会性 would be social. 死亡 is death.So, 社会性死亡, it's an expression showcasing that you're so embarrassed, you feel like you're experiencing a social death. You are no longer showing your face to the society, to any outside world public
1: you
0: anymore.
1: You want to kill yourself because you're
0: socially,
1: so embarrassed.
0: Yes. So, 社死 would be talking about someone who's super embarrassed.
1: All right.
0: So, 社死现场, we know 现场 is a scene or a spot. were on site. So 射死现场 would be, oh, that is the scene that kills this person socially. It means that it's

0: really embarrassing.
1: Wow. Or just saying, wow, that's total social death.
0: Yeah, total social death. 社死现场. This phrase is very popular. You can learn it. 社死现场.
1: 社死现场.
0: Yes.
1: 好。
0: 人到中年，上有老，下有小，工作也不顺心，压力太大了吧。
1: This is when people are middle-aged. They have to support the kids and provide care for their parents. And their work is not going well, so it must be really stressful.
0: Yeah, that's the reason, the speculation.
1: Sounds like, yeah, speculation. Speculation. This person is doing a little bit too much digging in this person's life.
0: But I think it's the reality. It is the fact that once you...You know, enter a certain age or reach a certain age, especially for Chinese people, because we have this really strong bond towards our family, towards the parents. So the taking care of parents, taking care of kids feels like a necessity, feels like your direct responsibility. And yeah, it can be a little stressful.
1: Well, yeah, I mean, taking care of kids is stressful enough, but yeah, taking care of yourparents, I mean, depending on their health, I mean, if they're healthy, then it's not so bad, but I understand. Okay.
0: Let's
1: see if I can get this. So, 人到中年. This is an expression, right?
0: Yes, 人到中年 is an expression.
1: And 人到.
0: It actually means once you reach middle age area or time period, because 人 we know is people.
1: Yeah.
0: 到 is reach.
1: Okay.
0: So, reach or arrive. So if you say, 我到家了, I'm home. I've arrived home. And 中年 is middle age.
1: Middle age,
0: so,
1: yeah.
0: So this phrase, 人到中年, actually means once people are middle aged. 人到中年. And I think the definition of 中年 is also changing. If we are actually talking about middle age, we are talking about 40 something. But for kids nowadays, like they like to joke about their age. They would say, once you reach 30, you're already a middle aged. You know, I'm not a kid anymore.
1: People are dying sooner.
0: Huh? No, they're just making fun of things. So sometimes when people say, ah, 我是个中年人了, I'm a middle aged person, they're joking in a self mocking way. But apparently, 中年.Middle age is up to your own definition. You can decide whether or not you're a middle age
1: subjective,
0: person.
1: Subjective,
0: huh? It's kind of subjective.
1: All right, so we have 上有老 and then 下有小.
0: Yes.
1: Right? So this is also another expression, right?
0: Mm-hmm.
1: So this means like there's old and young. I mean, it's a little bit...
0: Literally, actually, it does mean that. It means 上 is up. So if you look up,有 have, 老 elder generation. So if you look up, there is the elder generation. And 下, if you look down, 下有 have, 小 little. So there are the younger generation. So you are the backbone of the family, the bread provider, the supporter of the family. You look up, you have people you need to take care of. You look down, you have people you need to...
1: Take care of.
0: To support, and you are in the middle, like a sandwich. 上有老下有小. It's an expression. So that's 上有老下有小, an expression. And then we have 工作也不顺心.
1: Okay, so we have 工作也, this is work. And then 也 kind of indicates also.
0: Also.
1: And then 不顺心.
0: 不顺心.
1: So 不 is not.
0: Not.
1: Right? And then...Shun Xin, this is more like to go along with something, right?
0: To go along with your heart.
1: To follow your heart.
0: Yeah, well, no, it actually means as you wish. So if we say 工作很顺心, it means the work is what you like. You enjoy the work, it goes as you wish, it is conducted smoothly.
1: Okay, I can do what I want.
0: You can do what you want, then it's 顺心, because 顺 carries the meaning of go along with, and 心 is heart.
1: 心 is heart, right.
0: So if it proceed the way your heart wants it to, then you're satisfied with it, you're happy about it.
1: But there's a 不 in front of that, right?
0: So that 工作不顺心, it basically is saying it's not successful, it's not, you know, happy or encouraging, or just... use some negative words there. 工作不顺心。
1: Okay. Mm-hmm. And then we have 压力。
0: 压力。
1: 太大了。
0: 压力太大了。
1: So 压力 is pressure.
0: Pressure.
1: And then 太大, so 太 is too much.
0: Too much.
1: And then 大 is big.
0: Big.
1: So that means there's too much
0: pressure.
1: Pressure.
0: And keep in mind, in Chinese, the correlation is 压力大, big pressure.
1: 压力大
0: 压力大 yes, so too much pressure, 压力太大了吧 So here the ba is not a indicator of a question, it's an indicator of your speculating.
1: Okay.
0: It's a speculation, 压力太大了吧 So it's supposed to be that this person burst into tears because he or she is just under too much pressure.
1: Supposed to be, huh?
0: Supposed to be. speculation.所以成年人到底能不能在公开场合情绪崩溃呢
1: This question is kind of funny. It's like, so adults can have an emotional breakdown in public?
0: Or not. So, 所以
1: 所以 so this is so.
0: So?
1: 成年人 成年人
0: Uh-huh.
1: This is, oh, we talked about this before. This is an adult, right?
0: Yes.
1: And then 到底
0: 到底
1: This is in the end.
0: In the end. You're, again, put a little bit stress on the tone.
1: 到底。
0: 到底。
1: And then 能不能。
0: 能不能。
1: So can or cannot.
0: 才。
1: This is indicating location.
0: Yes.
1: And then 公开。
0: 公开场合。
1: 公开场合。
0: So yes.
1: 公开 is like
0: public.
1: In the public.
0: 场合
1: 场合 this is a occasion.
0: Occasion, or let's say sometimes venue, place, or spot. So 公开场合 is basically in public.
1: In public.
0: Uh-huh.
1: 情绪
0: 情绪
1: 情绪
0: Yeah.
1: So this is emotion.
0: Emotion.
1: Right? And then 崩溃呢
0: 崩溃
1: Yeah, 崩溃 this is like the collapse or the breakdown that we're talking about.
0: Yeah. 情绪崩溃 that would be...emotional breakdown or even mental breakdown depending on the degree of the breakdown.
1: I see.
0: Okay, so do you have any language-related questions?
1: Language-related questions?
0: Yeah, we're going to deal with the other questions a bit later. Let's do the language questions first.
1: Okay, let's give this a try.
0: Okay, you start gossiping.
1: I start gossiping.That's a word you have to teach me. 你听说了吗？他昨天在部门会上失控大哭。
0: 天哪，为什么呀？简直是社死现场。
1: 人到中年，上有老，下有小，工作也不顺心，压力太大了吧。
0: 所以成年人到底能不能在公开场合情绪崩溃呢 You're listening to Takeaway Chinese with myself, Niu Honglin and Tony. We would love to hear from you. Send us your thoughts via email to learnchinese@cri.com.cn. Coming up next, let's talk about the question, whether or not can adults have an emotional breakdown in public? Don't go away, so you will take some Chinese away.Welcome back to Takeaway Chinese. I'm Niu Honglin, joined by Tony Reed. So, Tony, if you encounter something that is so devastating that you feel like you can never deal with, would you or would you not cry out loud in front of your colleagues?
1: I can't say that I've had this experience. I think as human beings, we all are capable of...losing our stuff
0: yeah
1: every once in a while most of us don't deal with stressors the right way and it builds up in us over time and when that happens then something small can happen and it just triggers emotion I've had situations where I had some sadness in me and then randomly it justcame out
0: oh yeah
1: but it wasn't in front of people so I was able to you know hide away and deal with it myself
0: that is the thing because some people believe actually some people including myself I feel like I cannot have emotional breakdown in public places as an adult I feel like I have that final shred of strength to at least find a private place.Either it be the restroom or a private studio. I need a place that I can be with myself instead of in the public. I still have that tiny little strength to do that because I feel like I cannot deal with the aftermath if I actually had a mental breakdown in front of people, if I actually cry out loud and or, I don't know, make a scene in the office. I feel like I cannot face anyone after that. So, to save myself from the embarrassment, I would choose to find a personal place.
1: I wonder if it's different between girls and guys.
0: But I totally understand. For some people, they just lose it. It's not their choice. A breakdown is a breakdown.
1: Yeah. I mean, if it's a total breakdown, then you don't have that slither or that little piece of strength where you can hide away and deal with it yourself. It just comes out at that moment. And maybe if, for example, if you're in a meeting and then there's nowhere to go.
0: Like a volcano.
1: Yeah, it just comes out. And so there's not a whole lot you can do about that. But the question I had earlier was I wonder if it's different for guys and girls. Because I know that girls can sometimes be a bit emotional. Guys,
0: in my world.
1: Not in your world. But guys, I just, you don't hear so much about guys having these emotional breakdowns in public. And I don't think it's because we don't have those feelings. I just think that...
0: Oh, you do.
1: We do. It's just that maybe
0: there
1: socially...
0: There is a very famous Chinese song. It's called 男人哭吧哭吧不是罪。It's saying, man, cry out loud. It's not a crime.
1: Yeah, but you'll just be judged for it for the rest of your life. So yes, please.
0: That's the problem. I think it's important to have emotional regulation. You need to know yourself, recognize your emotions, and vent them in a good way, in a proper way. So is there a specific way that you use some method or some tools that you have to regulate your emotions?
1: Talking to myself. I talk to myself a lot. And I think sometimes when you talk to yourself, you get out some of the feelings, whether they're, I think if it's negative emotions or positive emotions, just when we're filled with something from the environment, if we walk into a place and we're given a lot of negativity, then the negativity builds up in your body and you have to go somewhere and let that frequency out, release it from your system. Otherwise it hangs out there and it does damage. So if you don't have anyone to vocalize that to, at least vocalize it to yourself and it comes out.
0: That is really good. Recently in the Chinese social media platforms, we see the saying that a mental breakdown of a adult is on mute.
1: It's on mute, huh?
0: It's on mute. You're not making any voice. You're not alarming anybody. You're not making a scene.
1: Yeah. And silent but deadly.
0: Yeah, but I think it doesn't have to be like that. It doesn't have to be on mute. It can make some noise and alarm some people as long as it's helping you, as long as you can adjust right back. Don't make it a kind of depression or just don't suppress yourself too hard. That volcano, if that volcano needs to erupt, let it erupt.
1: Let it drizzle, you know, and I think that's what happens naturally in a healthy relationship is letting some of that fire out gradually. You know, if there's an issue or a problem.
0: Yes, listen to Tony. Don't let it erupt.
1: Let it come out drizzle. Let it come out just a little bit. Otherwise, if you just keep it all in, then one day it just bursts and then everything around you is destroyed.
0: Yeah, don't have that happen in your life. And hopefully, occasionally or regularly, listening to Takeaway Chinese would put a little smile on your face, make you happier a little bit, and help you realize the importance of emotional regulation.
1: That's how we do.
0: That brings us to the end of today's Takeaway Chinese. I'm Yohong Lin with Tony here in the studio. For more episodes of the show, you can visit our website at radio.cgtn.com and go to the column Podcast.
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0: 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See you next time.
2: 再见。

0: Hey guys, it's me again. If you like our show, you might also be interested in our other programs on other platforms as well. Here is an example.
1: The word we're learning today is 初心. 初 means original. 心 means heart or intention. Together, 初心, original intention or original aspiration. For example, 初心不改. 初心, original aspiration, 不改, unchanged. Together, 初心不改 means original aspiration hasn't changed. Now, let's use this phrase in a sentence.
2: 我会永远不忘初心，坚持自己的教师梦。
1: I will always follow my heart and pursue my dream of becoming a teacher. 初心 is the original commitment or aspiration that someone should bear in mind. Here is another example.
2: 中国共产党一经诞生，就把为中国人民谋幸福，为中华民族谋复兴，确立为自己的初心使命。
1: Since the very day of its founding, the party has made seeking happiness for the Chinese people and rejuvenation for the Chinese nation its aspiration and mission. It is easy to define a mission, but difficult to remain true to it. And our life journeys ahead, only when we stay true to our original aspiration can we have the motivation to pursue our dreams.
0: This is a short video series on our Facebook page and YouTube channel, Learn Chinese, on which you may find shows including More Than Mandarin, Old Wisdom, New Insights, and Nyonyo's Bits and Pieces. Let's meet up there and share the joy of Chinese learning.
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7: 您现在收听的是中国国际广播电台。
8: Now the news. I'm Shane Begum. Chinese President Xi Jinping says China and the United States should be partners and not rivals. He made the remarks in a written speech upon his arrival in the United States for a state visit. President Xi said the great rejuvenation of the Chinese nation and making America great again can go hand in hand, complementing each other and benefiting the world. He called on the two countries to promote a stable relationship featuring cooperation as the mainstay, with moderate competition, manageable differences, and promises of peace. President Xi said he looks forward to exchanges of views with U.S. President Donald Trump on major issues to enrich the constructive China-U.S. relationship of strategic stability. The Chinese president also said he looks forward to engaging extensively with people from all walks of life in the U.S. to deepen friendship. Upon his arrival at Joint Base Andrews, President Xi and his wife Peng Liyuan were greeted by President Trump and his wife Melania Trump at the airport in a plainside welcome. Trump said he anticipates having in-depth exchanges with President Xi to promote the development of relations between the two countries.China's outbound direct investment maintained robust growth in 2025. China's ODI flows climbed 11% to over $213.5 billion last year, with its investment stock standing at $3.4 trillion. China accounted for 7.4% of global outbound investment,

0: keeping the country among the world's top three investors for 9 years. Chinese companies are expanding their global presence while directing more capital into emerging areas, including the green and digital sectors. China accounted for nearly three-fifths of industrial robots installed worldwide in 2025. The Frankfurt-based International Federation of Robotics said in a report that China deployed 354,000 industrial robots last year, up 20% from 2024 and accounting for 59% of global installations. The figure was nearly 60,000 units higher than the previous annual record. China's 500-meter aperture spherical radio telescope, or FAST, has discovered more than 1,300 pulsars over the past decade, surpassing the total number found by all the other international telescopes during the same period. Officials released the figure at an academic conference on Wednesday, 2 days before FAST's 10th anniversary. The telescope has also produced 13 papers published in Science and Nature, with its findings twice named among science's top 10 scientific breakthroughs. Iran's foreign ministry spokesperson says Qatari mediators conveyed positions and conditions for reviving diplomacy to the United States on Tuesday. Ismail Begay said the new round of exchanges took place on the sidelines of the UN General Assembly in New York. Earlier, Iranian media reported that Foreign Minister Abbas Araghchi met with U.S. Presidential Envoy Steve Witkoff and conveyed the country's positions on reopening the Strait of Hormuz. A report by environmental group Transport and Environment says rising diesel prices driven by geopolitical tensions are costing the EU economy an additional 200 million euros a day, or over $220 million. The report says higher fuel costs have added 40 billion euros to the EU economy's costs since the U.S. and Israeli attacks on Iran. Road transport accounts for 77% of the diesel market in the EU, making the bloc particularly vulnerable to high diesel prices. Japan's benchmark 10-year government bond yield rose to a 30-year high on Thursday following a surge in U.S. Treasury yields. The key barometer of long-term interest rates rose 8 basis points to over 3.05%, the highest since August of 1996. Higher bond yields will put further pressure on Japan's debt servicing costs. According to the International Monetary Fund, Japan has the highest public debt ratio among advanced economies at about 207% of its gross domestic product. Britain's returned 12 cultural relics and artworks to China at a handover ceremony at the Chinese embassy in Britain. The Chinese side said facilitating the return of lost cultural relics to their countries of origin is a just cause that safeguards cultural heritage. The British side said the return reflects the two countries' mutual respect and firm commitment to working together to combat the illicit trafficking of cultural relics. In sports, China's reclaimed the Asian Games badminton women's team title with a 3-0 sweep of Japan at the Aichi Nagoya Games. The title is China's first in the event since 2014, ending a gold medal drought spanning the last two editions. On the same day, China also won the men's 10-meter air pistol team gold medal. And that's the news. I'm Shane Bigham.
1: Discussion keeps the world turning.
2: This is Roundtable.
3: In Shanghai this week, 1,400 competitors from 68 countries have gathered for the World Skills Competition, racing to repair cars and program drones with precision measured down to half a millimeter. One shot, well, probably one shot only in their lifetime because there is an age limit for competitors. Then why cap ages? And why are nations betting so much on these young hands? The answer might reshape how the world works. And then, we're now seeing a gap in Chinese universities. Enrollment has been growing every year, but dormitory construction hasn't really kept pace. And that's why students complain about crowded living conditions. And this year, more universities in China have come up with an elegant fix: buying or leasing unsold apartment buildings. We'll see how students and the entire neighborhood react to this move. Coming to you live from our studios here in Beijing, this is Roundtable. I'm Feifei, and for today's discussion, I'm joined by Steve Hatherley and Yushan. What does it take to be a great hairdresser, fashion designer, mechanic, or CNC machinist? Wait a minute, what does a CNC mean? We'll discuss that later in the show. But what happens when those skills are put on the biggest international stage? And that's happening with the 48th World Skills Competition.

0: exhibition underway in Shanghai, bringing together young competitors from around the world to compete in all these different types of skills. And these aren't skills that exist only for this competition. They need to work with real equipment and carry out tasks that closely mirror what professionals do on the job. Some even have to perform under intense time pressure, deal with unexpected problems, and adapt to challenges they couldn't have predicted. So what can this global skills competition tell us about the changing world of work? And why does developing young skilled talent matter so much today? Yushan and Steve, hello to you guys. So let's talk about the competition itself, first of all.
1: Yeah, like it's so exciting to hear that the 48th World Skills Competition finally opened in Shanghai just very recently on Tuesday evening, and it lasts from the 22nd to the 27th September this year. And the schedule is roughly like how you expected. On the 22nd, there's an opening ceremony, and then from the 23rd to 26th of this month, there's going to be a series of competition covering all possible vocational skills you can imagine. Then on the 27th, there will be a closing ceremony. And I watched just a little bit of the opening ceremony.
2: Oh, me too. What was your takeaway?
1: The robots, humanoid robots, dancing together with ladies, like real human ladies. That part is really interesting to a point that we've seen humanoid robots like dancing, doing martial arts, but this time they are dancing together with human. That's a strong message sent, that human are still the leading force behind skills. And we are like writing codes so that we can collaborate with robots. I think that's a very nice story.
2: My takeaway is that the opening ceremonies look like the Olympics.
1: Yeah, a little bit.
2: Right? Because all the, I want to say athletes, I don't know, competitors. They all come in representing their own countries, just like they do in the opening ceremonies of the Olympics. And there were on-stage performances, and it was a very, very big deal.
0: Yeah, and I don't think a lot of people heard about World Skills Competition before, but it's actually called, I think, Skills Olympics on some level. And for this year's competition, they actually set 4 new records on the competition's history, isn't it?
1: Yeah, it's the largest number of skill events. I heard it's the first time that the overall events exceeded 60. So this year there are 64, but this is also like kind of a landmark for this event. And the most number of new events launched too, and we're going to dive into just how many and what exactly these new events are. And also this year marks the highest number of participating countries and regions too, and also the largest number of competitors. Speaking of which, this year it brings together 1,385 competitors from 68 countries and regions to compete in, like I mentioned, 64 skill events.
2: Yeah, it's pretty cool, isn't it? The concept of it. So all of those young people, those skilled professionals, they're from all over the world, and they get together for these competitions and they show what they can do. They show their expertise. One last point on the opening ceremony. They had competitors from Ethiopia and India and China, and then they had experts from Ireland and Mexico and Poland, and they all took the oath on the behalf of all the competitors and experts that are represented there. So it's very official. The beginning is very, very official. It's very organized, and it's an exciting, actually, even the opening ceremony was an exciting event to watch.
1: Yeah,
0: kind of like the Olympics, you know, taking the oath with competitors or athletes and experts or coaches. But what about the competitors? Who are these young people?
2: Yeah, so in most events, they have to be no older than 22 years old. In certain cases, for a few events in particular, there are exceptions. The age limit can go up to 25, but for the most part, they're 22 and under. And each competitor can take part in the World Skills Competition only once in their lifetime. You mentioned it in the opening that this is their one shot. It truly is their one shot, because there's no possibility that if you win 1 year that you can come back and defend your title. something like that that you would see in the Olympics or other competitions, you can't do that here.
1: That's fair.
2: Yeah, and the goal here is to inspire and encourage more young people to pursue careers that require expertise, that require certain skill sets, and then build their careers around those skill sets.
1: Yeah, and also this year, China has sent a team of

0: 71 young competitors, all aged around 22 or even younger, and they come from all over China. I heard like different schools, different mechanic schools in Guangdong, in Shandong, all over China. They're sending out their best. They're elites.
1: And the Chinese competitors are in all 64 events, right?
0: Yeah.
1: China's represented in every single event.
2: That's quite impressive.
0: And then there are kind of like six main sectors that covers all 64 events. So the sectors would include transportation and logistics, construction and building technology, manufacturing and engineering technology, information and communication technology, creative arts and fashion, and last but not least, social and personal services.
1: Yeah. So within those are the main categories. And
0: right.
1: then if you look within those categories, you find some really fun and unique competitions. For example, one of them is bricklaying. Bricklaying is in the construction and building technology sector. And the competitors there, I saw a little clip of what they did in previous events. They raced to build a wall to the exact standards of safety and accuracy and skill by literally laying bricks, just like an actual bricklayer does. And they try to do it as accurately and as professionally as they can. That's one that kind of stood out to me. They also have floristry. That's in the creative arts and fashion section. So they will put together small bouquets to make a wedding centerpiece or something like that. They have hairdressing. Oh, Feifei, you'll like this one. They have patisserie and confectionery. That's where they create hot and cold sweet treats.
2: That would be something I would like to watch as spectators.
0: Yeah, I heard there's an entire segment where you see competitors dressed up as chefs while they're baking stuff. There's a bakery competition too.
2: It's just kind of a very hands-on competition.
1: Very much so. They have a retail competition.
2: How would that work?
1: Right, so that was my question. And the answer I found is that so the competitor serves as a retail manager in a, I don't know if it's a clothing store or they're selling stuff. And part of it is that the actors act like real customers.
2: Mm.
1: And the actors are the staff, I guess, of the competition. They're hired. But they come in with sometimes common problems, sometimes unique problems. And then the retail manager has to deal with those problems. Of course, they don't know what they are in real time. And then they have to close the sale. It's kind of fun, right?
2: Yeah, but a lot of pressure, I guess.
1: They do their best to recreate real situations where these people can show off their real skills.
2: Mm-hmm. And also speaking about the competition, exactly the skills. I think Yushan also mentioned this year has the largest number of new events launched. So what kind of, what's new about this year's competition and what kind of skills are they trying to test here?
0: Yeah, specifically there are seven new events, new competitions launched just this year. And the one that Steve mentioned just now, retail sales, is one of the seven.
2: Ooh.
0: And the other six would include rail vehicle technology and unmanned aerial systems and intelligent security technology, digital media, interactive design, and dental prosthetics, and also software testing. I was looking into this dental prosthetics one because, you know, it's a dentist's job to do an implant on your teeth.
2: Mm.
0: But it's kind of these future talents job to make the parts that's to be implanted into patients' teeth in the future. So these competitors use digital technology and craftsmanship to manufacture dental devices like crowns, like bridges and dentures. So this is the first time I kind of link between these skills and real life that actually this is exactly where our life comes from. Like we get all the services, we see all of these amazing projects done in reality, and it all comes from these very detailed skills that we're presenting through the competitions like this.
1: Yeah, another one of the so when I first saw that, I thought they were putting crowns like
0: I thought so too
1: in people's mouths.
0: But that's the dentist's job.
1: That's right. No, this is on the building of those things. Yeah, another one that stood out to me was digital media interactive design. So there, they create digital content and they design user interfaces. And they do that to meet client needs and engage target audiences. Very, very much 2026.
2: Mm. And also sort of tell us about the jobs that potentially that are all sort of on the market right now.

0: or potentially could enter the market in the future. And I think that is basically the whole point of holding World Skills Competition every year in different countries across the globe, is trying to match actual job roles in companies and on the market with what I would guess vocational schools or other different educational systems are offering there. But I do want to talk a little bit more about, for example, what exactly would a competition look like? I mean, Steve sort of touched on it before about the break laying, but we are talking about more than 60 different events.
1: Yeah, exactly. And at the competition venue, they brought in more than 12,000 pieces of vocational facilities and equipment for the very reason of being as realistic as they possibly can. Bricklaying was one example. The retail example would be another good one. I think another good one would be the automotive technology. They bring actual cars onto the competition floor, and that's where the competitors have to figure out what's wrong with the cars. They have to diagnose the faults, and then they have to figure out how to fix it. Another would be hairdressing. They have to design a range of hairstyles. So that includes washing and cutting and blow drying and perming and coloring. And in the end, then they're judged on how well their designs reflect the latest trends in the world of hairdressing. So all of that is to say is that the competitors at this competition are doing real world problems.
0: They're somewhat real world scenario.
2: Yeah,
1: exactly. They're recreating those things right on the competition floor.
2: So I saw a CCTV report. It's actually an interview between the reporter and one very young competitor. Her name is Yuna, and she is competing in this year's fashion technology competition. So this year, this very event requires them to complete a drapping project, draw a set of fashion design sketches, and produce on site and complete garment. So if you don't know what a drapping project is, so in their line of work in fashion design, this is a hands-on process where the designer shapes and pins fabric directly onto a three-dimensional dress form to just start from ground zero of your whole design. And Yuna said that's really pressurizing her, especially during early training for this very project. You have to finish it in, I think, about 5 hours or so.
1: 18 hours.
2: Oh, 18 hours. Yeah, mm-hmm. But the first few steps need to complete within a certain time amount too. And that's very kind of intense for her at the very beginning. She nearly took 11 hours just to make a skirt. But after several rounds of training, because they also have that phase before they actually join the competition, she was able to eventually finish a skirt within the required 5.5 hours.
1: Yeah. I used to really be into fashion reality TV shows.
2: Ooh.
1: I don't know why, but I used to love them. And yeah, the draping projects, I guess it's how the designers start. So they have these models, they just start with the fabrics and they put them over them, and then they do all the cutting and the stitching, and it looks very old school, I guess, considering how much we talk about the use of AI and robots and everything these days. But no, they do everything by hand. And yeah, in this particular competition, yeah, they have to complete certain parts within a few hours. So it's really kind of stress-inducing for these designers, I guess.
0: And I guess face a lot of uncertainty along the way. And I think Yushan's example of Yuna talked about pressure, talked about time limits, but there are also other unexpected challenges. Yushan herself also spoke with some people from the Chinese team that are also competing on the ground in Shanghai at the moment.
2: Yeah, it was such a nice talk with Yang Donghui, who is a teaching staff at Guangdong Machinery Technician College, who's also a chief expert on the CNC miling event for China in this year's competition. So this year, Yang Donghui, he brought his 22-year-old student Li Zhuoping to the CNC miling event as a competitor for Team China. And also, this young person, he's been trained for this skill for 6 years at their school, the Guangdong Machinery Technician College. But actually, it was so unexpected for the whole team that they've encountered unexpected obstacles immediately after landing.
3: This was actually the first incident of its kind in all my years working in competitions. When our tour cabinet was being transported to the competition venue, it was

0: handled improperly and got damaged. Some of the precision measuring instruments and cutting tools inside were also damaged to varying degrees. The problem is that precision measuring instruments cannot withstand bombs or impacts. Once they've been subjected to that kind of impact, there is no way for us to immediately tell whether they're still functioning properly. So we activated our emergency plan right away. We had an identical set of equipment shipped from our school and replaced the damaged one to make sure there would be no risk of equipment or instrument failure during the competition.
1: CNC milling event, that is what Yang Denghui and his student Li Zhuoping is. Can you tell us a bit more about what exactly is CNC milling?
2: Yeah, it's quite a complicated and also time-consuming process. So CNC milling or computer numerical control milling is an important part of machinery manufacturing. So at the very beginning, Li Zhuoping will be required to receive a technical drawing before he starts. And that's followed by 15 minutes to just study the drawing, try to figure out how it looks like, and then spend several hours creating a 3D model based on that drawing. So then he'll need to program the machine using specialized software and just make that very part that you're required from the drawing out of scratch. You need to draw the whole 3D map yourself and then make it yourself. And after machining, they measure and assemble the components before producing the finished parts to, you know, the required specification on site.
3: The milling is the cutting and shaping of the metal or the plastic with the cutters. So yeah, they get the design blueprint, then they use the machines to cut it, and then I guess they put it all together. And then how well they put it together and how well it looks like what it's supposed to look like, I suppose, is how they're scored for that.
2: I think that's why they're kind of stressed out at the very beginning when they discover that their measurement, like fine equipments for measuring things, are all messed up after logistics. That must be such a big pressure on the whole team. So it's lucky they have a spare one that they can mail to Shanghai from Guangzhou.
1: Yeah, but another question that I have is about the competitor himself, 22-year-old student Li Zhuoping. So I'm wondering how, what is the basic requirements for a student from a vocational school to be able to be qualified as a competitor?
0: In April, we conducted intensive assessments and selected a competitor who would officially represent us. And after that, we put him through a series of training sessions. For example, in May, we organized an off-site training program. He spent the entire month training in eastern China's Zhejiang and Anhui provinces, gaining more experience competing and training away from home. Then in July, we focused on familiarizing him with the equipment used in the competition. We actually purchased a machine identical to the one he would use at the competition and had him practice with it, getting familiar with the new operating system and different equipment models. We also brought in a professional psychological counselor to provide mental preparation and help strengthen his ability to handle the pressure of competition. So overall, he was very well prepared in all these aspects.
3: You can see how seriously they take
1: this. Yeah, very considerate, thorough process.
3: Trying to prepare them as best they can by putting them in the situation before it happens. That's okay, sure. A lot of competitions might do that. But bringing in a psych counselor to teach them how to deal with the mental preparation side of things, that's an extra step.
1: Yeah, exactly. But thinking about when you are putting on the spot for a 20-year-old or even maybe younger than that, you're facing a lot of pressure and the clock is ticking and you're facing a massive machine that you need to work from the scratch, even with a lot of training beforehand. But as a student, I mean, that's a lot of pressure. So I guess it's also a big factor for competitors to be able to cope with this level of stress, isn't it?
2: Yeah, exactly. And also, I think it's right to ask these questions to Yang Denghui because he himself is despite that he's himself is a young person, he's only about 30-ish years old this year, he's already a veteran competitor who won the gold medal in this very event, CNC milling, at the 44th World Skills Competition back in 2017, so about 10 years ago. He was the one. that stood on the pedestal to receive the gold award.
3: Yeah.
2: And kind of like his whole teaching role in the school is more or less, well, he's teaching the skills, of course, but also spotting who's the right person to be keep on, you know, sent to the World Skills Competition and all other important competitions in the future.
3: He's been a coach. I don't know if it was immediately after he won that he started coaching, but remember we said you can only compete once.
2: Yeah. Mm-hmm.
3: So since then, he's been helping other people prepare for the competition.
2: Yeah, the students who's just a few years younger than himself. Mm. So after almost 10 years that he won the gold medal in this event, and by the way, he's a flag bearer this year during the opening ceremony too, who held the Chinese flag when entering. So I was really curious, like, after all this time, after all these different roles played in this very event, how this competition has changed or meant differently for him. So here's what Yang Denghui told me.
4: 44届、45届、46届、47届、第五次了。
0: I've taken part in the 44th through 47th World Skills Competitions, and this is my fifth. Over the years, I've really seen how much more attention China has been paying to skilled professionals. If you look at the training facilities our competitors use today, the equipment is far more advanced than what we had when I competed. At the same time, the organization of the competitions, the selection process, and the training programs have all become much more systematic and scientific. And throughout the training process, we've also seen increasingly high standards when it comes to technical skills and production efficiency, as well as higher expectations for the competitors themselves. So overall, I think we've seen improvements across the board.
1: Yeah, I think the key word across the board is kind of important, because thinking looking back at Yang Denghui and his students' path to this competition, it's not only about this particular team or this particular student. They actually received a lot of cooperation from another school when they are, for example, training across China in different locations. So I guess we can see on some level that the whole system, the whole education system, or even the whole country are placing quite a bit of significance on training these skilled young talents. And so I do want to check in on here. Why is it so important? I think we talked about it before, but I want to delve a little deeper on why.
3: Well, skilled workers account for 30%, roughly 30% of the entire country's employed population, using China as an example. The country has more than 220 million skilled workers, 72 million highly skilled workers. So that alone, those statistics alone kind of answer your question. The fact that you have this many people working in these types of industries shows why a competition like this is so important, because it represents a large chunk of society as a whole.
2: Mm. Yeah, and also this year it's not just a competition, because alongside the 48th World Skills Competition, we also see World Skills Conference 2026 and the World Skills Shanghai 2026 Expo being held alongside everything that's going on in the venues. So we also see Chinese Premier Li Qiang met with the president and the CEO of World Skills International. So it's all a clear message on how China is paying just a lot of, from top plan to the bottom executive kind of attention to this very sector.
3: Yeah. They have meetings and they talk about things happening in societies at the time. AI, of course, mm-hmm. vocational education, of course, that's what this is all about, the skills competition, and then future skills too. And this event puts together all the people who make decisions about those types of things. So you have
2: right.
3: policymakers there, you have industry representatives there, and industry representatives from all around the world. So people talk and they exchange ideas and they exchange their views on skill development and the changes in the workforce, what's mm-hmm. going to happen in the following years, and they share ideas and they collaborate there.
1: And also for us, I think we can get a glimpse, even though we can't get really hands-on on these skills, skills, we can get a glimpse into what kind of future skills the world is looking for. I mean, we can see it's quite digitalized. Even for what Yang Denghui and his team are competing on the CNC milling machine, I checked it online. You're working basically with a computer. It's not as something I imagined, like working on an assembly line, putting the parts together with your own hands. But it also comes with a lot of digital design, you know, technology-driven skills behind. So I guess it's sort of a window for us spectators as well to see the future of the world. But also apart from see the future of the world and also watching competitions, watching the competitors making design on the spot, laying bricks on the spot, what else can we do actually if, for example, we actually travel to Shanghai and want to be somewhat a part of this event?
2: Well, as a spectator, there's so much more to do too. I remember seeing a live stream from CGTN where they actually sent someone inside the venue and just try on everything from take part in the explore and the components of different machines. You can actually see them and touch them like in a museum. And also you can control robots by yourself, try your hand at 3D printing, or even learn some flower arranging techniques.
1: Oh, that would be intriguing.
3: Well, that's what I've been talking about for years that I wanted. To learn.
1: You need to go to Shanghai, Steve, maybe.
3: Yes, exactly. I can be a part of the maybe the hands-on experiences, but I'm slightly older than 22 years old, so I shan't find myself in the competition anytime soon.
1: But I would want to really try the baking. I saw there with all the equipment for the baking. Yeah. I want to squeeze the cream, the icing on top of the different cakes, if they allow me.
3: They have stuff for kids, too. They call it Future Little Talents. It's a workshop. And they have professional instructors there, and the instructors kind of guide the kids on what to do. They can play with AI and digital media. And kind of cool topics or kind of cool things for kids to play with. Different industries, aerospace, creative crafts, things that they might encounter, even though it's going to be many years later, it could inspire a little spark of curiosity for the kids.
1: Yeah, so World Skills Competition in Shanghai is kind of a stressful competition for a lot of young people, but also can be a fun event if you are a regular resident, a regular spectator in that city. We'll be back after this short break.
4: As you sip your morning coffee, we transport you from the sea of tulips in the countryside to the exciting moments of table tennis worlds.
5: France 3-0 to win the men's team title at table tennis.
4: As you commute in the hustle and bustle of rush hour traffic, we guide you to navigate from intricacies of global markets,
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4: tech revolutions,
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1: 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I'm Fei Fei, together with Yu Shan and Steve Hatherley. Coming up, Living on campus has been part of uni life here in China, and many students are seeing a shift today. They might be moving outside of the campus and into a residential area nearby, because universities across the country are buying or leasing existing apartments, converting them into student dorms. But as students enjoy balconies and 24-hour hot water, their new neighbors have quite mixed feelings. So what happens when university students move into your neighborhood? 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And remember, we always want to hear from you. 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What comes

0: or like somewhere you might actually choose to live in the future. For many international students, this doesn't really sound that unusual, but it's definitely something very exciting and can be looking forward to for many university students here in China. And because a lot of universities are now offering a quite similar living style and also keeping that accommodation fee much closer to the traditional crowded university dorms. But there's also some twist here. Some apartments weren't built to be university dorms in the first place. They were originally homes in residential communities, and sometimes homes that would be far beyond the student budget on the commercial market. So what happens when a university becomes the new neighbor in your community, Steve and Yushan? So what is happening with the university dorms in China these days?
1: I'm so jealous of the young university students these years, because we were just chatting before the show, okay, me and Feifei, that back then I was lucky enough to have 5-people dorm with AC in it. And Feifei, describe to us what it was like for you.
0: In the early 2000s, I live in a 6-people university dorm in bunk beds. We share 2 tables, 2 desks. And we don't have ACs, we don't have hot water, we need to share a bathroom. I'm not talking about shared bathroom between the 6 of us. I'm talking about shared bathroom with the whole hallway.
1: Yeah, with the rest of the floor.
0: Yeah, with the rest of the floor. So we need to go outside to go to the bathroom. We also need to go outside of the building to take a shower.
1: So Same for us.
0: I'm really jealous of what the current university students can enjoy. The living conditions.
2: It's quite a complicated issue here because you have so many different players. You have the universities and what they hope to accomplish. Then you have the students who, if you're lucky enough, you get into one of these, let's call them luxury apartments, because for a young student, this would be. Mm-hmm. But then you also have the people who live in those same communities, those same apartment complexes, who, when they purchased or rented their apartment there, they didn't plan on it being a shared community with university students. So everybody has their own goals here. Everybody has their own opinions here. So there's a lot to kind of break down.
0: So let's peel that onion one layer after another.
1: So this is happening. Across China, there are many universities that are increasingly acquiring or leasing inventory commercial housing and convert them into student dormitories. One of the most talked about examples is Hubei University in central China, as its Yangluo campus in Wuhan, the university purchased 352 existing commercial housing units in a residential complex, and that the whole project cost nearly 200 million yuan, or $30 million, roughly. That include over 172 million yuan for just purchasing the unfinished properties, and another 25 million yuan for renovation. That sounds like a lot of money thrown into just getting your students' fancier apartment.
2: Sounds like a lot because it is a lot.
1: Yeah.
2: And then once they completed that, they provided about 2,800 student beds. So obviously this is a huge project for the university. And the location was one of the biggest advantages, because that particular residential complex is just across the street from the university. So students, I mean, there's no commute at all, right? You wake up, you go downstairs in your apartment complex, cross the street, maybe about 5 minutes later and you're on the campus and ready to study.
1: Yeah, and that one is also the nation's first project of its kind, where a university actually purchased a neighboring commercial housing just for student housing.
0: But what does a it's kind of difficult to picture that a university dorm in a residential complex.
1: It's like in the shows,
2: you
1: know, the TV dramas.
2: Well, this is one of the biggest aspects of this story, is the stark contrast between your typical dorm room and what these students are getting. Because, okay, Feifei, let's compare it to your experience, what they have and what you had. These students, each unit has 4 independent bedrooms. Yes or no? Okay, I'll take that as a no. They have air conditioning. Also a no. 24-hour hot water.
0: Can't imagine.
2: Private bathrooms.
0: Oh, never existed.
2: Showers.
0: None existed.
2: Large balconies.
0: Oh, can't imagine.
2: And washing machines.
0: And also food delivery riders can

0: we were directly to that doorstep.
1: Not to mention fitness facilities all downstairs. So
2: it's visible, folks. Fei-Fei is grinding her teeth.
1: Yeah.
0: Can I go back to university today?
1: Or you should be careful what you wish for. For students who are used to the traditional dorm room, this would be obviously a very, very, very big change.
2: Yeah, and also for students who actually live there, one freshman, for example, she described that when the bedroom door is closed, she just feel like it's a private space for her and her own only. When it's opened, you're back in the shared living space with your roommates, which is not bad at all.
1: That's how doors work.
2: Yeah. That's how shared rooms for rental, shared rental works too in the world of renting a house. And then another student, Xie Ziying, has already lived there for over a year. And she says the biggest difference is that everyday life has become easier. Exercise facilities just downstairs. Delivery riders can bring food directly to the building. Express companies can deliver packages to the dormitory. So receiving things and getting things is more easier.
1: Yeah, and she was talking about the price too, because she lives in a double room and she pays 1,320 yuan a year for the accommodation.
3: Well, that takes the only comforting part I was looking for. I was thinking if they are living in such a luxurious, I'm not sure even the right word, nice apartment conditions, they must be paying much more than what I did.
1: Not at all. Mm-hmm. No, that's about $197 a year. And she said there's no separate property management fee. We don't have to pay for that. It just feels like we are getting the treatment of homeowners, even though we are just students. She says that even she and her roommate have stopped saying going back to the dorm and started saying going home.
3: Aww.
1: And that shows how they feel about the apartment.
3: Oh, that's really nice. Is it happening elsewhere in China, or is this particular Hubei University's case the only case in the country right now?
2: Not that I'm trying to hurt you, but yes, it's happening elsewhere in China too.
3: Just making things worse for me.
2: I mean, over the past 2 years, you've seen this sprouting up like the bamboo after spring rain. There are universities all across China, including Shenzhen University, Hefei University of Technology, Central South University, China University of Mining and Technology, and Xiangtan University and Hunan's University of South China. They've all been associated with purchasing or renting existing properties to convert them into dormitories or luxurious style dormitories. And also there's an important distinction here. Some universities are buying properties, others are renting them, and some are working with local government-owned companies to operate entire residential developments as students' accommodation. So, for example, in Jiangsu Normal University, rather than buying apartments, they have leased 1,256 homes in a residential complex. That's very specific, by the way, in Suzhou, as part of Jiangsu in eastern China. And after renovation, the project is expected to provide around 6,500 beds for just students, which means these over 6,000 students are sharing the very same community with the rest of the local residents.
1: Yeah, and that might be fine if it stopped there, but it doesn't, because that particular complex that Yushan just mentioned is also equipped with dining facilities and laundry facilities, also a one-stop student service center. The university planned the student community very thoughtfully. They have study rooms, they have a youth learning center, they have a student affairs center, they also have group counseling facilities. So as you now we're starting to share the information where the residents who live in the community might feel like it's turning into a university campus, as opposed to just some university students who happen to be living in the buildings too.
3: Yeah. And I do also want to check with the money here. They're actually spending a lot of money. Another example would be China University of Mining and Technology, who also converted 174 units into student dorms and also renovating them, equipping them with air conditioning, washing machines, water heaters. And so they spent, and they are not charging more from the students compared with the traditional dorms. So are they spending a huge amount of money on housing?

0: Yes, they are. And actually, for a lot of these universities, it's more beneficial or cost-effective for them to do so instead of building more dormitories, simply building more dormitories. Because a lot of people were asking, why not just build more traditional dormitories and that hold more people? But actually, in reality, utilizing existing residential compounds nearby is actually like more doable for these schools, because that building from scratch will require land approvals, planning, and over 2 years of construction time, which some schools are unable to afford to wait. So in reality, when there are existing residential compounds just sitting there or about to finish anytime soon, then why not just acquire the right to use
1: Yeah,
0: that part?
1: it's already there, right? So why not just use it? And they have government support on this too. It was a couple of years ago. It was back in January of 2024. Seven different national ministries, including the National Development and Reform Commission and the Ministry of Education, they issued what was called the Guiding Opinions on Strengthening the Construction of University Student Dormitories. So they called it exactly what it was. And it explicitly encouraged universities to do what they are doing now, purchase or lease nearby social housing like apartments or commercial residential buildings, and then go ahead and expand them into dorm rooms. So the plan was already in place. It's not like the universities just decided this at the beginning of 2026 or something like that. This was planned for a good while.
2: And there are also like local governments providing subsidies. For example, in Jiangsu province, they have this funding framework covering 75 provincial universities. So for leased projects, the government will provide a fixed subsidy of 2,000 yuan per bed per year.
0: Wow.
2: For purchased projects in region with lower housing prices, for example, like cities like Xuzhou, the provincial government fund 30% of the purchased cost. And another province called Hunan is also using local government special bonds to finance this acquisition of commercial housing for student dormitories. They are targeting over 2 million square meters of housing acquisition state, provincial wide. For example, in Hengyang, local housing authority created a tailored one school, one policy file to coordinate different players among government, market, the university. And Hunan province is doing this, and Henan province is doing something really, really similar here. But then we talked about definitely the authority, the government are in support of this. And I think the university, of course, will be in support of this as well, thinking about all the trouble, like Yusha mentioned before, the time they're going to save, all the paperwork they're going to be safe, and also a win for the students as well. Better living conditions, more easier life, more convenience. But when we're talking about students moving into residential complex or established neighborhood, what about the residents themselves? Are they happy with such
1: Well,
2: decisions?
1: before we talk about it, just kind of imagine that for a moment. So maybe you and your family members made a decision to buy a new apartment in this residential community. You saved up for years and years and years, and you did it. You bought it. And when you bought it, you had this idea, probably had this idea that there would be people similar to you living in those complexes, other families, other kids running around downstairs and playing. What you wouldn't have imagined is that the facilities of the complex would be turned into student-related facilities, and that some of the buildings would be renovated into student-friendly buildings. How, what would your reaction to that be? What would your own personal reaction to that be?
0: Just wow. Students coming and going. Are they going to be loud at night? Are they going to help parties in their little student centers down there that's going to annoy my sleep? Or, just there's a common concern among a lot of the residents, even just for day-to-day renting among the apartments. And that's already in a topic. So for such massive leasing or renting for schools, I can only imagine the concern arise sooner.
1: Yeah, they have a lot of complaints, actually. And they're quite varied, as a matter of fact. Some are about planning concerns. Some residents have submitted formal administrative inquiries. What they're arguing about there is that the conversion of residential units into student dormitories, that represents an unauthorized change in land or building planning use that requires prior statutory approval, which is very kind of legal lingo of saying, hey, that's not what that building was built for, but yet this is what you're changing it into now. So that's one of the things. Then another is that they're worried about the crowds. Students are constantly coming and going because of their study schedules, right? Yes. It's different from people who go and work their 9 to 5 or grandparents who might go out for a walk in the morning or whatever, right? So they're worried about crowded elevators and limited parking spaces and just heavier traffic in general around the entrances. So they're talking about that. They're talking about increased food delivery, which is obviously great for the students, but the residents are talking about that and electric bicycles or, sorry, e-bicycles, e-scooters, parking. We know those take up a lot of space. All the things that you'd think they'd be worried about, they are worried about.
0: And a lot of the homeowners themselves, I don't know about if it's common in Western countries, but here in China, when purchasing a home, most of the time it's not permanent. Like, people will think about selling it maybe a decade or two decades later.
1: Property value.
0: And upgrade to something bigger or like at a different location. So property value is indeed part of the concern, too. Some of these homeowners, they worry that if in the future this is going to be the new norm, a lot of like campus students sharing their life with us here in this residential compound, then am I going to have no one interested in buying my house 10 years later?
1: Yeah, right.
2: Yeah. And I think it's kind of understanding because it's always intimidating to hear that things are going to change around you. Even, for example, for my community, when we are having a new commercial, I mean, the shopping center, very small shopping center opened nearby, we hear a lot of concerns about the same thing, about safety, about strains on public resources, like traffic jams. But I think there are also things can be sort of sorted out on some level, because when it comes, for example, the legal and planning concerns, I think the officials themselves have clarified that leasing units without altering the core structural frame constitute standard housing leasing behavior, meaning still, even though they're campus students is cooperating with the universities, they're still people living inside this building.
1: Sure.
2: So we're not really changing the nature of this property. So that can be a little bit hard, difficult to stand as a big legit concern here. But then I think maybe some communication happening between the universities and also the local governments, because that's what they are trying to push for, to promote forward. But they also need to sort of making the information available and transparent to the local residents, because of course their concerns when it comes to sanitation safety are quite legit.
1: Oh, 100%. I mean, it's a great idea for the universities because it creates a certain amount of flexibility. The postgraduate admissions in China grew by 31%, and new dormitory construction increased by 18%. And that was done over a 5-year period. That's from a report from a research institute here in the country. So you've got a 31% increase in the number of students and an only 18% increase in where those students can actually live. Now, it doesn't take a math genius to figure out that those students don't have anywhere to go. So instead of spending years and years constructing new dormitories, when at the same time you don't know what your university student enrollment is going to look like 5 years from now, 10 years from now, increased numbers, decreased numbers, you don't know. So doing this provides great flexibility for the university. There's no question about that. And the students, there's no question about that, that they would absolutely love this. But for the residents, I would be annoyed. Honestly, I think I would be.
2: Yeah. By the students?
1: You can't blame the students. They're just living their normal student life.
2: Yeah.
1: But the reason I would be annoyed is because I bought that apartment thinking one thing when the reality turned out to be something different.
0: Yeah, they didn't agree to this.
1: Yeah, they didn't agree to it. And you could say, legally speaking, legally they are allowed to do that with the inside of the buildings and the students can live there. There's legally no problem. But still, students are students. They come home late at night. They're always out. They're a little noisy in their groups talking with each other. I can understand why residents would be upset.
2: But I think for me, thinking about if those apartments were leased out, side, you know, to the general public, is something even, I think I would prefer the university students. At least I know there is a university that are sort of in the management role of these big crowds of young people. Right. But what if it's a bunch of 20 or even 30-year-old strangers moving into my community and I have no idea what their background is, what are they doing in their rooms?
1: Fair point.
2: And so I think in this sense, for me, I don't think this is that big of an issue, if it can help sort of also solving to improving the living conditions of the young students. I mean, how many times we've heard them complaining about their living conditions.
0: Yeah, so really at this point, I think each party really needs to take up their responsibility. So for the university, they have to manage the students and also take the feedbacks from local residents. And the company manages the physical property and facilities while the local authorities provide broader public services. So each side needs to really speak up and step in when real issues and real like liabilities turn out. Let's hope not.
2: That's what our slogan is. Discussion keeps the world turning. And that brings us to the end of today's Takeover Roundtable. On behalf of
1: Yushan. Wrong show, Feifei.
2: Sorry. It's Roundtable China. Remember us on Apple Podcast, Roundtable China. I'm Feifei. And on behalf of Yushan, Steve, thank you for listening.
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1: Examining the events that impact and shape China and the rest of the world. 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
2: Shane Begum with you on this Thursday, September 24th, 2026. You're listening to the Beijing Hour, coming to you live from the Chinese capital. On today's program, the Chinese president issued written remarks upon his arrival in the U.S. on a state visit, saying the two countries should not be rivals. Discussions on the conflicts in Iran and Ukraine have dominated at the U.N. General Assembly in New York, and young people from all over the world are showcasing their abilities at the World Skills Competition in Shanghai. In business, China is refining its cultural and tourism services. In sports, China sets more Asian Games records at the ongoing competition in Japan. In culture and entertainment, a celebrated veteran of Chinese TV and theater has passed away at the age of 93. Now the day's top stories. Chinese President Xi Jinping says China and the United States should be partners, not rivals. He made the remarks in a written speech upon his arrival in the U.S. for a state visit. President Xi said the great rejuvenation of the Chinese nation and making America great again can go hand in hand, complementing each other and benefiting the world. He called on the two countries to promote a stable relationship featuring cooperation as the mainstay, with moderate competition, manageable differences, and promises of peace. President Xi said he looks forward to exchanges of views with U.S. President Donald Trump on major issues to enrich the constructive China-U.S. relationship of strategic stability. The Chinese president also said he looks forward to engaging extensively with people from all walks of life in the U.S. to deepen friendship. Upon his arrival at Joint Base Andrews, President Xi and his wife, Peng Liyuan, were greeted by President Trump and his wife, Melania Trump, at the airport in a plainside welcome. Trump said he anticipates exchanges with President Xi to promote the development of relations. International figures have expressed hope that the meeting between the Chinese and U.S. leaders will build mutual trust, expand areas of common interest, and benefit both countries and the world. President Stephen Orlins of the National Committee on U.S.-China Relations hopes that there'll be bilateral agreements on trade and investment.
3: What President Xi coming to the United States means is that the foundation will strengthen as a result of these meetings. I expect there to be some agreements on trade, some agreements hopefully on investment.
2: Analysts from other countries say a healthy and stable China-U.S. relationship is important to the world.
4: I believe President Xi Jinping's visit to the U.S. will promote practical cooperation between China and the U.S. based on shared interests. During U.S. President Donald Trump's visit to China this year, President Xi outlined a new positioning for China-U.S. relations with the four stabilities, charting the course for the development of bilateral ties. Stable China-U.S. relations are crucial and will inject impetus into global development.
5: President Xi Jinping's visit to the U.S. is highly significant. The global landscape is undergoing profound changes, and China is an indispensable constructive force. The new positioning of constructive strategic stability in China-U.S. relations is crucial.
6: Well, it's a very important visit, and I wish President Xi great success in enhancing his relationship with the President of the United States. It's a terribly important relationship, and there are a lot of areas where China and America have to agree to be competitors. But I also think this is an important time for the US and China to think about a new level of collaboration. So I wish President Xi well on his visit to the United States.
2: The Chinese president's state visit to the U.S. runs until Friday. The Chinese Commerce Ministry says China and the U.S. have reached consensus in several areas in their eighth round of economic and trade consultations. The ministry says the two sides held constructive discussions on existing trade agreements, reciprocal tariff reductions, the establishment of trade and investment councils, and an extension of the joint arrangement reached in Kuala Lumpur. Vice Premier He Lifeng and U.S. Treasury Secretary Scott Bessent held their first dialogue on artificial intelligence. The ministry says the two sides will maintain close communication on follow-up work. International observers believe China and the U.S. remain major economic partners, even as competition and differences persist. Dai Kai has more on how these ties are reflected in the business operating on the ground in China and what channels are in place to support continued economic and trade engagement.
7: Look at what American companies are doing in China, and there's still plenty of business to be done. The latest survey by the American Chamber of Commerce in Shanghai found that nearly 4 in 5 respondents were profitable last year, the highest share since 2019. Just over 1 in 4 increased their investment in China, while domestic competition has surpassed China-U.S. tensions as their biggest challenge.
8: This is one of the more optimistic China business reports that we've had in many years.
7: And it's not just one survey showing that trend. A separate 2026 survey by the U.S.-China Business Council found that 95% of respondents consider their operations in China important to maintaining their global competitiveness. So what does that look like on the ground? Now, one way to understand that is to look at what happens inside the businesses themselves. One part of that business is built around something very tangible, the engines and machinery that keep construction and infrastructure projects running. One U.S. company with a major presence in this market is Cummins, one of the world's largest engine makers. The company has operated in China for decades. We visited one of its joint venture plants in China to see how that business operates on the ground.
9: The staffs here are assembling and producing our engines at the moment. Some of the key components come from China, while others come from the United States. For example, the fuel system and ECM come from the U.S., while key engine components such as the engine block, cylinder head, and crankshaft are made locally.
7: Those engines power everything from light and heavy-duty trucks to generators, excavators, and loaders. Their reach extends well beyond China. Cummins also exports engines to markets across Southeast Asia, Latin America, and Africa. And that is only part of the picture. The same business ties are reaching into some emerging areas. Now, this is Dow's Cooling Science Studio in Shanghai. 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The U.S.-headquartered materials company is working on thermal management solutions for areas including AI and data centers. For those industries, keeping powerful equipment cool is becoming a bigger challenge. Dow is applying silicone-based liquid cooling technology to help remove heat more efficiently.
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7: Researchers here say China offers a massive market to test new ideas, and what works here can travel well beyond China, reaching customers around the world. But these are just two examples of a much broader picture. Across agriculture, energy, and other areas, the two sides are working to expand two-way trade and improve market access. Following the top leaders' meeting in May, China and the U.S. agreed to establish regular channels for trade and investment that includes setting up a board of trade and a board of investment. For businesses, that means another avenue for communication as the relationship continues to evolve. Differences remain, but so do the economic ties. And for companies making decisions years ahead, that continuity may be something they cannot afford to lose.
2: That was Dai Kai reporting. Well, a simple act of hospitality has grown into a four-decade bond between people in China and the United States. In 1985, Gary Dvorak's bedroom in Iowa became the temporary home of a young visitor from China who is now the Chinese president. Years later, Gary has crossed the Pacific and made Beijing his home, working at the intersection of U.S.-China trade and artificial intelligence. Wang Zihang spoke with Gary Dvorak about his journey and the friendship.
11: I understand this former house of yours in Iowa has become a private museum, the Sino-U.S. Friendship House. When people visit this place, what do you wish they take away from it?
12: We've made the bedroom look like it did in 1985, right. So redecorated it back because it had changed. So people get to see the historical context, but we also want them to be inspired by You know, the fact that this people-to-people exchange happened in 1985 and it impacted the president in such a way that his view of America, you know, you've heard his quote, "To me, you are America," he says to the Iowa Absolutely. People. And very often, you know, the initial interaction that people have with others from another country really shapes their view of that country. And so we want to promote people-to-people exchanges, which is one of the president's high priorities. So the House is there for people to visit historically, but we want them to be inspired and think about ways that they can also, you know, have young people from America visit China, have young people from China visit America, learn about each other, become lifelong friends, you know, have the same sort of impact that it did.
11: Now, Gary, let's talk a little bit about this AI initiative I know you've been working on recently. What actually made you decide to take this leap into AI in your 50s, and why China?
12: We are working on AI-based products that our clients would use because we're an investor relations consultant, and a lot of the work we do, the reality is it can be done by AI, not 100%, but we want to have, one of our big initiatives is AI-based products that clients can subscribe to and then get a lot of the services that we do now. China and America are inventing everything related to AI, and we are, the two countries are competing. One will be ahead for a while, then another will be ahead for a while, and so they go back and forth because we're both competing and the competition is making us better. I would say the infrastructure that's here, the support that is here to have advancement and development is fantastic. So, and you can see that the result is, you know, China has absolutely a blooming AI industry. And whether it's the infrastructure companies like DeepSeek or the ultimate consumer products like Doubao or robots and the, you know, the ones going public to, you know, recently like Unitree, that's the result of this great environment that's here for the development of all these technologies. So that's why China is successful, because it has such a good environment for all this.
2: That was Gary Dvorchak, Managing Director of the Blue Shirt Group Asia, based in Beijing. Coming up, conflicts in Iran and Ukraine dominate discussion at the UN General Assembly.
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2: At 12 past the hour. The conflicts in Iran and Ukraine have dominated discussions at the UN General Assembly in New York. Iran and the U.S. remain far apart on how to end the fighting, while Ukraine and Russia have continued trading strikes. EDIS Tian Shan reports from New York.
14: We are ready for dialogue, but they should know that we will not accept the language of force.
15: Showing dramatic photographs of people killed in airstrikes, including children at school, Pezeshkian accused the U.S. and Israel of violating international law. Civilian deaths are also mounting in Ukraine, which received the backing of 50 countries and the European Union, issuing a joint call on Russia to agree to a ceasefire.

0: After 4 years, 6 months, and 30 days of full-scale war, the human cost continues to grow. We are deeply concerned by Russia's escalation against civilians and civilian infrastructure across Ukraine, causing record high number of casualties in the last months.
1: Russia's foreign minister said Europe was the reason and also blamed Europe as the reason for not allowing a ceasefire.
2: Having learned from bitter experience, we will not pause the special military operation during negotiations, regardless of the format, even though Europe desires precisely that. Their aim remains the same simple one, to secure a respite and replenish the depleted military arsenals of the Kyiv regime, which, out of desperation, has long since resorted to blatantly terrorist tactics.
1: Speaking on the sidelines, U.S. Secretary of State Marco Rubio spoke about the possibility of a partial ceasefire.
3: I think both sides have expressed an interest in some limited ceasefire that involved grain and energy. Obviously, you know, that won't be easy either, because but it's something that both sides have expressed an interest in.
1: There are still no signs of a diplomatic breakthrough for a ceasefire or lasting peace in either the Middle East or Ukraine, the two defining regions of conflict overshadowing this year's gathering. World leaders will continue their speeches and bilateral meetings in the coming days, but expectations remain low, both for ending these conflicts and also for making progress on other global challenges, from artificial intelligence to climate change and sustainable development.
4: That was Edith Tianchen reporting. Chinese envoys continued to call for peace talks to solve the Ukraine crisis. Fu Song is China's permanent representative to the UN. He made the remarks during the Security Council's open meeting on Ukraine.
5: The negotiating table is the starting point for peace. Despite the current gaps in positions, as long as the dialogues continue, it will be possible to find a solution and open the door to peace.
4: The Chinese ambassador advocated joint international efforts for an early ceasefire. He said the conflict in Ukraine has lasted over 4 years, with ongoing fighting causing more civilian casualties and spillover effects. Fu said negotiations the only viable path forward, and that China welcomes engagement among major involved parties. He urged restraint to de-escalate tensions and maintain hope for peace. Syria and Israel have traded barbs over the Golan Heights and Israeli military presence in the area. While addressing the UN General Assembly, the Syrian leader said the Golan Heights remain Syrian territory, demanding the withdrawal of Israeli forces. He cited a Security Council resolution rejecting Israeli annexation of the territory. A UN Human Rights Council resolution last year declared Israeli settlements in the Golan Heights illegal. The Israeli Defense Minister says the Golan Heights are an integral part of Israel, and its troops will remain there as long as it sees a threat from Syria. The future of multilateralism is in the spotlight at the UN General Assembly in New York. It's one of the core tenets of China's Global Governance Initiative released last September, which has received widespread support among the international community. Mitch McCann has more.
6: As world leaders converge on New York for the biggest week on the diplomatic calendar, questions linger over the UN's relevance in today's world and whether major powers are willing to commit to multilateralism. It's an issue China views as critically important, so much so that it's one of the core concepts of the Global Governance Initiative, which argues that the role the UN plays in multilateralism should be enhanced, not weakened.
7: For China, multilateralism, that is, the notion that a country should work together, should cooperate on an equal basis on solving mutual problems in an inclusive and coordinated approach, is extremely important and extremely significant.
6: China has voiced concerns about unilateralism and says it should be rejected. Its Global Governance Initiative calls for global affairs issues to be addressed by all and maintains the fruits of governance should be shared by all. Jorge Heine, a former Chilean ambassador to China, who has written a new book on China called Traversing the Belt and Road, The World According to China and China According to the World, is concerned by the US barring South Africa from attending this year's G20 and what that decision says about multilateralism.
7: If we start dismantling these mechanisms that bring together countries of the North and the South, there's no way we will cope with the many challenges that the world faces today.
6: Anton Fediashin from American University also points to the stark differences in position on this subject between China and the United States.
8: The Chinese are emphasizing multilateralism because they're juxtaposing it again with the attempts by the United States to reestablish its global hegemony, which is fast slipping away from it.

0: but also in a sense to juxtapose its idea of multilateralism with the European nations, who can't seem to find their way in the current world.
1: At a time of great power competition, China is calling for a strengthened multilateral system. And the world will be watching New York this week to see if others follow Beijing's lead.
2: That was Mitch McCann reporting. Coming up, young people are showing off their abilities at the WorldSkills competition in Shanghai.
3: China-U.S. relations are often talked about in terms of trade, technology, and geopolitics. But what does the relationship look like from the perspective of young people? This week on Chat Lounge, we bring together two Chinese and two American voices to find out what young Chinese and Americans think of each other, what they care about most, and whether their generation can build connections that go beyond political differences. 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
2: 19 past the hour. Over 1,300 young people from around the world are taking part in this year's WorldSkills competition, now underway in Shanghai. It's the biggest international vocational skills tournament. Chen Tong follows a Danish participant for a peek into one of the event's challenging categories.
4: This is one of the most exciting contests and WorldSkills competition in Shanghai, hotel reception. Global competitors are here competing with their best reception skills. And their task is managing a hotel in Australia. 21-year-old Danish competitor Joanne Patterson just graduated this year.
5: I've practiced a lot about like the hotel description, so learning it and knowing as much as I can, and then also the city, so what to see and what to do and how are you in Melbourne or how are the Australians, so what do they do?
4: Working as a hotel receptionist may seem easy, but it's far from simple. You have to maintain good manners and deal with all kinds of guests and know how to resolve various issues. It's actually a challenging role. That's why participating in such competition is proof that competitors are qualified at their jobs.
5: It is challenging, and I do like it. I love it. I wanted to attend the competition because I wanted to be better at what I do, also be challenged in the way of my work and see how I can become better at what I do.
4: The Danish delegation is bringing 15 entrants competing in 13 categories. And globally, over 1,300 competitors from 68 countries and regions are competing in 64 categories. These jobs may not seem glamorous, yet they are needed by the industry and challenging to boot.
6: I think lifelong learning is an important thing. You think if you're educated as an auto mechanic, then you know how to fix cars. But now we have electric cars. That's a different kind of skill. So I think you need to upgrade them also with new technologies.
4: The number of competition categories are changing, and this year the number of categories hit a record high. And just like the slogan of the competition says, master skills change your future.
2: That's Chen Tong reporting. Authorities in the Democratic Republic of the Congo say the Ebola outbreak remains uncontrolled despite signs of progress in some areas. In North Kivu, health teams are battling a sharp rise in new infections. Over 7,700 cases have been confirmed nationwide, including more than 3,700 deaths. Caroline B. reports.
7: Inside the Kitatumba Ebola Treatment Center in Butembo, patients are monitored around the clock. Since the center opened on June 30th, it has admitted 239 patients, including 113 confirmed Ebola cases. 36 patients have recovered, while another 104 unconfirmed cases have been discharged. But poverty, conflict, and resistance to health measures continue to fuel the disease.
8: It is premature to say the situation is under control. Here, we continue to record new positive cases every day, more than suspected ones. In Butembo alone, there are sometimes as many as 10 cases a day. This population, long suffering and traumatized, lives in a state of deep distress, fueling resistance to care and humanitarian measures. Some have not fully understood the reality of the disease, leading to resistance against response teams and failure to observe safety measures.
7: The pressure is also being felt in care facilities. This facility, supported by Doctors Without Borders, doesn't have enough beds.
9: Our capacity is 29 beds, yet we are consistently operating above 100% occupancy. Here, we primarily treat confirmed cases, but we also run a transit center for unconfirmed cases. We also have a transit center for suspected Ebola cases, but the needs remain significant. We continue to advocate for an increase in our patient intake capacity.
7: Despite the pressure, recoveries are offering some hope. Kavira Justin spent 2 weeks at the Kitatumba Center after becoming severely ill. She was discharged on Monday.
10: I felt sick all over, extreme fatigue, headaches, and vomiting. I arrived in a very bad state, but after 2 weeks here, with God's help, I feel better.
7: For families affected by Ebola, early treatment can mean the difference between life and death. Masika Marie accompanied her two children after they recovered. She says she has lost several acquaintances to the disease.
10: People should not refuse to come to the hospital. I've noticed those who die often arrive in the final stage of the illness. Then people say that you died at the facility. But if you come in time, people do recover.
7: Authorities say the response is showing encouraging results in some affected areas. But in areas like Butembo, new infections and pressure on treatment centers mean health teams are still overwhelmed with surveillance, treatment, and prevention efforts.
2: That was Caroline Beat reporting. A fuel crisis has deepened across Khartoum and other states in Sudan. The civil war has destroyed critical energy infrastructure, while collapsing currency has forced up the price of imported fuel. Drivers are waiting in long queues for petrol and diesel. Ian Kinyua has more.
11: Long lines of vehicles are formed outside petrol stations across Khartoum, Omdurman, and Bari, as motorists struggle to find petrol and diesel. Some drivers say they have been waiting for hours, while others report spending days in search of fuel.
12: I woke up at 7 a.m. and I've been standing in the petrol queue for over 2 hours now. I still have no idea how much longer I'll have to wait. We have been suffering from a petrol crisis for more than a week. If there are going to be price hikes, we ask officials to simply announce them without creating a crisis for us, so we know where to stand, because we have suffered a lot.
13: I woke up early but couldn't head to work until I heard that the Wadi Sundus station had fuel. I drove here but I haven't been able to move since the morning. Fuel is available at the station but the lines are long and there are issues with banking apps. The situation is difficult.
11: The pressure is being felt beyond the pumps, with motorists reporting high prices for fuel and basic goods as the Sudanese pound loses value. Sudan's war has severely disrupted the country's energy system, most notably through the prolonged shutdown of the Al Jalil refinery, which previously met roughly two-thirds of domestic consumption. The country's current reliance on imported petroleum products makes its war-torn economy severely vulnerable to supply chain disruptions and price shocks from the Middle East conflict.
9: Regarding the U.S.-Israel conflict with Iran and the repercussions, such as Iranian strikes on U.S. bases within Iran, the Middle East and the Gulf region, I believe this war carries significant consequences for the Gulf region, the global and regional economies, and the Sudanese economy.
11: Authorities say first shipments have reached Sudan's Red Sea ports, with trucks convoys being sent toward Khartoum to ease shortages. But for motorists still spending hours at petrol stations, the queues remain a daily reminder of how Sudan's conflict and economic crises continue to affect everyday life.
2: That was Ian Kinyua reporting. The UN and Somalia's government are warning that hunger and child malnutrition could worsen in the coming months. Heavy rains linked to El Nino could cause widespread flooding between October and December, putting millions of people at risk. Maxwell Sibensana is deputy director of the UN Food and Agriculture Organization, and he warns that the floods could damage crops and livestock, cut off communities from markets, and force families from their homes.
14: The El Nino phenomenon in Somalia is likely to result in high amounts of rainfall, which might lead to flooding. and flooding will likely damage crops, livestock pasture, maybe kill some livestock, cut off communities from their markets, and even displace some of these households. And when these impacts occur, food security

0: activity will be affected significantly, and we may see a worsening situation of acute food insecurity.
1: Latest assessment shows that 5.4 million people could face severe hunger between October and December. About 2 million children under 5 are also expected to need treatment for acute malnutrition over the next year. The UN and Somalia's government are calling for urgent funding to provide food, cash assistance, and treatment for malnourished children. The UN's also expanding food, nutrition, health, water, and sanitation assistance in the areas facing the highest risk. We're at 29 past the hour. Beijing, a light rainfall overnight. It's down to 18 this evening. Friday's cloudy. The high is 25. Shanghai's overcast and down to 24. Then a light rainfall developing with a high of 32. Chongqing will see a light rainfall through tomorrow. A low of 23 and a high of 29. Nanchang's at 26 this evening. Sunny tomorrow. The high is 35 degrees. Lhasa will see showers. The low is 8. The high 18. Elsewhere in Asia, Islamabad's getting a light rainfall overnight and 21 degrees. More rain and 31 for Friday. Vientiane will see moderate rainfall becoming heavy tomorrow. A low of 23, the high is 31. Phnom Penh's getting some rainfall, becoming heavy rain tomorrow. A low of 24, the high is 28 degrees. It's time for a short break. So far this hour, the Chinese president issued written remarks upon his arrival in the U.S. on a state visit, saying the two countries should not be rivals. Discussions on the conflicts in Iran and Ukraine have dominated at the U.N. General Assembly in New York. Young people from all over the world are showcasing their abilities at the World Skills Competition in Shanghai. Shane Bigham with you. Stay with us here on the Beijing Hour.
2: The transition to a greener future is no longer a distant goal. 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
1: Shane Bigham with you on this Thursday. 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But first of all, checking the day's headlines, here's Tian Yu.
4: Thank you, Shane. Chinese President Xi Jinping says China and the United States should be partners, not rivals. He made the remarks in a written speech upon his arrival in the U.S. for a state visit. President Xi said the great rejuvenation of the Chinese nation and making America great again can go hand in hand, complementing each other and benefiting the world. He called on the two countries to promote a stable relationship featuring cooperation as the mainstay, with moderate competition, manageable differences, and promises of peace. President Xi said he looks forward to exchanges of views with U.S. President Donald Trump on major issues to enrich the constructive China-U.S. relationship of strategic stability. The Chinese president also said he looks forward to engaging extensively with people from all walks of life in the U.S. to deepen friendship. Upon his arrival at Joint Base Andrews, President Xi and his wife Peng Liyuan were greeted by President Trump and his wife Melania Trump at the airport in a plainside welcome. Trump said he anticipates exchanges with President Xi to promote the development of relations. The Chinese Commerce Ministry says China and the United States have reached consensus in several areas in their eighth round of economic and trade consultations. The ministry says the two sides held constructive discussions on existing trade agreements, reciprocal tariff reductions, the establishment of trade and investment councils, and an extension of the joint arrangement reached in Kuala Lumpur. Vice Premier He Lifeng and U.S. Treasury Secretary Scott Bessent held their first dialogue on artificial intelligence. The ministry says the two sides will maintain close communication on follow-up work. Iran's foreign ministry spokesperson says positions and conditions for reviving diplomacy were conveyed to the U.S. on Tuesday through Qatar's mediation. Ismail Baghaei said the new round of message exchange took place on the sidelines of the UN General Assembly in New York. Earlier, Iran's IRIB news agency reported that Iranian Foreign Minister Abbas Araghchi met with U.S. Presidential Envoy Steve Witkoff and conveyed the country's positions on reopening the Strait of Hormuz to the U.S. UN humanitarians have welcomed the latest 550,000 liters of fuel allowed into Gaza, but warned that the overall volume imported remains short of the bare minimum necessary. The UN Office for the Coordination of Humanitarian Affairs said the fuel allowed in on Tuesday will help keep basic services running. It said the latest allocation of $2 million, along with a recent Qatari donation, were stopgap measures to fund fuel for Gaza's medical facilities. UN Secretary General Antonio Guterres is calling for stronger global cooperation and more funding to fight climate change.
5: We must answer that call with action, and we don't have a moment to lose. A super El Niño is supercharging the impacts, and science tells us the world is heading for an overshoot of the 1.5 degree limit. We must make that overshoot as small and as short as possible. But emissions are still rising when they must plummet. And fossil fuel expansion continues, defying science, economics, and common sense.
4: Addressing a UN high-level event on climate action and the just transition, Guterres said countries must cut emissions sharply and stop expanding fossil fuel production. He called for clear timelines to move away from fossil fuels and expand renewable energy. He also said the G20, which accounts for about 80% of global emissions, must take the lead. Developing countries also need more financial support and a bigger role in climate decisions. The UN chief is calling for at least $300 billion a year for developing countries and $1.3 trillion a year in climate finance by 2035. And finally, South Sudan President Salva Kiir has dissolved the country's transitional government ahead of his first national elections on December the 22nd. The changes outlined in an executive decree were announced on state television. It came hours after Kiir signed amendments to election laws that removed requirements to complete a permanent constitution and national census before a vote. The presidency says the move advances elections, which have been postponed five times. The transitional government has been extended several times in the past. Officials say the country has entered a critical phase of election preparations, but voter registration is yet to begin.
1: All right, thank you very much. That's Tianyu with headlines. You're listening to the Beijing Hour. And coming up in business, China's refining its cultural and tourism services.
6: The Beijing Hour, your window on China and the rest of the world.
1: 37 past the hour, stock markets on the Chinese mainland closed lower on Thursday. The Shanghai Composite was down more than 1.2%. The Shenzhen component lost over 2.3%. Home appliance and forestry shares were among the top gainers. In Hong Kong, the Hang Seng Index declined almost 0.3%. Japan's Nikkei rose nearly 0.8%. China will make efforts to promote refined services so that people can travel more comfortably. According to the Ministry of Culture and Tourism, focus will be on addressing issues such as congestion and stranded travelers and on improving parking and toilet facilities, service quality, and environmental sanitation. Support will be given to popular scenic spots and cultural and museum venues to optimize reservation methods, enhance reception capacity, and improve shuttle bus services. Efforts will also be made to shore up weak links links in tourism public services, optimize the push of tourism information, strengthen the construction of barrier-free facilities, and advance age-friendly renovations. The ministry says that during the 14th five-year plan period, the culture and tourism sectors became increasingly integrated and emerged as a key engine of economic growth. By the end of last year, there were more than 3,000 public libraries, over 7,000 registered museums, and nearly 44,000 public cultural institutions nationwide. Last year, the culture

0: trips. The ministry said road trips still account for more than 90% of total travel. Facing surging demand for EV charging, authorities have rolled out a series of measures, including additional chargers and queue guidance to ease range anxiety. Authorities will also strengthen safety supervision to ensure public security during the holiday. The two holidays are the last ones this year. Local governments across the country will hand out coupons worth 310 million yuan to boost spending. That's around 46 million US dollars. In addition, 20,000 cultural and tourism activities will take place to attract tourists. China's growing demand for services is driving the rapid expansion of trade and bringing more opportunities for American businesses. The country's service imports topped $620 billion U.S. dollars last year, making it the world's second largest service importer. The growing demand has created enormous opportunities for the global service industry. From 2001 to 25, China-U.S. trade expanded nearly ninefold, while the U.S. surplus grew 15-fold. As Chinese companies increasingly allocate resources, new openings are emerging for U.S. businesses in the sector.
1: As the service market in China has been growing both in scale and sophistication, I think the real opportunity for multinationals is not only about to serve, to sell product and service in the market, but is also to participate in the innovation itself.
2: The services industry here in China, whether it's leveraging AI, whether it's tech, whether it's health services, I think there's tremendous opportunity to focus on small and medium-sized businesses.
0: China was the largest source of the U.S. services trade surplus last year, accounting for one-tenth of the total. Travel services, intellectual property royalties, and financial services are among the main sources. Meanwhile, China's service exports to the U.S. have also maintained steady growth, with transportation services, travel services, and financial services ranking as the top three. Dun and Bradstreet China CEO Andrew Wu says the two countries' strengths are complementing each other like never before.
3: We've set up a digital R&D center in Nanjing with an investment of 4 billion yuan. Right now, 90% of our orders come from digital channels. That's the kind of effect you get from a market as big as China's.
1: I think lots of capabilities are really complementing to each other. You know, we've been providing our partners with our sales marketing solution, compliance solution, and the financial service solution. And our Chinese partner have been providing us with a cloud computing and large language model to enable that innovation for us on the ground here.
0: Wu says he looks forward to business on both sides, continuing to seek collaboration and bring new valuable products to the market. Well, as AI and data centers drive electricity demand ever higher, the clean energy transition has become a shared challenge for China and the United States. Complementary innovation and manufacturing strengths, cooperation on smart grids, and long-duration storage can shape a secure, sustainable energy future. For more, Yu Boa-kun spoke with Adnan Amin, chair of the World Energy Council.
4: Speaking of cooperation, we know both China and the U.S. plays an essential role in terms of the energy development around the world. So how significant is it for the two countries to continue dialogue and cooperation moving forward?
5: It's absolutely essential. I think when you have two of the biggest economies in the world in dialogue and collaboration, it makes a difference for the rest of the world. It provides an optimistic approach. It provides a positive kind of perspective of where we can be going. There are hard issues to discuss. You know, the economic trade-offs are not inconsequential. They need to be addressed. And the best way to do it is through dialogue. And to see President Xi in Washington is very encouraging, because I think that dialogue is essential today. We need to get beyond this kind of knee-jerk antagonism that you see in certain policy circles in different countries around the world, to really look at what is the reality today, how will our collaboration improve a lot of people in our countries, and what are the best areas for us to do, and who has to take responsibility for what. This is essential.
0: That was Chair Adnan Amin of the World Energy Council talking about China-U.S. energy cooperation. An international industry report shows China accounted for nearly three-fifths of industrial robots installed worldwide in 2025, further strengthening its position as the world's largest market for industrial robots. According to the World Robotics 2026 report,

0: There were 354,000 industrial robots in China last year, up 20% from 2024. International Federation of Robotics President Jane Hefner says the success of China in modernizing its industrial system is based on its national robotics strategy initiated 10 years ago. Hefner added that an updated strategy under China's 15th five-year plan aims to focus artificial intelligence research on physical applications, with robots serving as an important driver of economic growth. According to the Federation, Chinese brands have installed more than half of the industrial robots in the country since 2024. It added that China's robotics industry is moving toward becoming an innovator in physical AI and a developer of intelligent industrial robots. Industry estimates show India's rice production faces the biggest drop in two decades as below-normal rainfall threatens yields. Farmers fear weaker output could put pressure on domestic and international prices. Ravinder Bawa has more from Sonipat, one of India's agricultural districts in the north.
1: Farmer Ved Prakash has worked hard for months to bring this rice crop to the market. Just before a final bid is made for his produce, he is ensuring that the rice is dry and free of excess moisture. For farmers like Ved, growing rice this year has been a struggle.
2: Our input cost has gone up three times because we had no rain. The farmers are badly hit this time. If we look at input cost, the farmer is facing a huge loss. Now we are living with just one hope that we get higher price for our produce.
1: Ved is among farmers queuing up to auction their produce at prices offered by licensed buyers in the wholesale open markets. Industry experts warn rice production could fall by nearly 6.5% from last year's record 154 million tons due to poor rainfall, in what would be the sharpest fall since 2009, when an El Nino-induced drought reduced production. India is the world's biggest rice exporter, and a drop in output would impact global prices.
3: There is a marginal decrease in 5-7% of India's production. We're still having a surplus. So India will support the world in terms of the volume, but the prices will be definitely firmer than what we have seen in the last couple of years.
1: Indian rice exporters are expecting prices to go up by 10%.
4: For farmers, the impact may not be uniform, as some of the premium varieties may fetch better prices in the open market, which may reduce the volume sold to the government procurement agencies.
1: So could there be a major market disruption?
5: You can't beat the market fundamental. When there is supply tightness across the world, the prices will rise, which is an inevitable. This is how the market behaves. But India has enough availability to meet the shortfall in the global market.
0: That was a report on India's rice production. You're listening to the Beijing Hour. Coming up in sports, China sets more Asian Games records at the ongoing competition in Japan.
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7: Thank you, Shane. China continued to dominate swimming at Aichi Nagoya Asian Games on Thursday, winning three relay and individual titles. 19-year-old Zhang Jianshuo broke the Asian Games record to win the men's 800-meter freestyle, his fifth gold of the Games. Just 30 minutes later, he helped China retain the men's 4x100-meter freestyle relay title, with the team setting a new Asian record. China also won women's 4x200-meter freestyle relay. It was their eighth straight gold in the event since it became an official Asian Games discipline in 1998. China has reclaimed Asian Games women's badminton team title, sweeping Japan 3-0 to end a gold medal drought dating back to 2014. Wang Zhiyi came from behind to beat Akane Yamaguchi in the opening singles, saving four match points in the deciding game. Liu Xinshu and Tan Ning then edged a tight doubles match to put China 2-0 up before Chen Yufei sealed the title with a straight games win over Tomoka Miyazaki. It's China's first women's team gold in the event since the 2014 Asian Games in Incheon. Also at Asian Games, China's Wu Jifan and Liang Zhenglan won gold and silver in the women's mountain bike cross-country events. Wu pulled away from her teammates on the final lap to win in 1 hour, 26 minutes and 14 seconds. Liang finished 51 seconds behind, with Indonesia taking bronze. The Chinese pair moved into the top two early and gradually built a gap over the field. In football, Cristiano Ronaldo says he considered retiring after the World Cup, but decided to continue his career, with reaching 1,000 goals one of his main motivations. The 41-year-old is now just 21 goals short of that milestone, and says it would be even more special to reach it with Portugal. Speaking ahead of Portugal's Nations League opener against Wales, Ronaldo said the target is not an obsession.
8: I've already admitted that I want to reach it, and I will reach it. It's not an obsession. I never do things out of obsession, because when things are down out of obsession, they don't turn out the way we want them to.
7: Ronaldo will captain Portugal in the match, which also marks Jorge Jesus' first game in charge. Jurgen Klopp takes charge of Germany for the very first time on Thursday, with his first test coming against rivals the Netherlands in the UEFA Nations League in Amsterdam. Klopp has been running Germany training sessions this week since officially taking over as head coach in July. The former Liverpool and Borussia Dortmund boss replaced Julian Nagelsmann, who left after Germany's disappointing World Cup campaign ended with a shock defeat to Paraguay in the round of 32. Germany reached the Nations League finals for the first time in 2025, but lost to eventual champions Portugal in the semi-finals and then to France in the third-place playoff. Klopp said his players have made a strong impression in training.
9: The impression the guys made was definitely that everyone was happy about the invitation. Truly everyone, whether established or brand new, and everyone wants to commit to the journey. And that's why, and I was already involved, everything is good. Yes, but in all training sessions, good. So they could play.
7: Thursday's match also marks a new beginning for the Netherlands, with Xavi Hernandez taking charge of the Oranje for the first time. Seven-time Grand Slam champion Carlos Alcaraz has hailed German player Alexander Zverev as probably the best player in the world right now, as he looks to help Team Europe win the Laver Cup. Zverev recently claimed his second Grand Slam title, beating Ben Shelton in four sets at the US Open. Alcaraz, who reached the US Open semifinals after recovering from a wrist injury, says he's eager to lift the Laver Cup this year. Alcaraz missed out on the title last year and says he will do whatever it takes to help Team Europe win this time.
0: All right, thank you very much. That's Yang Guang with sports. 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
10: From north to south, east to west, people in China are chasing their dreams and leaving their mark. Want to know how they beat the odds and made a difference? Footprints brings you the true life stories of their journeys.
0: 53 past the hour. With culture and entertainment, here's Tian Yu once again.
11: Thank you, Shane. Veteran Chinese actor You Benchang has died at the age of 93. The National Theatre of China said You died in Beijing on Thursday after a career spanning more than 70 years. He became a household name in 1985 for his role as a legendary Buddhist monk known for his eccentric behavior, compassion, and supernatural powers in the TV series Ji Gong. He also won a new generation of fans in 2023 as the character Uncle Ye in Wong Kar-wai's drama Blossoms Shanghai. You was a recipient of several Lifetime Achievement honors for his contribution to Chinese television and theater. Johnny Depp may be best known for his work on screen, but acting has never been his only creative outlet. The actor, musician, and visual artist is currently showcasing his artwork in Shanghai in his first major solo exhibition in China. Li Wenqi spoke with him about what keeps him creating across different forms.
12: You've done acting, which is a lot of people know you for, and also playing music.
13: Yeah.
12: And then here today, we're in this your art exhibition in Shanghai. So a lot of things that you've been doing. Is there another creative side of you that we don't know yet?
13: If I'm not doing a film, if I'm not working on music right at that particular moment, or writing is always in my life, and sketching, drawing, painting is always in my life. Every day that you wake up and you start to, I mean, if you have the time, the moment, or the inclination, some idea is going to rattle around in your skull enough to make like the sounding of a bell. So there's a couple of ways. So some of the approach can be quite immediate,
12: right,
13: and quite aggressive.
12: Some could take time.
13: Yeah, and then some of it is just some weird dream that came out of your head. I'm not sure that anyone who might call themselves an artist, I don't need to be called an artist. I don't ever feel particularly satisfied by anything that I do, because I always feel maybe there was something
12: more
13: else. There was something more. There was somewhere else to go.
11: Depp's artwork is on display at Shanghai's Modern Art Museum through December the 13th. The National Youth Orchestra Jazz, or NYO Jazz, toured several Chinese cities this summer, giving young American musicians a chance to perform and connect with local people. For many, it was also their first time experiencing China in person beyond what they had seen in the media. Trumpet player Mary Isenberg says music helped the musicians connect with people despite the language barrier.
14: We actually had a few experiences both in Shanghai and Taichung, where we played with people from the area.
15: Mm-hmm.
14: And, you know, there's a language barrier, but getting to play together, that was such a connection that I think transcends language or culture. So it was really beautiful to get to connect with them in that way.
11: She says the experience gave her a new perspective on China and is something she would take home with her. And finally, Taylor Swift is expanding her 12th studio album, announcing four new sounds for the life of a showgirl, The Encore. Swift says the expanded album will be released on Friday, nearly a year after the original record came out. The new tracks Patient Zero, Cleveland, Pink Clouding, and Babylon were written after the album's huge debut when Swift reunited in Sweden with longtime collaborators Max Martin and Shellback. The life of a showgirl made history last year, with all 12 songs reaching the top 12 of the Billboard Hot 100.
0: All right, thank you very much. That's Tian Yu with Culture and Entertainment. Checking the forecast before we go now, and Beijing expecting a light rainfall this evening, a low of 18, Friday's cloudy and 25. Shanghai will be overcast and down to 24, then a light rain developing with a high of 32. Chongqing will see a light rain lasting through tomorrow, a low of 23, the high is 29. Nanchang is 26 this evening, sunny conditions tomorrow, the high is 35. Lhasa will see showers overnight and through tomorrow, a low of 8, the high is 18. Elsewhere in Asia, Islamabad's getting a light rainfall and a low of 21, a high of 31 on Friday. And that's it for this edition of the Beijing Hour. Making news today, Chinese president issued written remarks upon his arrival in the U.S. on a state visit, saying the two countries should not be rivals, and discussions on the conflicts in Iran and Ukraine have dominated at the U.N. General Assembly in New York. On behalf of the staff, this is Shane Bigham in the Chinese capital, hoping you'll join us for the next edition of the Beijing Hour and open a window to the world together.
16: The best military commander is not he who fights 100 battles and wins every one of them. The best military strategy does not lead to the desiccation of the enemy's capital city. Decoding the Art of War will help you understand why there's no art in war and how Sun Tzu stayed undefeatable using the science of war, with fun stories and insightful breakdown of famous battles. 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
17: A poem for the Tibetan antelope. The gentle spirit of the Qinghai Sizon Plateau, spoken by voices from across the world. Every spring, female antelopes migrate hundreds of miles to Zhuonai Lake to give birth. as we build gentle passages for their journey.
15: Hello, little Tibetan antelope. Eyes opening to the light for the very first time.
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19: 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But have no fear. The way home is right there, waiting for you.
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22: A train runs toward the horizon. A road stretches through the wilderness.
23: The bridge that soars through the clouds is no barrier across the land, but a gateway to where I truly belong.
24: Tibetan antelope's hoofprints loosen the soil, letting snow melt sink into the earth.
25: Human presence passes through,
24: but we've never walked this land alone.

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1: Now the news. I'm Tian Yu. Chinese President Xi Jinping says China and the United States should be partners, not rivals. He made the remarks in a written speech upon his arrival in the United States for a state visit. President Xi said the great rejuvenation of the Chinese nation and making America great again can go hand in hand, complementing each other and benefiting the world. He called on the two countries to promote a stable relationship featuring cooperation as the mainstay, with moderate competition, manageable differences, and promises of peace. President Xi said he looks forward to exchanges of views with U.S. President Donald Trump on major issues to enrich the constructive China-U.S. relationship of strategic stability. The Chinese president also said he looks forward to engaging extensively with people from all walks of life in the U.S. to deepen friendship. Upon his arrival at Joint Base Andrews, President Xi and his wife Peng Liyuan were greeted by President Trump and his wife Melania Trump at the airport in a plainsight welcome. Trump said he anticipates having in-depth exchanges with President Xi to promote the development of relations between the two countries. The Chinese Commerce Ministry says China and the U.S. have reached consensus in several areas in their eighth round of economic and trade consultations. The ministry says the two sides held constructive discussions on existing trade agreements, reciprocal tariff reductions, the establishment of trade and investment councils, and an extension of the joint arrangement reached in Kuala Lumpur. Vice Premier He Lifeng and U.S. Treasury Secretary Scott Bessent held their first dialogue on artificial intelligence. The ministry says the two sides will maintain close communication on follow-up work. The Ministry of Culture and Tourism says China has become a major destination for global travelers and the world's largest source of international tourists. China recorded 154 million inbound tourist arrivals in 2025, up over 17%. Chinese mainland residents made 148 million outbound trips, up more than 20%. The ministry says it will further improve inbound tourism services and develop more cultural tourism products to attract international visitors. A transport official says China expects to see 650 million cross-regional passenger trips during the upcoming Mid-Autumn Festival holiday from Friday to Sunday. The figure is slightly higher than the usual level during the holiday. Daily travel will average about 220 million trips. Iran's foreign ministry spokesperson says Qatari mediators conveyed positions and conditions for reviving diplomacy to the United States on Tuesday. Ismail Baghaei said the new round of exchange took place on the sidelines of the UN General Assembly in New York. Earlier, Iranian media reported that Foreign Minister Abbas Araghchi met with U.S. Presidential Envoy Steve Witkoff and conveyed the country's positions on reopening the Strait of Hormuz. A report by environmental group Transport and Environment says rising diesel prices driven by geopolitical tensions are costing the EU economy an additional 200 million euros a day, or over $220 million. The report says higher fuel costs have added 40 billion euros to the EU economy's costs since the US and Israeli attacks on Iran. Road transport accounts for 77% of the diesel market in the EU, making the bloc particularly vulnerable to high diesel prices. Britain has returned 12 cultural relics and artworks to China at a handover ceremony at the Chinese embassy in Britain. The Chinese side said facilitating the return of lost cultural relics to their countries of origin is a just cause that safeguards cultural heritage. The British side said the return reflects the two countries' mutual respect and firm commitment to working together to combat the illicit trafficking of cultural relics. London's Metropolitan Police had seized the relics and artworks during investigations. In sports, Chinese athletes broke a series of Asian Games records on Thursday. Zhang Jianshuo won the men's 800-meter freestyle gold in 7 minutes and 42.49 seconds, claiming his fifth gold at the Games. Wu Qingfeng took gold in the women's 50-meter freestyle in 23.98 seconds. Yang Yang won the men's 60-kilogram weightlifting gold, also setting a new Asian Games record. And that's the news. I'm Kim.
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3: President Xi Jinping says China and the United States should be partners, not rivals, as he arrived in Washington for a state visit. And we talk with four young people from China and the United States exploring, can a new generation build a healthier China-U.S. relationship? Meanwhile, Japanese Prime Minister Sanae Takaichi provocatively challenges the enemy state clauses in the UN Charter. Is Japan edging back toward militarism? Hello and welcome to Road Today. I'm Anna in Beijing. To listen to this episode again or to catch up on previous episodes, you can download our podcast by searching Road Today. Our top story. Chinese President Xi Jinping says China and the United States should be partners, not rivals, as he arrives in Washington for a state visit. In a written speech released after landing, Xi Jinping says the great rejuvenation of the Chinese nation and making America great again can go hand in hand, complement each other and benefit the world. He says he looks forward to exchanging views with U.S. President Donald Trump on major issues and to further developing a constructive China-U.S. relationship marked by strategic stability. The Chinese president and his wife, Peng Liyuan, received a rare plane-side welcome from President Trump and First Lady Melania Trump at Joint Base Andrews. Trump said he anticipated in-depth exchanges with President Xi to promote the development of relations between the two countries. So to delve into this, joining us on the line is Han Hua, co-founder and secretary general of Beijing Club for International Dialogue. Thanks for joining us, Han Hua.
4: Thanks for having me, Anna.
3: First of all, President Xi Jinping issued a written statement upon landing in Washington. What tone do you think that statement sets for this visit?
4: You know, first thing first, I was struck by the brevity of the statement. At only 444 Chinese characters, I asked AI to count it for me. I think it is unusually concise compared with President Xi's recent airport statements on major state visits like he did in Egypt, for example. So that brevity itself is very meaningful. Rather than setting out a long list of issues, the statement concentrates on a few key ideas like partnership rather than rivalry, as you just mentioned, cooperation, managed competition, controlled differences, and peace. So in that sense, it reads almost like a tone-setting message before the summit. So what is the tone? In my opinion, China is ready to deal with the most important bilateral relations in a very calm, confident, and forward-looking manner. For example, she said, China and the United States should be partners rather than rivals, and that the interests of the two peoples are deeply intertwined. He also made the very interesting point again after last year's Busan summit, that is, the great rejuvenation of the Chinese nation and making America great again can go hand in hand.
3: Indeed. We saw President Trump give President Xi a rare plane-side welcome. So how do you read that significance of this the gesture? And what message do you think President Trump wants to send to the American public and the rest of the world within this with this gesture?
4: Yes, some American news even put it this way, unprecedented. It is, of course, first time for Trump as the president and very rare for other presidents.

0: presidents of the United States in history, only for welcoming Pope. So of course, protocol can sometimes say what political speeches cannot. So the White House actually had already announced in advance that Trump would greet Xi at the airport, making it a very unusual and carefully staged moment in this visit. So I would read it first as a message of respect and engagement. It is a reciprocal welcome to as a response to the May visit he received the protocol. It also tells the American public that whatever the disagreements with China between United States and China, the president, Trump himself, is prepared to engage directly with its leader, with Chinese leader, and engage in many times. It also tells the international community, because the language, the gesture language, also shows that Washington, Beijing are keeping the highest level channel open. So this is very, very personal dimension to President Trump's diplomacy, because he often attaches great importance to leader-to-leader relationship. And this symbolism of personality receiving President Xi reinforced that his personal style. For me, I think the most meaningful part is that it is not only about the ceremony. It is whether this warmth, this kind of gesture at the airport, can be translated into greater trust, more communication, and some concrete results at the table when they meet today, literally, you know, the American time today.
1: Building on that, Ms. Han, in his statement, President Xi said China and the U.S. should put cooperation first, keep competition within limits, manage differences, and work toward peace. He also said the great rejuvenation of the Chinese nation and making America great again can go hand in hand. So how do you understand that message? And where does China draw the line when it talks about competition within limits? What areas can the two countries compete in? And what areas should not be reduced to competition?
0: I think this is a very Chinese attempt to distinguish competition from confrontation. Competition is certainly unavoidable between two major economies with so many different political systems, development models, and international interests. The question is whether competition will go to zero sum. In Chinese history, in Chinese culture, it is not. There are so many areas where healthy competition can actually be very positive, be very productive. At the same time, for example, in some areas like technology, innovation, education, business, scientific research, infrastructure building, or the climate change cooperation. So if one country develops better technology, it should going back to the natural way that the other has an incentive to improve as well, but the two sides may have some cooperation that overlaps to cooperate. But in some other areas, there are certainly very consequential results if it is to be treated simply as a contest for advantage. For example, the nuclear security, military crisis management, climate change, pandemics, financial stability, and so on and so forth. So I think the idea of competition within limits is not about eliminating competition. It is about establishing guardrails for competition. As President Xi put it earlier this year, constructive strategic stability means cooperation as the mainstay, but competition within proper limits.
1: Then building on that point, when President Trump visited China in May, the two leaders agreed to build a constructive China-U.S. relationship of strategic stability. Some reports say strategic stability traditionally comes from the Cold War era and is closely associated with nuclear deterrence. But what does that concept mean in today's China-U.S. relationship?
0: I would say thanks to two leaders, elaboration and evolving understanding of strategic stability. So for the current international geopolitical situation, geoeconomic situation, I think strategic stability is, at the end of the day, is about creating predictability without requiring agreement on everything. So strategic, of course, as you mentioned, the strategic stability historically

0: belongs to the Cold War, particularly about nuclear deterrence. But I think its meaning has been expanded for the U.S.-China relationship of today. The two countries are not only and simply military competitors. They are deeply connected, to some extent intertwined through trade, through technology, finance, education, climate, public health, and everything. So strategic stability today should mean something broader, like preventing competition in one area from triggering uncontrolled conflict across the entire complex relationship.
1: Mm-hmm. Then against that backdrop, where do you think we could see the most concrete progress under such a framework?
0: There may not be some dramatic announcement, but I think the significance is that the two leaders are trying to turn the idea of strategic stability into an ongoing and evolving process or a framework, rather than treating each summit as an individual event. So it is like water. It can be consistent. It can be resilient. So through the head of state diplomacy and one more in Shenzhen in November, and probably one during the G20, during the whole year of 2026, I think it's more like establishing a pattern of managing differences while expanding practical cooperation. That would itself be very significant. So it is part of a significant outcome. This visit is part of an integral part of a significant outcome, that the areas where concrete progress can produce, for example, in trade, in economic relations, in more agricultural purchases, critical supply chain cooperation, technology communication, artificial intelligence. We just learned that the very first official artificial intelligence dialogue has been already done by Chinese and his United States counterpart. So, I would like to add one more area, which is people-to-people relations. The government, the leaders stabilize a relationship, and the societies get it going and make it more resilient.
1: Mm-hmm. Ms. Han, I believe you've heard this kind of talk a lot, because U.S. and analysis have a long view to China through the lens of power transition, treating China's rise as a loss of American advantages. But President Xi has made clear that China has no intention of challenging or replacing the United States. Then why is it still so difficult for Washington to move beyond this power transition narrative? And how can the meeting between the two leaders help narrow that perception gap?
0: Well, I think the difficulty comes partly from history. For decades, the United States has occupied the only great power position in the international system. So when another major country rises rapidly, it is understandable that American strategists ask whether this will alter the existing distribution of power. So there is this danger in treating every change in relative power as evidence of an inevitable structure for dominance. So that can become a very self-reinforcing narrative. One side interprets the other's defensive actions as offensive intentions, and each response creates some new suspicion. I think President Xi or the Chinese diplomacy has repeatedly said and want to, break this cycle, that China does not seek to replace the United States, while also making clear that China will pursue its own development. We have our right to pursue our own development. These two positions are not contradictory at all. So this is where state leader level meetings matter. They cannot erase the structural differences, but they can treat assumptions against direct communication. So any repeated contact matters. So like I said, they are meeting four times this year. So when leaders speak directly, they can clarify each other's intentions, and they can also identify practical boundaries, and sometimes they can even discover what might look like a strategic competition or strategic stability from a distance is actually a negotiable disagreement.
1: Mm-hmm. One last question. I want to step back and talk about why China-US relations matter so much, especially at a time when the global order is undergoing profound changes. So how do you understand the idea that when China and the US are stable, the world is more stable? And when their relationship becomes unstable, the wider world feels the consequences.
0: I'm a true believer of this, you know, this logic. I think this is one of the realities we have to take it very seriously. China and the United States are deeply integrated into the world economy. And China is the one of the largest beneficiary of the current existing international order by joining into WTO and in other international institutions. But we have to say that because of China-US trade relations and other relationship during the past decades, America benefits more or less the same, or if not more. So this kind of relationship has consequences well beyond the bilateral relationship. So when tensions rise sharply between Washington and Beijing, other countries often have to calculate how to respond. Companies reconsider investment and supply chains, financial markets react, and even for a multinational companies, they have to relocate or build several headquarters between China and US and among other markets. So this kind of potential disputes, the potential, you know, the competition can become very difficult to manage. And for smaller and middle-sized countries, they will also find themselves under huge pressure to choose side. So China and the United States should not interpret global stability as their kind of exclusive responsibility. Having said this, but should engage other countries to also become one of the contributors to this kind of relationship, beyond this kind of relationship, as the world is increasingly moving towards multipolar, and many countries have their own agency and interests. So we can see this constructive role of China and the United States is therefore not to manage the world between themselves, but to create and to give the world a very clear signal to that the two countries are working together to avoid this kind of destabilization through their rivalry.
1: Thanks for those insightful analysis. That was Han Hua, co-founder and Secretary General of Beijing Club for International Dialogue. Chinese President Xi Jinping has encouraged young people in China and the United States to become successors, preservers, and developers of a friendship and a cooperation between the two countries. The message came ahead of Chinese President. The message came ahead of Chinese president's planned visit to the U.S. this week. In a reply letter to students from 10 American universities, she said, young people from both countries share the same planet and a common mission for their time. He called on them to promote mutual understanding between the two peoples. Nearly 100 U.S. students wrote to the Chinese president after taking part in youth exchange programs in China, including the Future Maker 2026 China-U.S. Youth Tour for a Shared Asia-Pacific Future. So how do young Chinese and Americans actually see each other? And can the younger generation help shape a healthier China-U.S. relationship? Tu Yun puts these questions to Zhu Rochin, founder and CMO of U.S.-based market research firm Adit, Sear Mahoney, a student at the Communication University of China, Zhang Hongmo, an assistant professor at Peking University's School of Government, and Yang Sheng, an international relations researcher and a former chief reporter at the Global Times. Here are some highlights from the conversation.
2: Now, first, I understand you all have been to each other's country. So what was your first impression and how much has it changed ever since? What about you, Drew? You've been traveled to China, right?
3: Yeah, so I traveled to China recently, and I don't have the experience of having mixed blood of somebody who is Chinese, never knew a lick of Chinese outside of Ni Hao, And the culture, I did grow up in a very mixed environment where I went to school with plenty of Chinese kids. And I understood the culture a little bit more than someone that might never have met anybody who was Chinese. However, when I had the opportunity to go to China this past summer, getting on the flight was an experience in and of itself where you just start to see just how far you're actually going. A 15-hour journey is someplace that is completely across the entire world. And also, the biggest thing is the preconceptions that you have before you go to China. Before I left and I told people that I was going there, you hear all these mixed things from people that never actually stepped foot in the country. Oh, be careful. It might be dangerous. This, that. When you come to find out that China is far more safe than any place that I've ever been to in America, you see police officers not walking around with any firearms, and then you see your next door neighbors and your sandwich by people who have firearms in America. Mm-hmm. And so it is a completely different experience, but it's also a very similar experience where, you know, it's interesting to see how it's across the world and we have our cultural differences. China, when I was there, was the 4th of July. America was celebrating its 250th birthday. China's been already celebrating that for the past 5,000 years. You know, like the culture is just deeper, it's richer, but it's different. And I think that the best part about learning about all this stuff was meeting people who are so fascinated in America, and that I'm also so fascinated about China and the culture. The language is something that I thought was also so beautiful. But the biggest thing I would just say is that being able to actually see it and breathe it and believe it with your eyes and actually be there beats any type of news outlet, video, any type of creative that you could potentially ever see without stepping foot there.
2: Before we tap into the issues you all most care about in this relationship, we're going to have a quick poll. Do you believe China and the U.S. still need to cooperate, or could the two countries simply decouple from each other or just go their own way, as some people have suggested? Drew, what about you?
3: Okay, well, you know, the third party umpire there was something about it where they would always tap their helmet and they'd look down. And this is more of an Asian thing. Japanese baseball players also do this. Right. And so, but I noticed this playing against a team from China, which I'd never done before. And they had this level of respect towards the umpire, pretty much saying, I see you. I'm happy that you're here. And I respect that what you're doing. Right. And in America, if there's a bad call, you're blaming the umpire. The fans, they're blaming the umpire. The players, they're blaming the umpire. And I think that has to do a lot with Western philosophy and Eastern philosophy, where Western, it's all about the ego. It's me, me, me. I'm right. You're wrong. I got to make sure that I'm right. And then in Eastern philosophy, it's, hey, we all could be right here. There's more, you know, I've noticed this in Western art versus Eastern art. Eastern art, there's a lot more empty space. Western art, it's trying to fill every nook and cranny so that everything's always covered. And so I think there's beauty behind both. You know, if you've ever been to the Sistine Chapel, you notice how gorgeous that is, but also you've seen some beautiful artwork in terms of the architecture as well in China. It's just, there's so many beautiful things about both, but the respect level that they do towards their elders and towards the umpires, something that I, as an American baseball player, haven't ever done or saw, but I will continue to emulate, especially when I coach and my children growing up.
2: I think Shell's got something to add here. Do you think that the two countries maybe can go beyond ideological competition, or just move this thing or the development of AI technology and benefit the entire world?
4: I think in the future, China's development in this area is not only serving the greater goods for our own people, we are also serving the good for the world. Thinking about in the past, in the 1990s, everyone are using internet. Internet is from the United States. So it's not a problem that the one country dominating the technology is not only good for itself, it can also serve as a public good for everyone. Maybe in the future, no matter who wins this competition finally, I think we just make sure no one can completely dominate to create a monopoly in this area, to make sure this technology can equally serve everyone in this world. So I think I'm not pessimistic about the competition between the two countries. And I have a confidence to say that China and the United States can work together to make sure the AI for all, not all for AI.
2: So Sayer, have you ever thought about this question, you know, to when can the home country of your father and the home country of your mother wouldn't fight or wouldn't have this struggle with each other? or in what fields they can

0: and have a better cooperation.
1: When I was growing up, I think a common reoccurrence that I feel is that people like to ask me, "Oh, what country do you prefer? You know, like what country do you like better? What food do you like better?" And it's always kind of bugged me because I see both countries as part of myself. So they're both my countries. I'm grateful for the time that I spent and the friends that I've made. And I think I can be optimistic actually about their cooperation, and maybe they can work together even just beyond AI, because as a student, from my perspective, education is extremely important and what comes first in mind.
2: That's Tuyin talking with four young people from China and the United States. For the full episode, listen to this week's Chat Lounge. 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We'll be back after a short break.
3: 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I'm Elaf Ellard, economics professor and member of the Data Science and AI Center at New York University, Shanghai. 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
4: Whether it's about your education, the home you live in, or the items you buy, your money has a story to tell. 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
5: Hello, my name is Alessandro Golombiewski Teixeira. I'm a professor of public policy and management at Tsinghua University in Beijing. I am a great listener of The World Today. In my opinion, The World Today is one of the best China radio programs. 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
2: You've been listening to Road Today with Mika Anna in Beijing. China is urging Japan to take history as a mirror, deeply repent, and earn the trust of its Asian neighbors and the international community through concrete actions. This comes as Japanese Prime Minister Sanae Takaichi provocatively challenged the enemy state clauses in the UN Charter during the general debate of the 81st session of the UN General Assembly. Introduced in 1945, the clauses provide exception to the UN Charter's general restriction on the use of a force in relation to former Axis powers, including Japan. The provision was established in the aftermath of the Second World War as part of the post-war international order with the aim of preventing a resurgence of fascism and militarism. Beijing says Japan's continued denial of its history of aggression, military buildup, and moves to revise its pacifist constitution pose serious challenges to the post-war international order and regional peace and stability. He says the clauses remain relevant today, and Japan should demonstrate through concrete actions that it has genuinely reflected on its wartime past and made a clear break with militarism. For more on this, let's have Einar Tengen, Senior Fellow at the Center for International Governance Innovation, a Canadian think tank. Thanks for joining us, Einar. Hello,
6: my
2: Einar.
6: My pleasure, Karana.
2: Einar Takaichi.
6: Yes, my pleasure.
2: Einar Takaichi has called for the removal of enemy state clauses from the UN Charter, arguing that they are outdated. Is that so? Media in Japan's neighboring countries are asking the opposite question. Given Japan's recent shift toward a more assertive military and security posture, do these clauses have more significance today than Tokyo would like to admit?
6: Well, you have to understand why is she bringing this up at this moment in time? And I would point to two things. One, there's a tremendous amount of nervousness about Donald Trump and his willingness to follow through on his security guarantees, or the U.S. security guarantees. And the second part, of course, is, this whole issue of her declining popularity, the fact that her policies are not working economically, and this is a rampant call for nationalism to support the fact that she's had a failing domestic agenda. So there's two things working here. I think it's always important, especially populace to consider exactly why they're doing things at a certain period in time. But in terms of the neighbors, absolutely. Japan has never fully repented. In fact, quite the opposite. They are now trying to sell a revision of history, which denies all of the things that they did during that time, calling the Nanjing Massacre an incident where actually brave, Japanese soldiers were somehow preventing Chinese warlords from slaughtering their own people. This is now taught in the textbooks. So you're getting this kind of extremely biased point of view, which is tainting things. And it's taking notice by all of the other countries who see it. I mean, it was not just China that suffered under Japan. It was all of Asia, all the places they went with their kind of militaristic colonialism.
2: Mm-hmm. Then why had this issue become such a priority for Japan now? And what does it reveal about the direction of Japan's foreign and security policy going forward?
6: Well, as I said, I mean, I see this as directly just as a response to the fact that her popularity is going down and that her policies are not working, and then concerns about whether the U.S. would fulfill its security guarantees in the event that there was some issue. There's also this kind of latent fear that somehow Donald Trump, in his desire to have rare earths, would be willing to trade Japan and Taiwan in exchange for unlimited supplies. It's not likely, but China is not going to arm a country that sees it as an existential threat and has used military power in the past. But still, there's a lot of nervousness with her and also in Taiwan, kind of proxies that have been most prominent in pushing against China.
2: Mm-hmm. Takaichi also called for a major reform of the UN Security Council, saying its current structure reflects the world of 1945. Given Japan's wartime history and its expanding military capabilities and its increasingly assertive security posture, does Japan really have what it takes to secure a greater role in the UN's decision-making structure today?
6: Oh, absolutely not. I mean, it would require both Russia and China to acquiesce to this. They have vetoes on the Security Council. It's a non-starter. But that's where things. She seems to be trying to position herself to say to the Japanese people, oh, that we've been insulted and we've been denied our due course in history. We're the third largest economy. And that, trying to set up, as I said, some sort of nationalist agenda that reestablishes the kind of fascist ideas that they had during World War II. And this is the irony. Here we are, 80 years later, after the Tokyo trial, when unfortunately only a few of the wartime criminals were in fact prosecuted and punished. And you see this resurgence. Rewriting history, talking about Japan's rightful place, insisting that it's not a war criminal state when in fact it was, and one that never repented. They're not like Germany at all. So it's a difficult situation. It dredges up a lot of very bad feelings of the past. And as I said, it's a non sequitur. It just does not work.
2: Mm-hmm. Japan says it wants to move beyond the post-war framework and become a more normal security power. That aspiration is understandable. But in your view, what should be Japan's first step toward becoming a normal security power? And what concrete actions should Japan take to convince its Asian neighbors that this shift is about contributing to regional peace and stability?
6: Well, it first has to properly repent and acknowledge, its crimes in the past. Without that, how can you expect Korea, China, all the rest of the places, even the Philippines, to just say, oh, yeah, well, that's fine. You haven't repented, you denied it, and now you're going forward. Until there is genuine remorse, and it's shown over a period of time, and they revise their history books to teach people their own people exactly what happened, they acknowledge it, and then repudiate any kind of fascist ideologies and nationalist tendencies, how can they become normalized? It's like saying to a criminal, well, you didn't admit what you did, but you want to get a pardon and be able to walk about freely without the stigma of your past.

0: mean, these are horrific things. Then you have, you know, what they did with the their medical things, where they were torturing live people, cutting off their limbs, freezing embryos, you know, starving women to death. I mean, it was just unspeakable. The same thing that happened in Germany, except Germany repented. So it would be far more likely that Germany would become a normalized nation before Japan.
1: Mm-hmm. Einar, one last question. We've seen Tokyo take on a growing military role, align more closely with Washington, and adopt a more assertive approach toward China. Do you see a connection between these developments and Japan's push to remove the enemy state references? And how far do you think Washington would be willing to go in supporting Japan's political push at the UN?
0: Well, quite frankly, if you're talking about Washington as general, they really do not care that much about Japan except to extend its diplomacy. But it has no, it's not going to expend political capital to try what will ultimately be a failure to push Japan onto the Security Council. Why would you even attempt something like that? It just doesn't make sense. In terms of an alignment that this is some sort of conspiracy, I think it's quite the opposite. Japan does have every reason in the world to worry about whether the U.S. would fulfill its security guarantees to it. And this is my greatest fear, is that this is going to be the rationale that Takeishi uses to go nuclear, to tell the Japanese people we're on our own, and you know the U.S. won't support us, and our neighbors hate us, and the norm will let us normalize. We will therefore take matters into our own hands and seize destiny, and then we will get our own nuclear umbrella, that which would of course set off a nuclear arms race throughout the
1: That's very insightful. Thanks, Einar Tangen, Senior Fellow at the Center for International Governance Innovations Center. China is now both the world's largest source of international tourists and a major destination for global travelers. The Ministry of Culture and Tourism says more than 150 million international tourist trips were recorded in China last year, up over 17% year-on-year. Meanwhile, Chinese mainland residents also made nearly 150 million overseas trip, up more than 20%. The ministry says it will further improve visa services, payments, tax refunds, transport and accommodation, while offering more tourism products that combine traditional Chinese culture with modern experiences. For more, Xia Wen spoke with Liu Baocheng, director of the Center for International Business Ethics at the University of International Business and Economics.
2: China saw 154 million inbound tourist trips and 148 million outbound trips last year, both figures showing strong growth. What is driving this strong growth in both inbound and outbound travel, and what do these numbers tell us about China's role in global tourism market?
3: Well, these figures show that China has resumed its dual role both as a major destination and the world's largest source market for outbound travel. They reflect more than post-pandemic rebound. The cross-border mobility is again becoming a normal part of consumption. Business changes, family visits, and cultural interaction are also on a steady rise. So these figures are very clear. One is that China has continuous improvement of its infrastructure, from fast trains to more of the visit sites, and also the transit visa arrangement, visa-free arrangements. They restore much of the international air connectivity. China has also improved a lot in terms of the cross-border payment system. I understand that more of the insurance companies, hospitals, clinics are also getting well recognized or credited by international agencies. So that can alleviate a lot more of the worry inbound. In terms of the outbound tourism, well, the Chinese, particularly the middle class, and not to mention those upper middle, they also have a strong appetite for traveling, especially to the nearby Asian destinations. We also have more agreement with international airlines. So airline capacity and

0: independent travel are also more available for leisure experience and also for a longer stay. But I, in the end, I would mention that still among these figures, 77% of the inbound tourists are coming from Hong Kong, Macau, and Taiwan residents. So we still need to step up more efforts to attract more foreign nationals from other parts of the world.
1: Well, the Ministry of Culture and Tourism says China wants to move from being a major tourism country to a tourism powerhouse during the 15th five-year plan period. What would that transition actually look like in practice? And what areas will be most important for China to strengthen over the next 5 years?
0: China already has enormous tourist resources and a huge domestic market. I think the next step is to offer consistently high quality and international competitive travel experiences, and also to make tourism as a stronger force for consumption, for employment, and regional development and cultural communication, and also the people-to-people exchange. So in practice, I think we need to strengthen a number of areas. One is the brand products, because many of those experiences can be communicated only, say, from the mouth of the words, but rather, you know, they need to, those providers needs to be able to build a better international recognized brand. So that requires more of the reliable professionals and also dedicated services. Then the language is still very important, even though now the AI devices can do the translation, but the human touch will still be there. So international language training is also important. The other issue is the connectivity in terms of the internet. So the whether foreign tourists can be able to have smooth and instant access to what they are familiar, you know, such as, you know, WhatsApps, such as Google, etc. So I think that needs to be able to improve in order to attract more foreign tourists, and also they are able to stay longer within China.
1: Mm. Professor, another major theme is the use of emerging technologies such as artificial intelligence, digital management systems, and new tourism applications. So how could AI and digital technology change the way tourists plan and experience their trips here in China?
0: I noticed that a robot dog in Xi'an, they attract a lot of foreign tourists through AI interaction. It's very funny, and also it's very intelligent and very responsive to the questions and gestures posed by those tourists. I think that's very interesting. They are also able to speak some of the local dialect, but what they need is better training to speak more fluently of international language. The other issue is that they can really provide more of the AI assistance in helping visitors to build their itinerary around their personal interest, and also help them to arrange their budget and the mobility, real time, the weather forecast and warning. So during the trip, they can also provide the more of the recommendation as which route is the most smooth one, which attractions can be less crowded. So that's more of an integrated service that can be provided, you know, with more of the enabling AI.
1: And lastly, Professor, China is also the world's largest outbound travel market, with Chinese travelers expected to spend nearly $280 billion overseas this year. And many see the upcoming Golden Week holiday would be a great opportunity for destinations across Asia to prepare for a possible surge. So in your view, what could China's Golden Week holiday mean for Asian destinations? And to what extent could this potential travel boom help support the recovery of tourism economies in the post-pandemic era?
0: A strong Golden Week outbound market can provide immediate boost to Asian

0: destinations, given this is really the best climate and best season. For that, that can need to be supported by more of the airline service, by hotels, by restaurants, retailers and local guides, and also those small tourism business, so that they are equipped with more of the not only local capacity, but also international reputation, and providing also unique attractions for them. So Chinese visitors are increasingly there to seek not only the shopping experience, but more of the leisures. For example, beach holidays, family travels, more of immersive type of experience in museum, in culture, and in a sort of a multi-city experience. So this creates the opportunities for a wider range of Asian economies and destinations.
1: That was Liu Baocheng, director of the Center for International Business Ethics at the University of International Business and Economics. Coming up, Italy is bringing nuclear power back after nearly four decades. What's behind this shift? And what does it mean for Europe's energy security? This is Road Today. Stay with us. You've been listening to Road Today. Italy is paving the way for a return to nuclear power, nearly four decades after the Chernobyl disaster prompted it to abandon nuclear energy. The Senate has given final approval to legislation, creating a legal framework for a new nuclear program. It's aimed at cutting carbon emissions and strengthening energy security. The law gave the government 12 months to draft rules on reactor licensing, safety, waste management and potential sites. It will officially come into force after Italian president signs it, yearly within 1 month of a final parliamentary approval. So for more on this, Sun Ruixin spoke with Dr. George Dugopoulos, director of EU-China programs and a senior research fellow at the European Institute of Nice.
2: George, Italy abandoned nuclear power after the 1987 referendum following Chernobyl. Why is the government revisiting this now, nearly four decades later?
3: Italy, as other EU member states, are currently in the process of securing their energy security in the context of geopolitical turmoil. And within this context, nuclear energy is widely regarded as a new means in order to achieve this objective. So I would rather link the decision of the Italian government to the new geopolitical context and the general debate in the European Union about the necessity of nuclear energy in the new era.
2: We've seen polls show 51% of Italians support restarting nuclear power, but a majority oppose a plant near their homes. How does the government plan to bridge that gap?
3: Well, the poll is indicative of the current debate, public debate in Italy, suggesting practically that Italians are divided concerning the uses of nuclear energy. And as you correctly pointed out, they are generally supportive. But if the construction of nuclear plants affects their own life, they tend to be more negative. So the Italian government needs to deal with public reactions, which are expected to be very high. And as we know, Italy, as it is the case with other EU member states, will have to face demonstrations, which will make the process quite difficult and complicated.
2: And the government aims to deploy advanced modular reactors. So from your observation, how soon could Italy realistically have them operating?
3: I would say that the plan for Italy to use nuclear energy is a long-term plan. So time is required in order for the country to be ready and proceed. And the small nuclear reactors, as you mentioned, might be an idea, but the plan is not mature yet. So more time is required and more preparations are required. Italy has started the process, but I wouldn't expect any tangible results anytime soon.
2: Anti-nuclear campaigners say safety concerns and long construction times outweigh the benefits. How credible are those concerns, given the government's plan for advanced modular reactors?
3: Well, certainly there are several groups and civil society which are disagreeing with the construction of nuclear plants and with the usage of nuclear energy. It is difficult to say up to what extent their claims are correct or not. But what is more important is that these groups tend to be quite powerful in countries like Italy, and it is expected that the process will be quite difficult for the government. So I expect the debate to intensify, also taking into account, as you correctly mentioned before, that public opinion is very divided concerning the plan.
2: So what lessons has Italy learned from other countries, such as France or the UK, that have struggled with nuclear construction delays and cost overruns?
3: Well, the experience of other European countries is important for Italy. I wouldn't say that it is extremely important for the case of the Italian government, because the experience of the country itself is that matters. And the nuclear accidents of the past were the ones which played a role for Italy to abandon some decades ago nuclear energy. Now, up to what extent the government will be able to persuade public opinion that nuclear energy can be safe in the new world is a matter of difficult negotiations. So Italy perhaps has learned lessons from others, but again, the process will be difficult, especially at the political level and at the economic level, because investments will be required, and investments require the private sector to invest money in this area, and this cannot be guaranteed for now.
2: Italy relies heavily on electricity imports from nuclear plants in neighboring countries like France. Would domestic nuclear actually reduce that dependence or just shift it?
3: It is too early to suggest this, because there are different ways how Italy is attempting to reduce its dependency from Russia. And its collaboration with France is one of the aspects, but Italy also is collaborating with other countries, for example, in the African continent. So it is too early to suggest up to what extent nuclear collaboration between the two neighbors, Italy and France, will be affected. We have to wait and see the general plan of the Italian government, also taking into account that in 2027, Italy is expected to hold national elections. So we have to see the agendas of the political parties and the new government to be formed. I don't expect any tangible results until the day of the elections.
2: And I see the law gives the government 12 months to adopt implementing decrees. What are the biggest hurdles ahead?
3: The biggest hurdles ahead are certainly, politically speaking, the election to take place in 2027, and the reaction from the side of the public opinion, which remains divided. And once again, experience, especially from Mediterranean countries like Italy or France, suggests that when demonstrations are taking place, political pressure vis-a-vis the government is being rising. So it will be a difficult process. Of course, at the same time, several Italians understand the need for Italy to safeguard its energy security. The process is difficult. And again, I don't expect any real progress anytime soon.
2: And George, do you think restarting nuclear power is worth the cost and time?
3: This is a very important debate which exists not only in Italy, but also in other EU member states. And there are several scholars suggesting that it's not worth to devote time and energy on re-energizing the nuclear energy aspect in countries like Italy. At the same time, of course, taking into account that energy security is becoming a top priority, other voices are suggesting that this should constitute an alternative. But as the debate is evolving in Europe, I believe that balance is to be found, although it is certainly difficult taking into account the domestic reactions existing in Mediterranean societies. So again, I don't expect any progress anytime soon, taking into account the political as well as the economic obstacles which are existing in Italy, as well as in other European countries concerning nuclear energy.
2: But does a nuclear restart in Italy change the broader EU energy security picture, especially amid the war in Ukraine and Middle East tensions?
3: I would say that for Italy to restart nuclear energy is an important and will be an important development, but taking into account that it does not happen immediately, I don't see how this in the short or medium term will be linked to the wars in Ukraine and Iran. The problem, as far as the energy crisis is concerning, is evolving, while the story about nuclear energy.
1: That was Dr. George Zougopoulos with the European Institute of Nice. That's all the time for this edition of World Today with Mika Anna. Thank you so much for listening. Bye for now.
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5: 您现在收听的是中国国际广播电台。
6: Now the news. I'm Shane Bigham. Chinese President Xi Jinping says China and the United States should be partners and not rivals. He made the remarks in a written speech upon his arrival in the United States for a state visit. President Xi said the great rejuvenation of the Chinese nation and making America great again can go hand in hand, complementing each other and benefiting the world. He called on the two countries to promote a stable relationship featuring cooperation as the mainstay, with moderate competition, manageable differences, and promises of peace. President Xi said he looks forward to exchanges of views with U.S. President Donald Trump on major issues to enrich the constructive China-U.S. relationship of strategic stability. The Chinese president also said he looks forward to engaging extensively with people from all walks of life in the U.S. to deepen friendship. Upon his arrival at Joint Base Andrews, President Xi and his wife, Peng Liyuan, were greeted by President Trump and his wife, Melania Trump, at the airport in a plainside welcome. Trump said he anticipates having in-depth exchanges with President Xi to promote the development of relations between the two countries. The Chinese Commerce Ministry says China and the United States have reached consensus in several areas in their eighth round of economic and trade consultations. The ministry says the two sides held constructive discussions on existing trade agreements, reciprocal tariff reductions, the establishment of trade and investment councils, and an extension of the joint arrangement reached in Kuala Lumpur. Vice Premier Hali Feng and U.S. Treasury Secretary Scott Bessent held their first dialogue on artificial intelligence. The ministry says the two sides will maintain close communication on follow-up work. The Ministry of Culture and Tourism says China's become a major destination for global travelers and the world's largest source of international tourists. China recorded 154 million inbound tourist arrivals in 2025, up over 17%. Chinese mainland residents made 148 million outbound trips, up more than 20%. A transport official says China expects to see 650 million cross-regional passenger trips during the upcoming Mid-Autumn Festival holiday from Friday to Sunday. The figure is slightly higher than the usual level during that holiday. Daily travel will average around 220 million trips. China successfully launched the Yaogan 4004 satellite group from the Taiyuan Satellite Launch Center in Shanxi Province. Carried by a modified Long March 6 rocket, the satellites have entered their planned orbits and will be used for electromagnetic environment detection and technical tests. Iran's foreign ministry spokesperson says Qatari mediators conveyed positions and conditions for reviving diplomacy to the United States on Tuesday. Ismail Begay said the new round of exchanges took place on the sidelines of the UN General Assembly in New York. Earlier, Iranian media reported that Foreign Minister Abbas Araghchi met with U.S. Presidential Envoy Steve Witkoff and conveyed the country's positions on reopening the Strait of Hormuz. Hamas says it's ready to implement a roadmap agreement for Gaza's future reached with the Board of Peace, accusing Israel of blocking progress. Hamas spokesperson Hazem Qassem says Israel has refused to honor the agreement and continued military operations in Gaza, causing the ceasefire plan to stall. A report by environmental group Transport and Environment says rising diesel prices driven by geopolitical tensions are costing the EU economy an additional 200 million euros a day, or over $220 million. The report says higher fuel costs have added 40 billion euros to the EU economy's costs since the U.S. and Israeli attacks on Iran. Road transport accounts for 77% of the diesel market in the EU, making the bloc particularly vulnerable to high diesel prices. Britain's returned 12 cultural relics and artworks to China at a handover ceremony at the Chinese embassy in Britain. The Chinese side said facilitating the return of lost cultural relics to their countries of origin is a just cause that safeguards cultural heritage. The British side said the return reflects the two countries' mutual respect and firm commitment to working together to combat the illicit trafficking of cultural relics. In sports, Chinese athletes broke a series of Asian Games records on Thursday. Zhang Jianshua won the men's 800-meter freestyle gold in 7 minutes and 42.49 seconds, claiming his fifth gold at the Games. Wu Qingfeng took gold in the women's 50-meter freestyle in 23.98 seconds. Yang Yang won the men's 60-kilogram weightlifting gold, also setting a new Asian Games record. And that's the news. I'm Shane Bigham.
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8: This is Roundtable.
9: In Shanghai this week, 1,400 competitors from 68 countries have gathered for the World Skills Competition, racing to repair cars and program drones with precision measured down to half a millimeter. One shot, well, probably one shot only in their lifetime because there is an age limit for competitors. Then why cap ages? And why are nations betting so much on these young hands? The answer might reshape how the world works. And then we're now seeing a gap in Chinese universities. Enrollment has been growing every year, but dormitory construction hasn't really kept pace. And that's why students complain about crowded living conditions. And this year, more universities in China have come up with an elegant fix: buying or leasing unsold apartment buildings. We'll see how students and the entire neighborhood react to this move. Coming to you live from our studios here in Beijing, this is Roundtable. I'm Feifei, and for today's discussion, I'm joined by Steve Hatherley and Yushan. What does it take to be a great hairdresser, fashion designer, mechanic, or CNC machinist? Wait a minute, what does a CNC mean? We'll just discuss that later in the show. But what happens when those skills are put on the biggest international stage? And that's happening with the 48th World Skills Competition underway in Shanghai, bringing together young competitors from around the world to compete in all these different types of skills. And these aren't skills that exist only for this competition. They need to work with real equipment and carry out tasks that closely mirror what professionals do on the job. Some even have to perform under intense time pressure, deal with unexpected problems, and adapt to challenges they couldn't have predicted. So what can this global skills competition tell us about the changing world of work? And why does developing young skilled talent matter so much today? Yushan and Steve, hello to you guys. So let's talk about the competition itself, first of all.
10: Yeah, like it's so exciting to hear that the 48th World Skills Competition finally opened in Shanghai just very recently on Tuesday evening, and it lasts from the 22nd to the 27th September this year. And the schedule is roughly like how you expected. On the 22nd, there's an opening ceremony, and then from the 23rd to 26th of this month, there's going to be a series of competition covering all possible vocational skills you can imagine. Then on the 27th, there will be a closing ceremony. And I watched just a little bit of the opening ceremony.
11: Oh, me too. What was your takeaway?
10: The robots, humanoid robots, dancing together with ladies, like real human ladies. That part is really interesting to a point that we've seen humanoid robots like dancing, doing martial arts, but this time they are dancing together with human. That's a strong message sent, that human are still the leading force behind skills, and we are like writing codes so that we can collaborate with robots. I think that's a very nice story.
11: My takeaway is that the opening ceremonies look like the Olympics.
10: Yeah, a little bit.
11: Right? Because all the, I want to say athletes, I don't know, competitors. They all come in representing their own countries, just like they do in the opening ceremonies of the Olympics. And there were on-stage performances, and it was a very, very big deal.
9: Yeah, and I don't think a lot of people heard about World Skills Competition before, but it's actually called, I think,
10: Skills Olympics on some level. And for this year's competition, they actually set 4 new records on the competition's history, isn't it?
12: Yeah, it's the largest number of skill events. I heard it's the first time that the overall events exceeded 60. So this year there are 64, but this is also like kind of a landmark for this event. And the most number of new events launched too, and we're going to dive into just how many and what exactly these new events are. And also this year marks the highest number of participating countries and regions too, and also the largest number of competitors. Speaking of which, this year it brings together 1,385 competitors from 68 countries and regions to compete in, like I mentioned, 64 skill events.
11: Yeah, it's pretty cool, isn't it?
10: The
11: concept of it. So all of those young people, those skilled professionals, they're from all over the world, and they get together for these competitions and they show what they can do. They show their expertise. One last point on the opening ceremony, they had competitors from Ethiopia and India and China, and then they had experts from Ireland and Mexico and Poland, and they all took the oath on the behalf of all the competitors and experts that are represented there. So it's very official. The beginning is very, very official. It's very organized, and it's an exciting, actually, even the opening ceremony was an exciting event to watch.
10: Yeah, kind of like the Olympics, you
12: right.
10: know, taking the oath with competitors or athletes and experts or coaches. But what about the competitors? Who are these young people?
11: Yeah, so in most events, they have to be no older than 22 years old.
10: Mm.
11: In certain cases, for a few events in particular, there are exceptions. The age limit can go up to 25, but for the most part, they're 22 and under. And each competitor can take part in the World Skills Competition only once in their lifetime.
10: Mm.
11: You mentioned it in the opening that this is their one shot. It truly is their one shot, because there's no possibility that if you win one year that you can come back and defend your title. Something like that you would see in the Olympics or other competitions. You can't do that here.
12: That's fair.
11: Yeah, and the goal here is to inspire and encourage more young people to pursue careers that require expertise, that require certain skill sets, and then build their careers around those skill sets.
12: Yeah, and also this year, China has sent a team of 71 young competitors, all aged around 22 or even younger, and they come from all over China. I heard like different schools, different mechanic schools in Guangdong, in Shandong, all over China, they're sending out their best, their elites.
11: And the Chinese competitors are in all 64 events, right?
12: Yeah.
11: China's represented in every single event.
10: That's right. Quite impressive.
12: And then there are kind of like 6 main sectors that covers all 64 events. So the sectors would include transportation and logistics, construction and building technology, manufacturing and engineering technology, information and communication technology, creative arts and fashion, and last but not least, social and personal services.
11: Yeah. So within those are the main categories. And
12: right.
11: then if you look within those categories, you find some really fun and unique competitions. For example, one of them is bricklaying. Bricklaying is in the construction and building technology sector. And the competitors there, I saw a little clip of what they did in previous events. They raced to build a wall to the exact standards of safety and accuracy and skill by literally laying bricks, just like an actual bricklayer does. And they try to do it as accurately and as professionally as they can. That's one that kind of stood out to me. They also have floristry. That's in the creative arts and fashion section. So they will put together small bouquets to make a wedding centerpiece or something like that. They have hairdressing. Oh, Feifei, you'll like this one. They have patisserie and confectionery. That's where they create hot and cold sweet treats.
10: That would be something I would like to watch as spectators.
12: Yeah, I heard there's an entire segment where you see competitors dressed up as chefs while they're baking stuff. There's a bakery competition too.
10: It's just kind of a very hands-on competition.
11: Very much
10: working.
11: So. They have a retail competition.
10: How that work?
11: Right. So that was my question. And the answer I found is that so the competitor serves as a retail manager in a, I don't know if it's a clothing store or they're selling stuff. And part of it is that the actors act like real customers. And the actors are the staff, I guess, of the competition. They're hired. But they come in with sometimes common problems, sometimes unique problems. And then the retail manager has to deal with those problems. Of course, they don't know what they are in real time. And then they have to close the sale. It's kind of fun, right?
2: Yeah, but a lot of pressure, I guess.
11: They they do their best to recreate real situations where these people can show off their real skills.

0: And also speaking about the competition, exactly the skills, I think Yushan also mentioned this year has the largest number of new events launched. So what kind of, what's new about this year's competition and what kind of skills are they trying to test here?
1: Yeah, specifically there are 7 new events, new competitions launched just this year. And the one that Steve mentioned just now, retail sales, is one of the 7. Ooh. And the other 6 would include rail vehicle technology and unmanned aerial systems and intelligent security technology, digital media, interactive design, and dental prosthetics, and also software testing. I was looking into this dental prosthetics one because, you know, it's a dentist's job to do an implant on your teeth. Mm. But it's kind of these future talents job to make the parts that's to be implanted into patients' teeth in the future. So these competitors use digital technology and craftsmanship to manufacture dental devices like crowns, like bridges and dentures. So this is the first time I kind of link between these skills and real life, that actually this is exactly where our life comes from. Like we get all the services, we see all of these amazing projects done in reality, and it all comes from these very detailed skills that we're presenting through the competitions like this.
2: Yeah, another one of the, yeah, so when I first saw that, I thought they were putting crowns, like,
1: I thought so too,
2: in people's mouths.
1: But that's the dentist's job.
2: That's right.
1: Right.
2: No, this is on the building of those things. Yeah, another one that stood out to me was digital media interactive design. So there, they create digital content and they design user interfaces. And they do that to meet client needs and engage target audiences. Very, very much 2026.
0: Mm. And also sort of tell us about the jobs that potentially, that are all sort of on the market right now or potentially could enter the market in the future. And I think that is basically the whole point of holding World Skills Competition every year in different countries across the globe, is trying to match actual job roles in companies and on the market with what I would guess vocational schools or other different educational systems are offering there. But I do want to talk a little bit more about, for example, what exactly would a competition look like? I mean, Steve sort of touched on it before about the brake laying, but we are talking about more than 60 different events.
2: Yeah, yeah, exactly. And at the competition venue, they brought in more than 12,000 pieces of vocational facilities and equipment, for the very reason of being as realistic as they possibly can. Bricklaying was one example. The retail example would be another good one. I think another good one would be the automotive technology. They bring actual cars onto the competition floor, and that's where the competitors have to figure out what's wrong with the cars. They have to diagnose the faults, and then they have to figure out how to fix it. Another would be hairdressing. They have to design a range of hairstyles. So that includes washing and cutting and blow drying and perming and coloring. And in the end, then they're judged on how well their designs reflect the latest trends in the world of hairdressing. So all of that is to say is that the competitors at this competition are doing real world problems.
0: Under somewhat real world scenario.
1: Yeah,
2: exactly. They're recreating those things right on the competition floor.
1: So I saw a CCTV report. It's actually an interview between the reporter and one very young competitor. Her name is Yu Na, and she competed in, is competing actually in this year's fashion technology competition. So this year, this very event requires them to complete a drapping project, draw a set of fashion design sketches, and produce on site a complete garment. So if you don't know what a drapping project is, so in their line of work in fashion design, this is a hands-on process where the designer shapes and pins fabric directly onto a three-dimensional dress form to just start from ground zero of your whole design. And Yuna said that's really pressurizing her, especially during early training for this very project. You have to finish it in, I think, about 5 hours or so.
2: 18 hours.
1: Oh, 18 hours. Yeah, but the first few steps need to complete within a certain time amount too. And that's very kind of intense for her at the very beginning. She nearly took 11 hours just to make a skirt. But after several

0: several training, several rounds of training, because they also have that phase before they actually join the competition. She was able to eventually finish a skirt within the required 5.5 hours.
1: Yeah, I used to really be into fashion reality TV shows.
0: Ooh.
1: I don't know why, but I used to love them. And yeah, the draping projects, I guess it's how the designers start. So they have these models, they'll put the they just start with the fabrics and they put them over them, and then they do all the cutting and the stitching, and it's very, it looks very old school, I guess, considering how much we talk about the use of AI and robots and everything these days. But no, they do everything by hand. And yeah, in this particular competition, yeah, they have to complete certain parts within a few hours. So it's really kind of stress-inducing for the designers, I guess.
2: And I guess would lot face a lot of uncertainty along the way. And I think the Yushan's example of Yuna talked about pressure, talked about time limits, but there are also other unexpected challenges. Yushan herself also spoke with some people from the Chinese team that are also competing on the ground in Shanghai at the moment.
0: Yeah, it was such a nice talk with Yang Donghui, who is a teaching staff at Guangdong Machinery Technician College, who's also a chief expert on the CNC miling event for China in this year's competition. So this year, Yang Donghui, he brought his 22-year-old student Li Zhuoping to the CNC miling event as a competitor for Team China. And also, this young person, he's been trained for this skill for 6 years at their school, the Guangdong Machinery Technician College. But actually, it was so unexpected for the whole team that they've encountered unexpected obstacles immediately after landing.
3: This was actually the first incident of its kind in all my years working in competitions. When our tour cabinet was being transported to the competition venue, it was handled improperly and got damaged. Some of the precision measuring instruments and cutting tools inside were also damaged to varying degrees. The problem is that precision measuring instruments cannot withstand bumps or impacts. Once they've been subjected to that kind of impact, there is no way for us to immediately tell whether they're still functioning properly. So we activated our emergency plan right away. We had an identical set of equipment shipped from our school and replaced the damaged one to make sure there would be no risk of equipment or instrument failure during the competition.
2: CNC milling event, that is what Yang Denghui and his student Li Zhuoping is. Can you tell us a bit more about what exactly is CNC milling?
0: Yeah, it's quite a complicated and also time-consuming process. So CNC milling, or computer numerical control milling, is an important part of machinery manufacturing. So at the very beginning, Li Zhuoping will be required to receive a technical drawing before he starts. And that's followed by 15 minutes to just study the drawing, try to figure out how it looks like, and then spend several hours creating a 3D model based on that drawing. So then he'll need to program the machine using specialized software and just make that very part that you're required from the drawing out of scratch. You need to draw the whole 3D map yourself and then make it yourself. And after machining, they measure and assemble the components before producing the finished parts to, you know, the required specification on site.
1: The milling is the cutting and shaping of the metal or the plastic with the cutters. So yeah, they get the design blueprint, then they use the machines to cut it, and then I guess they put it all together. And then how well they put it together and how well it looks like what it's supposed to look like, I suppose, is how they're scored for that.
0: I think that's why they're kind of stressed out at the very beginning when they discover that their measurement, like fine equipments for measuring things, are all messed up after logistics. That must be such a big pressure on the whole team. So it's lucky they have a spare one that they can mail to Shanghai from Guangzhou.
2: Yeah, but another question that I have is about the competitor himself, 22-year-old student Li Zhuoping. So I'm wondering how, what is the basic requirements for a student from a vocational school to be able to be qualified as a competitor?
4: 4月份就是集中考核。
3: In April, we conducted intensive assessments and selected a competitor who would officially represent us. And after that, we put him through a series of training sessions. For example, in May, we organized an off-site training program. He spent the entire month training in eastern China's Zhejiang and Anhui provinces, gaining more experience competing and training away from home. Then in July, we focused on familiarizing him with the equipment used in the competition. We actually purchased a machine identical to the one he would use at the competition and had him practice with it, getting familiar with the new operating system and different equipment models. We also brought in a professional psychological counselor to provide mental preparation and help strengthen his ability to handle the pressure of competition. So overall, he was very well prepared in all these aspects.
1: You can see how seriously they take
2: this. Yeah, very considerate. Thorough process.
1: Trying to prepare them as best they can by putting them in the situation before it happens. That's okay, sure. A lot of competitions might do that. But bringing in a psych counselor to teach them how to deal with the mental preparation side of things, that's an extra step.
2: Yeah, exactly. But thinking about when you are putting on the spot for a 20-year-old or even maybe younger than that, you're facing a lot of pressure and the clock is ticking and you're facing a massive machine that you need to work from the scratch, even with a lot of training beforehand. But as a student, I mean, that's a lot of pressure. So I guess it's also a big factor for competitors to be able to cope with this level of stress, isn't it?
0: Yeah, exactly. And also, I think it's right to ask these questions to Yang Denghui because he himself is despite that he's a young person. He's only about 30-ish years old this year. He's already a veteran competitor who won the gold medal in this very event, CNC milling, at the 44th World Skills Competition back in 2017, so about 10 years ago. He was the one that stood on the pedestal to receive the gold award.
1: Yeah.
0: And kind of like his whole teaching role in the school is more or less, well, he's teaching the skills, of course, but also spotting who's the right person to be keep on, you know, sent to the World Skills Competition and all other important competitions in the future.
1: He's been a coach. I don't know if it was immediately after he won that he started coaching, but remember we said you can only compete once.
0: Yeah.
1: So since then, he's been helping other people prepare for the competition.
0: Yeah, the students who's just a few years younger than himself. Mm. So after almost 10 years that he won the gold medal in this event, and by the way, he's the flag bearer this year during the opening ceremony too, who held the Chinese flag when entering. So I was really curious, like, after all this time, after all these different roles played in this very event, how this competition has changed or meant differently for him. So here's what Yang Denghui told me.
3: I've taken part in the 44th through 47th World Skills Competitions, and this is my fifth. Over the years, I've really seen how much more attention China has been paying to skilled professionals. If you look at the training facilities our competitors use today, the equipment is far more advanced than what we had when I competed. At the same time, the organization of the competitions, the selection process, and the training programs have all become much more systematic and scientific. And throughout the training process, we've also seen increasingly high standards when it comes to technical skills and production efficiency, as well as higher expectations for the competitors themselves. So overall, I think we've seen improvements across the board.
2: Yeah, I think the key word across the board is kind of important because looking back at Yang Denghui and his students' path to this competition, it's not only about this particular team or this particular student. They actually received a lot of cooperation from another school when they are, for example, training across China in different locations. So I guess we can see on some level that the whole system, the whole education system, or even the whole country are placing quite a bit of significance on training these skilled young talents. And so I do want to check in on here, why is it so important? I think we talked about it before, but I want to delve a little deeper on why.
1: Well, skilled workers account for roughly 30% of the entire country's employed population, using China as an example. The country has more than 220 million skilled workers, 72 million highly skilled workers. So that alone, those statistics alone kind of answer your question. The fact that you have this many people working in these types of industries shows why a competition like this is so important, because it represents a large chunk of society as a whole.
0: Mm. Yeah, and also this year, it's not just a competition, because alongside the 48th World Skills Competition, we also see World Skills Conference 2026 and the World Skills Shanghai 2026 Expo being held alongside everything that's going on in the venues. So we also see Chinese Premier Li Qiang met with the president and the CEO of WorldSkills International. So it's all a clear message on how China is paying just a lot of, from top plan to the bottom executive kind of attention to this very sector.
1: Yeah. They have meetings and they talk about things happening in societies at the time. AI, of course, mm-hmm. vocational education, of course, that's what this is all about, the skills competition, and then future skills too. And this event puts together all the people who make decisions about those types of things. So you have policymakers there, you have industry representatives there, and industry representatives from all around the world. So people talk and they exchange ideas and they exchange their views on skill development and the changes in the workforce, what's mm-hmm. going to happen in the following years, and they share ideas and they collaborate there.
2: And also for us, I think we can get a glimpse, even though we can't get really hands-on on these skills, we can get a glimpse into what kind of future skills the world is looking for. I mean, we can see it's quite digitalized. Even for what Yang Denghui and his team are competing on, the CNC milling machine, I checked it online. You're working basically with a computer. It's not as something I imagined, like working on an assembly line, putting the parts together with your own hands, but it also comes with a lot of digital design, you know, technology-driven skills behind. So I guess it's sort of a window for us spectators as well to see the future of the world, but also apart from see the future of the world and also watching competitions, watching the competitors making design on the spot, laying bricks on the spot. What else can we do actually if, for example, we actually travel to Shanghai and want to be somewhat a part of this event?
0: Well, as a spectator, there's so much more to do, too. I remember seeing a live stream from CGTN where they actually sent someone inside the venue and just try on everything from take part in the explore and the components of different machines. You can actually see them and touch them like in a museum. And also, you can control robots by yourself, try your hand at 3D printing, or even learn some flower arranging techniques.
2: Oh, that would be intriguing.
1: Well, that's what I've been talking about for years that I wanted to learn.
2: You need to go to Shanghai, Steve, maybe.
1: Yes, exactly. I can be a part of the maybe the hands-on experiences, but I'm slightly older than 22 years old, so I shan't find myself in the competition anytime soon.
2: But I would want to really try the baking. I saw there with all the equipment for the baking. Yeah. I want to squeeze the cream, the icing on top of the different cakes, if they allow me.
1: They have stuff for kids, too. They call it Future Little Talents. It's a workshop. And they have professional instructors there, and the instructors kind of guide the kids on what to do. They can play with AI and digital media. And kind of cool topics or kind of cool things for kids to play with. Different industries, aerospace, creative crafts, things that they might encounter, even though it's going to be many years later, it could inspire a little spark of curiosity for the kids.
2: Yeah, so World Skills Competition in Shanghai is kind of a stressful competition for a lot of young people, but also can be a fun event if you are a regular resident, a regular spectator in that city. We'll be back after this short break.
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2: 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I'm Fei Fei, together with Yu Shan and Steve Hatherley. Coming up, living on campus has been part of uni life here in China, and many students are seeing a shift today. They might be moving outside of the campus and into a residential area nearby, because universities across the country are buying or leasing existing apartments, converting them into student dorms. But as students enjoy balconies and 24-hour hot water, their new neighbors have quite mixed feelings. So what happens when university students move into your neighborhood? 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And remember, we always want to hear from you. 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What comes to mind when you hear the words university dorm? Well, for me at least, it means a tiny room, many bunk beds, a shared bathroom, and the eternal question of who should clean the room today. But what if your university dorm looked more like a private apartment? Your own bed, a balcony, air conditioning, hot water running 24/7, and even a washing machine and a gym downstairs. And also food can be delivered at your doorstep. That is a residential community that looks more like somewhere you might actually choose to live in the future. For many international students, this doesn't really sound that unusual, but it's definitely something very exciting and can be looking forward to for many university students here in China. And because a lot of universities are now offering a quite similar living style and also keeping that accommodation fee much closer to the traditional crowded university dorms. But there's also some twist here. Some apartments weren't built to be university dorms in the first place. They were originally homes in residential communities, and sometimes homes that would be far beyond the student budget on the commercial market. So what happens when a university becomes the new neighbor in your community, Steve and Yushan? So what is happening with the university dorms in China these days?
0: I'm so jealous of the young university students these years, because we were just chatting before the show, okay, me and Feifei, that back then I was lucky enough to have 5-people dorm with AC in it. And Feifei, describe to us what it was like for you.
2: In the early 2000s, I lived in a 6-people university dorm in bunk beds. We share 2 tables, 2 desks, and we don't have ACs, we don't have hot water, we need to share a bathroom. I'm not talking about shared bathroom between the six of us. I'm talking about shared bathroom with the whole hallway.
0: Yeah, with the rest of the floor.
2: Yeah, with the rest of the floor. So we need to go outside to go to the bathroom. We also need to go outside of the building to take a shower. So
0: Same for us.
2: I'm really jealous of what the current university students can enjoy. The living conditions.
1: It's quite a complicated issue here because you have so many different players. You have the universities and what they hope to accomplish. Then you have the students who, if you're lucky enough, you get into one of these, let's call them luxury apartments, because for a young student, this would be. Mm-hmm. But then you also have the people who live in those same communities, those same apartment complexes, who

0: existing commercial housing units in a residential complex, and that the whole project cost nearly 200 million yuan, or 30 million US dollars roughly. That include over 172 million yuan for just purchasing the unfinished properties, and another, 25 million yuan for renovation. That sounds like a lot of money thrown into just getting your students fancier apartments.
1: Sounds like a lot, because it is a lot.
0: Yeah.
1: And then once they completed that, they provided about 2,800 student beds. So obviously this is a huge project for the university. And the location was one of the biggest advantages, because that particular residential complex is just across the street from the university. So students, I mean, there's no commute at all, right? You wake up, you go downstairs in your apartment complex, cross the street, maybe about 5 minutes later, and you're on the campus and ready to study.
0: Yeah, and that one is also the nation's first project of its kind, where a university actually purchased a neighboring commercial housing just for student housing.
2: But what does a well, it's kind of difficult to picture that a university dorm in a residential complex.
0: It's like in the shows, you know, the TV dramas.
1: Well, this is one of the biggest aspects of this story, is the stark contrast between your typical dorm room and what these students are getting. Because, okay, Feifei, let's compare it to your experience, what they have and what you had. These students, each unit has four independent bedrooms. Yes or no?
0: Oh.
1: Okay, I'll take that as a no. They have air conditioning. Also a no. 24-hour hot water.
2: Can't imagine.
1: Private bathrooms.
2: Never existed.
1: Showers.
2: None existed.
1: Large balconies.
2: Can't imagine.
1: And washing machines.
2: And also food delivery riders can deliver directly to their doorsteps.
1: Not to mention fitness facilities all downstairs. So
0: it's visible, folks. Feifei is grinding her teeth.
1: Yeah.
2: Can I go back to university today?
1: Or you should be careful what you wish for. For students who are used to the traditional dorm room, this would be obviously a very, very, very big change.
0: Yeah, and also for students who actually live there, one freshman, for example, she described that when the bedroom door is closed, she just feel like it's a private space for her and her own only. When it's opened, you're back in the shared living space with your roommates, which is not bad at all.
1: That's how doors work.
0: Yeah. That's how shared rooms for rental, shared rental works too in the world of renting a house. And then another student, Xie Ziying, has already lived there for over a year. And she says the biggest difference is that everyday life has become easier. Exercise facilities just downstairs. Delivery riders can bring food directly to the building. Express companies can deliver packages to the dormitory. So receiving things and getting things is more easier.
1: Yeah, and she was talking about the price too, because she lives in a double room and she pays 1,320 yuan a year for the accommodation.
2: That takes the only comforting part I was looking for. I was thinking, if they are living in such a luxurious, I'm not sure even the right word, nice apartment conditions, they must be paying much more than what I did.
1: Not at all. Mm-hmm. No, that's about $197 a year. And she said there's no separate property management fee. We don't have to pay for that. It just feels like we are getting the treatment of homeowners, even though we are just students. She says that even she and her roommate have stopped saying going back to the dorm and started saying going home.
0: Aww.
1: And that shows how they feel about the apartment.
2: Oh, that's really nice. Is it happening elsewhere in China, or is this particular Hubei University's case the only case in the country right now?
0: Not that I'm trying to hurt you, but yes, it's happening elsewhere in China too.
2: Just making things worse for me.
0: I mean, over the past 2 years, you've seen this sprouting up like the bamboo after spring rain. There are universities all across China, including Shenzhen University, Hefei University of Technology, Central South University, China University of Mining and Technology and Xiangtan University and Hunan's University of South China. They've all been associated with purchasing or renting existing properties to convert them into dormitories or luxurious style dormitories. And also there is an important distinction here. Some universities are buying properties, others are renting them, and some are working with local government-owned companies to operate entire residential

0: development at students' accommodation. So, for example, in Jiangsu Normal University, rather than buying apartments, they have leased 1,256 homes in a residential complex. That's very specific, by the way, just in Suzhou as part of Jiangsu in eastern China. And after renovation, the project is expected to provide around 6,500 beds for just students, which means these over 6,000 students are sharing the very same community with the rest of the local residents.
1: Yeah, and that might be fine if it stopped there. But it doesn't, because that particular complex that Yushan just mentioned is also equipped with dining facilities and laundry facilities, also a one-stop student service center. The university planned the student community very thoughtfully. They have study rooms, they have a youth learning center, they have a student affairs center, they also have group counseling facilities. So as you now we're starting to share the information where the residents who live in the community might feel like it's turning into a university campus, as opposed to just some university students who happen to be living in the buildings too.
2: Yeah. And I do also want to check with the money here. They're actually spending a lot of money. Another example would be China University of Mining and Technology, who also converted 174 units into student dorms and also renovating them, equipping them with air conditioning, washing machines, water heaters. And so they spent, and they are not charging more from the students compared with the traditional dorms. So are they spending a huge amount of money on housing?
0: Yes, they are. And actually, for a lot of these universities, it's more beneficial or cost effective for them to do so instead of building more dormitories, simply building more dormitories. Because a lot of people were asking, why not just build more traditional dormitories and that hold more people? But actually, in reality, utilizing existing residential compounds nearby is actually like more doable for these schools, because that building from scratch will require land approvals, planning, and over 2 years of construction time, which some schools are unable to afford to wait. So in reality, when there are existing residential compounds just sitting there or about to finish anytime soon, then why not just acquire the right to use that part?
1: It's already there, right? So why not just use it? And they have government support on this too. It was a couple of years ago. It was back in January of 2024. Seven different national ministries, including the National Development and Reform Commission and the Ministry of Education, they issued what was called the Guiding Opinions on Strengthening the Construction of University Student Dormitories. So they called it exactly what it was. And it explicitly encouraged universities to do what they are doing now, purchase or lease nearby social housing like apartments or commercial residential buildings, and then go ahead and expand them into dorm rooms. So the plan was already in place. It's not like the universities just decided this at the beginning of 2026 or something like that. This was planned for a good while.
2: And there are also like local governments providing subsidies. For example, in Jiangsu province, they have this funding framework covering 75 provincial universities. So for leased projects, the government will provide a fixed subsidy of 2,000 yuan per bed per year.
0: Wow.
2: For purchased projects in region with lower housing prices, for example, like cities like Xuzhou, the provincial government fund 30% of the purchased cost. And another province called Hunan is also using local government special bonds to finance this acquisition of commercial housing for student dormitories. They are targeting over 2 million square meters of housing acquisition state provincial wide. For example, in Hengyang, local housing authority created a tailored one school, one policy file to coordinate different players among government, market, the university. And Hunan province is doing this, and Henan province is doing something really, really similar here. But then we talked about definitely the authority, the government are in support of this. And I think the university, of course, will be in support of this as well, thinking about all the trouble, like Yushan mentioned before, the time they're going to save, all the paperwork they're going to be saved, and mm-hmm. also a win for the students as well. Better living conditions, more easier life, more convenience. But when we're talking about students moving into residential complex or established neighborhood, what about the residents themselves? Are they happy with such decisions?
1: Well, before we talk about it, just kind of imagine that for a moment. So maybe you and your family members made a decision to buy a new apartment in this residential community. You saved up for years and years and years, and you did it. You bought it. And when you bought it, you had this idea, probably had this idea, that there would be people similar to you living in those complexes, other mm-hmm. families, mm-hmm. Mm-hmm. other kids running around downstairs and playing. What you wouldn't have imagined is that the facilities of the complex would be turned into student-related facilities, and that some of the buildings would be renovated into student-friendly buildings. Mm. What would your reaction to that be? What would your own personal reaction to that be?
0: Just, wow, students coming and going. Are they going to be loud at night? Are they going to help parties in their little student centers down there? That's going to annoy my sleep? Or, you know, just there's a common concern among a lot of the residents, even just for day-to-day renting among the apartments. And that's already a topic. So for such massive leasing or renting for schools, I can only imagine the concern arise sooner.
1: Yeah, they have a lot of complaints, actually, mm-hmm. and they're quite varied, as a matter of fact. Some are about planning concerns. Some residents have submitted formal administrative inquiries. What they're arguing about there is that the conversion of residential units into student dormitories, that represents an unauthorized change in land or building planning use that requires prior statutory approval, which is very kind of legal lingo of saying, hey, that's not what that building was built for,
0: right.
1: but yet this is what you're changing it into now. So that's one of the things. Then another is that they're worried about the crowds. Students are constantly coming and going because of their study schedules, right?
0: Yes.
1: It's different from people who go and work their 9 to 5 or grandparents who might go out for a walk in the morning or whatever, mm-hmm. right? So they're worried about crowded elevators and limited parking spaces and just heavier traffic in general around the entrances. So they're talking about that. They're talking about increased food delivery, which is obviously great for the students, but the residents are talking about that, and electric bicycles, e-bicycles, e-scooters, parking. We know those take up a lot of space. All the things that you'd think they'd be worried about, they are worried about.
0: And a lot of the homeowners themselves, I don't know about if it's common in Western countries, but here in China, when purchasing a home, most of the time it's not permanent. Like, people will think about selling it maybe a decade or two decades later.
1: Property value.
0: And upgrade to something bigger or like at a different location. So property value is indeed part of the concern, too. Some of these homeowners, they worry that if in the future this is going to be the new norm, a lot of like campus students sharing their life with us here in this residential compound, then am I going to have no one interested in buying my house 10 years later?
1: Yeah, right.
2: Mm-hmm. Yeah. And I think it's kind of understanding, because it's always intimidating to hear that things are going to change around you. Even, for example, for my community, when we are having a new shopping center, very small shopping center opened nearby, mm-hmm. we hear a lot of concerns about the same thing, about safety, about strains on public resources, like traffic jams. But I think there are also things can be sort of sorted out on some level, because when it comes, for example, the legal and planning concerns, I think the officials themselves have clarified that leasing units, without altering the core structure frame, constitute standard housing leasing behavior, meaning still, even though they're campus students, is cooperating with the universities, they're still people living inside this building.
1: Sure.
2: So we're not really changing the nature of this property. So that can be a little bit hard, difficult to stand as a big legit concern here. But then I think maybe some communication happening between the universities and also the local governments, because that's what they are trying to push for, to promote forward. But they also need to sort of making the information available and transparent to the local residents, because of course their concerns when it comes to sanitation safety are quite legit.
1: 100%. I mean, it's a great idea for the universities because it creates a certain amount of flexibility. The postgraduate admissions in China grew by 31%, and new dormitory construction increased by 18%. And that was done over a five-year period. That's from a report from a research institute here in the country. So you've got a 31% increase in the number of students and an only 18% increase in where those students can actually live. Now, it doesn't take a math genius to figure out that those students don't have anywhere to go. So instead of spending years and years constructing new dormitories, when at the same time you don't know what your university student enrollment is going to look like 5 years from now, 10 years from now, increased numbers, decreased numbers, you don't know. So doing this provides great flexibility for the university. There's no question about that. And the students, there's no question about that, that they would absolutely love this. But for the residents, I would be annoyed. Honestly, I think I would be.
2: Yeah. By the students?
1: You can't blame the students. They're just living their normal student life.
2: Yeah.
1: But the reason I would be annoyed is because I bought that apartment thinking one thing, when the reality turned out to be something different.
0: Yeah, they didn't agree to this.
1: Yeah, they didn't agree to it. And you could say, legally speaking, legally they are allowed to do that with the inside of the buildings and the students can live there. There's legally no problem. But still, students are students. They come home late at night. They're always out. They're a little noisy in their groups talking with each other. I can understand why residents would be upset.
2: But I think for me, thinking about if those apartments were leased out, side, you know, to the general public, it's something even I think I would prefer the university students. At least I know there is a university that are sort of in the management role of this big crowds of young people.
0: Right.
2: But what if it's a bunch of 20 or even 30-year-old strangers moving into my community and I have no idea what their background is, what are they doing in their rooms?
1: Fair point.
2: And so I think in this sense, for me, I don't think this is a that big of an issue, if it can help sort of also solving to improving the living conditions of the young students. I mean, how many times we've heard them complaining about their living conditions.
0: Yeah, so really at this point, I think each party really need to take up their responsibility. So for the university, they have to manage the students and also take the feedbacks from local residents. And the company manages the physical property and facilities, while the local authorities provide broader public services. So each side needs to really speak up and step in when real issues and real like liabilities turn out. Let's hope not.
2: That's what our slogan is. Discussion keeps the world turning. And that brings us to the end of today's takeover roundtable. On behalf of
1: Yushan. Wrong show, Feifei.
2: Sorry. It's Roundtable China. Remember us on Apple Podcast, Roundtable China. I'm Feifei, and on behalf of Yushan Steve, thank you for listening.
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0: rest of the world. 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
1: Shane Begum with you on this Thursday, September 24th, 2026. You're listening to the Beijing Hour, coming to you live from the Chinese capital. On today's program, the Chinese president issued written remarks upon his arrival in the U.S. on a state visit, saying the two countries should not be rivals. Discussions on the conflicts in Iran and Ukraine have dominated at the U.N. General Assembly in New York, and young people from all over the world are showcasing their abilities at the World Skills Competition in Shanghai. In business, China is refining its cultural and tourism services. In sports, China sets more Asian Games records at the ongoing competition in Japan. In culture and entertainment, a celebrated veteran of Chinese TV and theater has passed away at the age of 93. Now the day's top stories. Chinese President Xi Jinping says China and the United States should be partners, not rivals. He made the remarks in a written speech upon his arrival in the U.S. for a state visit. President Xi said the great rejuvenation of the Chinese nation and making America great again can go hand in hand, complementing each other and benefiting the world. He called on the two countries to promote a stable relationship featuring cooperation as the mainstay, with moderate competition, manageable differences, and promises of peace. President Xi said he looks forward to exchanges of views with U.S. President Donald Trump on major issues to enrich the constructive China-U.S. relationship of strategic stability. The Chinese president also said he looks forward to engaging extensively with people from all walks of life in the U.S. to deepen friendship. Upon his arrival at Joint Base Andrews, President Xi and his wife, Peng Liyuan, were greeted by President Trump and his wife, Melania Trump, at the airport in a plainside welcome. Trump said he anticipates exchanges with President Xi to promote the development of relations. International figures have expressed hope that the meeting between the Chinese and U.S. leaders will build mutual trust, expand areas of common interest, and benefit both countries and the world. President Stephen Orlins of the National Committee on U.S.-China Relations hopes that there'll be bilateral agreements on trade and investment.
2: What President Xi coming to the United States means is that the foundation will strengthen as a result of these meetings. I expect there to be some agreements on trade, some agreements hopefully on investment.
1: Analysts from other countries say a healthy and stable China-U.S. relationship is important to the world.
3: I believe President Xi Jinping's visit to the U.S. will promote practical cooperation between China and the U.S. based on shared interests. During U.S. President Donald Trump's visit to China this year, President Xi outlined a new positioning for China-U.S. relations with the four stabilities, charting the course for the development of bilateral ties. Stable China-U.S. relations are crucial and will inject impetus into global development.
4: President Xi Jinping's visit to the U.S. is highly significant. The global landscape is undergoing profound changes, and China is an indispensable constructive force. The new positioning of constructive strategic stability in China-U.S. relations is crucial.
5: Well, it's a very important visit. And I wish President Xi great success in enhancing his relationship with the President of the United States. It's a terribly important relationship, and there are a lot of areas where China and America have to agree to be competitors. But I also think this is an important time for the US and China to think about a new level of collaboration. So I wish President Xi well on his visit to the United States.
1: The Chinese president's state visit to the U.S. runs until Friday. The Chinese Commerce Ministry says China and the U.S. have reached consensus in several areas in their eighth round of economic and trade consultations. The ministry says the two sides held constructive discussions on existing trade agreements, reciprocal tariff reductions, the establishment of trade and investment councils, and an extension of the joint arrangement reached in Kuala Lumpur. Vice Premier He Lifeng and U.S. Treasury Secretary Scott Bessent held their first dialogue on artificial intelligence. The ministry says the two sides will maintain close communication on follow-up work. International observers believe China and the U.S. remain major economic partners, even as competition and differences persist. Dai Kai has more on how these ties are reflected in the business operating on the ground in China and what channels are in place to support continued economic and trade engagement.
6: Look at what American companies are doing in China, and there's still plenty of business to be done. The latest survey by the American Chamber of Commerce in Shanghai found that nearly 4 in 5 respondents were profitable last year, the highest share since 2019. Just over 1 in 4 increased their investment in China, while domestic competition has surpassed China-U.S. tensions as their biggest challenge.
7: This is one of the more optimistic China business reports that we've had in many years.
6: And it's not just one survey showing that trend. A separate 2026 survey by the U.S.-China Business Council found that 95% of respondents consider their operations in China important to maintaining their global competitiveness. So what does that look like on the ground? Now, one way to understand that is to look at what happens inside the businesses themselves. One part of that business is built around something very tangible, the engines and machinery that keep construction and infrastructure projects running. One U.S. company with a major presence in this market is Cummins, one of the world's largest engine makers. The company has operated in China for decades. We visited one of its joint venture plants in China to see how that business operates on the ground.
8: The staffs here are assembling and producing our engines at the moment. Some of the key components come from China, while others come from the United States. For example, the fuel system and ECM come from the US, while key engine components such as the engine block, cylinder head, and crankshaft are made locally.
6: Those engines power everything from light and heavy-duty trucks to generators, excavators, and loaders. Their reach extends well beyond China. Cummins also exports engines to markets across Southeast Asia, Latin America, and Africa. And that is only part of the picture. The same business ties are reaching into some emerging areas. Now, this is Dow's Cooling Science Studio in Shanghai. 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The US headquartered materials company is working on thermal management solutions for areas including AI and data centers. For those industries, keeping powerful equipment cool is becoming a bigger challenge. Dow is applying silicone-based liquid cooling technology to help remove heat more efficiently.
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6: Researchers here say China offers a massive market to test new ideas, and what works here can travel well beyond China, reaching customers around the world.
3: But these are just two examples of a much broader picture. Across agriculture, energy, and other areas, the two sides are working to expand two-way trade and improve market access. Following the top leaders' meeting in May, China and the U.S. agreed to establish regular channels for trade and investment that include setting up a board of trade and a board of investment.
6: For businesses, that means another avenue for communication as the relationship continues to evolve. Differences remain, but so do the economic ties. And for companies making decisions years ahead, that continuity may be something they cannot afford to lose.
1: That was Dai Kai reporting. Well, a simple act of hospitality has grown into a 4-decade bond between people in China and the United States. In 1985, Gary Dvorak's bedroom in Iowa became the temporary home of a young visitor from China who is now the Chinese president. Years later, Gary has crossed the Pacific and made Beijing his home, working at the intersection of U.S.-China trade and artificial intelligence. Wang Zihang spoke with Gary Dvorak about his journey and the friendship.
10: I understand this former house of yours in Iowa has become a private museum, the Sino-U.S. Friendship House. When people visit this place, what do you wish they take away from it?
11: We've made the bedroom look like it did in 1985, right. So redecorated it back because it had changed. So people get to see the historical context, but we also want them to be inspired by, you know, the fact that this people-to-people exchange happened in 1985 and it impacted the president in such a way that his view of America, you know, you've heard his quote, "To me, you are America," he says to the Iowa Absolutely. People. And very often, you know, the initial interaction that people have with others from another country really shapes their view of that country. And so we want to promote people-to-people exchanges. which is one of the president's high priorities. So the house is there for people to visit historically, but we want them to be inspired and think about ways that they can also have young people from America visit China, have young people from China visit America, learn about each other, become lifelong friends, you know, have the same sort of impact that it did.
10: Now, Gary, let's talk a little bit about this AI initiative I know you've been working on recently. What actually made you decide to take this leap into AI in your 50s, and why China?
11: We are working on AI-based products that our clients would use because we're an investor relations consultant, and a lot of the work we do, the reality is it can be done by AI, not 100%, but we want to have, one of our big initiatives is AI-based products that clients can subscribe to and then get a lot of the services that we do now. China and America are inventing everything related to AI, and the two countries are competing. One will be ahead for a while, then another will be ahead for a while, and so they go back and forth because we're both competing and the competition is making us better. I would say the infrastructure that's here, the support that is here to have advancement and development is fantastic. So, and you can see that the result is, you know, China has absolutely a blooming AI industry. And whether it's the infrastructure companies like DeepSeek or the ultimate consumer products like Doubao or robots and the ones going public to, you know, recently like Unitree, that's the result of this great environment that's here for the development of all these technologies. So that's why China is successful, because it has such a good environment for all this.
1: That was Gary Dvorchak, Managing Director of the Blue Shirt Group Asia, based in Beijing. Coming up, conflicts in Iran and Ukraine dominate discussion at the UN General Assembly.
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1: 12 past the hour. The conflicts in Iran and Ukraine have dominated discussions at the UN General Assembly in New York. Iran and the U.S. remain far apart on how to end the fighting, while Ukraine and Russia have continued trading strikes. EDIS Tian Shen reports from New York.
13: We are ready for dialogue, but they should know that we will not accept the language of force.
14: Showing dramatic photographs of people killed in airstrikes, including children at school, Pezeshkian accused the U.S. and Israel of violating international law. Civilian deaths are also mounting in Ukraine, which received the backing of 50 countries and the European Union, issuing a joint call on Russia to agree to a ceasefire.
15: After 4 years, 6 months, and 30 days of full-scale war, the human cost continues to grow. We are deeply concerned by Russia's escalation against civilians and civilian infrastructure across Ukraine, causing record high number of casualties in the last months.
14: Russia's foreign minister said Europe was the reason and also blamed Europe as the reason for not allowing a ceasefire.
16: Having learned from bitter experience, we will not pause the special military operation during negotiations, regardless of the format, even though Europe desires precisely that. Their aim remains the same simple one, to secure a respite and replenish the depleted military arsenals of the Kyiv regime, which, out of desperation, has long since resorted to blatantly terrorist tactics.
14: Speaking on the sidelines, U.S. Secretary of State Marco Rubio spoke about the possibility of a partial ceasefire.
17: I think both sides have expressed an interest in some limited ceasefire that involved grain and energy. Obviously, you know, that won't be easy either, because but it's something that both sides have expressed an interest in.
14: There are still no signs of a diplomatic breakthrough for a ceasefire or lasting peace in either the Middle East or Ukraine, the two defining regions of conflict overshadowing this year's gathering. World leaders will continue their speeches and bilateral meetings in the coming days, but expectations remain low, both for ending these conflicts and also for making progress on other global challenges, from artificial intelligence to climate change and sustainable development.
1: That was EDIS Tian Shen reporting. Chinese envoys continued to call for peace talks to solve the Ukraine crisis. Fu Song is China's permanent representative to the UN. He made the remarks during the Security Council's open meeting on Ukraine.
18: The negotiating table is the starting point for peace. Despite the current gaps in positions, as long as the dialogues continue, it will be possible to find a solution and open the door to peace.
1: The Chinese ambassador advocated joint international efforts for an early ceasefire. He said the conflict in Ukraine has lasted over 4 years, with ongoing fighting causing more civilian casualties and spillover effects. Fu said negotiations the only viable path forward, and that China welcomes engagement among major involved parties. He urged restraint to de-escalate tensions and maintain hope for peace. Syria and Israel have traded barbs over the Golan Heights and Israeli military presence in the area. While addressing the UN General Assembly, the Syrian leader said the Golan Heights remain Syrian territory, demanding the withdrawal of Israeli forces. He cited a Security Council resolution rejecting Israeli annexation of the territory. A UN Human Rights Council resolution last year declared Israeli settlements in the Golan Heights illegal. The Israeli Defense Minister says the Golan Heights are an integral part of Israel, and its troops will remain there as long as it sees a threat from Syria. The future of multilateralism is in the spotlight at the UN General Assembly in New York. It's one of the core tenets of China's Global Governance Initiative released last September, which has received widespread support among the international community. Mitch McCann has more.
19: As world leaders converge on New York for the biggest week on the diplomatic calendar, questions linger over the UN's relevance in today's world and whether major powers are willing to commit to multilateralism. It's an issue China views as critically important, so much so that it's one of the core concepts of the Global Governance Initiative, which argues that the role the UN plays in multilateralism should be enhanced, not weakened.
20: For China, multilateralism, that is, the notion that countries should work together, should cooperate on an equal basis on solving mutual problems in an inclusive and coordinated approach, is extremely important and extremely significant.
19: China has voiced concerns about unilateralism and says it should be rejected. Its Global Governance Initiative calls for global affairs issues to be addressed by all and maintains the fruits of governance should be shared by all. Jorge Heine, a former Chilean ambassador to China, who has written a new book on China called Traversing the Belt and Road, The World According to China and China According to the World, is concerned by the US barring South Africa from attending this year's G20 and what that decision says about multilateralism.
20: If we start dismantling these mechanisms that bring together countries of the North and the South, there's no way we will cope with the many challenges that the world faces today.
19: Anton Fediashin from American University also points to the stark differences in position on this subject between China and the United States.
2: The Chinese are emphasizing multilateralism because they're juxtaposing it again with the attempts by the United States to reestablish its global hegemony, which is fast slipping away from it, but also in a sense to juxtapose its idea of multilateralism with the European nations, who can't seem to find their way in the current world.
19: At a time of great power competition, China is calling for a strengthened multilateral system. And the world will be watching New York this week to see if others follow Beijing's lead.
1: That was Mitch McCann reporting. Coming up, young people are showing off their abilities at the World Skills Competition in Shanghai.
21: 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But what does the relationship look like from the perspective of young people? 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
1: 19 past the hour. Over 1,300 young people from around the world are taking part in this year's World Skills Competition, now underway in Shanghai. It's the biggest international vocational skills tournament. Chen Tong follows a Danish participant for a peek into one of the event's challenging categories.
22: This is one of the most exciting contests at the World Skills Competition in Shanghai, hotel reception. Global competitors are here competing with their best reception skills. And their task is managing a hotel in Australia. 21-year-old Danish competitor Joanne Patterson just graduated this year.
23: I've practiced a lot about like the hotel description, so learning it and knowing as much as I can, and then also the city, so what to see and what to do, and how are you in Melbourne, or how are the Australians, so what do they do?
22: Working as a hotel receptionist may seem easy, but it's far from simple. You have to maintain good manners and deal with all kinds of guests.

0: and know how to resolve various issues is actually a challenging role.
1: That's why participating in such competition is proof that competitors are qualified at their jobs.
2: It is challenging, and I do like it. I love it. I wanted to attend a competition because I wanted to be better at what I do, also be challenged in the way of my work and see how I can become better at what I do.
1: The Danish delegation is bringing 15 entrants competing in 13 categories. And globally, over 1,300 competitors from 68 countries and regions are competing in 64 categories. These jobs may not seem glamorous, yet they are needed by the industry and challenging to boot.
3: I think lifelong learning is an important thing. You think if you're educated as an auto mechanic, then you know how to fix cars. But now we have electric cars. That's a different kind of skill. So I think you need to upgrade them also with new technologies.
1: The number of competition categories are changing, and this year the number of categories hit a record high. And just like the slogan of the competition says, master skills change your future.
4: That's Chen Tong reporting. Authorities in the Democratic Republic of the Congo say the Ebola outbreak remains uncontrolled despite signs of progress in some areas. In North Kivu, health teams are battling a sharp rise in new infections. Over 7,700 cases have been confirmed nationwide, including more than 3,700 deaths. Caroline B. reports.
5: Inside the Kitatumba Ebola Treatment Center in Butembo, patients are monitored around the clock. Since the center opened on June 30th, it has admitted 239 patients, including 113 confirmed Ebola cases. 36 patients have recovered, while another 104 unconfirmed cases have been discharged. But poverty, conflict, and resistance to health measures continue to fuel the disease.
6: It is premature to say the situation is under control. Here, we continue to record new positive cases every day, more than suspected ones. In Butembo alone, there are sometimes as many as 10 cases a day. This population, long suffering and traumatized, lives in a state of deep distress, fueling resistance to care and humanitarian measures. Some have not fully understood the reality of the disease, leading to resistance against response teams and failure to observe safety measures.
5: The pressure is also being felt in care facilities. This facility, supported by Doctors Without Borders, doesn't have enough beds.
7: Our capacity is 29 beds, yet we are consistently operating above 100% occupancy. Here, we primarily treat confirmed cases, but we also run a transit center for unconfirmed cases. We also have a transit center for suspected Ebola cases, but the needs remain significant. We continue to advocate for an increase in our patient intake capacity.
5: Despite the pressure, recoveries are offering some hope. Kavira Justin spent 2 weeks at the Kitatumba Center after becoming severely ill. She was discharged on Monday.
8: I felt sick all over, extreme fatigue, headaches, and vomiting. I arrived in a very bad state, but after 2 weeks here, with God's help, I feel better.
5: For families affected by Ebola, early treatment can mean the difference between life and death. Masika Marie accompanied her two children after they recovered. She says she has lost several acquaintances to the disease.
9: People should not refuse to come to the hospital. I've noticed those who die often arrive in the final stage of the illness. Then people say that you die at the facility. But if you come in time, people do recover.
5: Authorities say the response is showing encouraging results in some affected areas. But in areas like Butembo, new infections and pressure on treatment centers mean health teams are still overwhelmed with surveillance, treatment, and prevention efforts.
4: That was Caroline B. reporting. A fuel crisis has deepened across Khartoum and other states in Sudan. The civil war has destroyed critical energy infrastructure while collapsing currency has forced up the price of imported fuel. Drivers are waiting in long queues for petrol and diesel. Ian Kinyua has more.
10: Long lines of vehicles are formed outside petrol stations across Khartoum, Omdurman, and Bari as motorists struggle to find petrol and diesel. Some drivers say they have been waiting for hours

0: Others report spending days in search of fuel.
1: I woke up at 7 a.m. and I've been standing in the petrol queue for over 2 hours now. I still have no idea how much longer I'll have to wait. We have been suffering from a petrol crisis for more than a week. If there are going to be price hikes, we ask officials to simply announce them without creating a crisis for us, so we know where to stand, because we have suffered a lot.
2: I woke up early but couldn't head to work until I heard that the Wadi Sundus station had fuel. I drove here but I haven't been able to move since the morning. Fuel is available at the station but the lines are long and there are issues with banking apps. The situation is difficult.
0: The pressure is being felt beyond the pumps, with motorists reporting high prices for fuel and basic goods as the Sudanese pound loses value. Sudan's war has severely disrupted the country's energy system, most notably through the prolonged shutdown of the Al Jaili refinery, which previously met roughly two-thirds of domestic consumption. The country's current reliance on imported petroleum products makes its war-torn economy severely vulnerable to supply chain disruptions and price shocks from the Middle East conflict.
3: Regarding the U.S.-Israel conflict with Iran and the repercussions, such as Iranian strikes on U.S. bases within Iran, the Middle East and the Gulf region, I believe this war carries significant consequences for the Gulf region, the global and regional economies, and the Sudanese economy.
0: Authorities say first shipments have reached Sudan's Red Sea ports, with trucks convoys being sent toward Khartoum to ease shortages. But for motorists still spending hours at petrol stations, the queues remain a daily reminder of how Sudan's conflict and economic crises continue to affect everyday life.
4: That was Ian Kenua reporting. The UN and Somalia's government are warning that hunger and child malnutrition could worsen in the coming months. Heavy rains linked to El Nino could cause widespread flooding between October and December, putting millions of people at risk. Maxwell Sibensana is deputy director of the UN Food and Agriculture Organization, and he warns that the floods could damage crops and livestock, cut off communities from markets, and force families from their homes.
5: The El Nino phenomenon in Somalia is likely to result in high amounts of rainfall, which might lead to flooding. And flooding will likely damage crops, livestock pasture, maybe kill some livestock, cut off communities from their markets, and even displace some of these households. And when these impacts occur, food security will be affected significantly, and we may see a worsening situation of acute food insecurity.
4: Latest assessment shows that 5.4 million people could face severe hunger between October and December. About 2 million children under 5 are also expected to need treatment for acute malnutrition over the next year. The UN and Somalia's government are calling for urgent funding to provide food, cash assistance, and treatment for malnourished children. The UN's also expanding food, nutrition, health, water, and sanitation assistance in the areas facing the highest risk. We're at 29 past the hour. Beijing, a light rainfall overnight. It's down to 18 this evening. Friday's cloudy. The high is 25. Shanghai's overcast and down to 24. Then a light rainfall developing with a high of 32. Chongqing will see a light rainfall through tomorrow. A low of 23 and a high of 29. Nanchang's at 26 this evening. Sunny tomorrow. The high is 35 degrees. Lhasa will see showers. The low is 8. The high 18. Elsewhere in Asia, Islamabad's getting a light rainfall overnight and 21 degrees. More rain and 31 for Friday. Vientiane will see moderate rainfall becoming heavy tomorrow. A low of 23, the high is 31. Phnom Penh's getting some rainfall, becoming heavy rain tomorrow. A low of 24, the high is 28 degrees. It's time for a short break. So far this hour, the Chinese president issued written remarks upon his arrival in the U.S. on a state visit, saying the two countries should not be rivals. Discussions on the conflicts in Iran and Ukraine have dominated at the U.N. General Assembly in New York. Young people from all over the world are showcasing their abilities at the World Skills Competition in Shanghai. Shane Bigham with you. Stay with us here on the Beijing Hour.
6: The transition to a greener future is no longer a distant goal. It's happening now. In power plants, factories, farms, and cities across China. As the world grapples with climate change, energy security, and the growing demand for electricity, China is searching for new ways to

0: cut emissions while keeping its economy moving. Across the country, our reporters visit renewable energy hubs, industrial centres, and agricultural communities to see what that transformation looks like in practice. 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
2: Shane Bigham with you on this Thursday. 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But first of all, checking the day's headlines, here's Tian Yu.
3: Thank you, Shane. Chinese President Xi Jinping says China and the United States should be partners, not rivals. He made the remarks in a written speech upon his arrival in the U.S. for a state visit. President Xi said the great rejuvenation of the Chinese nation and making America great again can go hand in hand, complementing each other and benefiting the world. He called on the two countries to promote a stable relationship featuring cooperation as the mainstay, with moderate competition, manageable differences, and promises of peace. President Xi said he looks forward to exchanges of views with U.S. President Donald Trump on major issues to enrich the constructive China-U.S. relationship of strategic stability. The Chinese president also said he looks forward to engaging extensively with people from all walks of life in the U.S. to deepen friendship. Upon his arrival at Joint Base Andrews, President Xi and his wife Peng Liyuan were greeted by President Trump and his wife Melania Trump at the airport in a plainsight welcome. Trump said he anticipates exchanges with President Xi to promote the development of relations. The Chinese Commerce Ministry says China and the United States have reached consensus in several areas in their eighth round of economic and trade consultations. The ministry says the two sides held constructive discussions on existing trade agreements, reciprocal tariff reductions, the establishment of trade and investment councils, and an extension of the joint arrangement reached in Kuala Lumpur. Vice Premier He Lifeng and U.S. Treasury Secretary Scott Bessent held their first dialogue on artificial intelligence. The ministry says the two sides will maintain close communication on follow-up work. Iran's foreign ministry spokesperson says positions and conditions for reviving diplomacy were conveyed to the U.S. on Tuesday through Qatar's mediation. Ismail Baghaei said the new round of message exchange took place on the sidelines of the UN General Assembly in New York. Earlier, Iran's IRIB news agency reported that Iranian Foreign Minister Abbas Araghchi met with U.S. Presidential Envoy Steve Witkoff and conveyed the country's positions on reopening the Strait of Hormuz to the U.S. UN humanitarians have welcomed the latest 550,000 liters of fuel allowed into Gaza, but warned that the overall volume imported remains short of the bare minimum necessary. The UN Office for the Coordination of Humanitarian Affairs said the fuel allowed in on Tuesday will help keep basic services running. It said the latest allocation of $2 million, along with a recent Qatari donation, were stopgap measures to fund fuel for Gaza's medical facilities. UN Secretary General Antonio Guterres is calling for stronger global cooperation and more funding to fight climate change.
4: We must answer that call with action, and we don't have a moment to lose. A super El Niño is supercharging the impacts, and science tells us the world is heading for an overshoot of the 1.5 degree limit. We must make that overshoot as small and as short as possible. But emissions are still rising when they must plummet. And fossil fuel expansion continues, defying science,

0: economics, and common sense.
1: Addressing a UN high-level event on climate action and the just transition, Guterres said countries must cut emissions sharply and stop expanding fossil fuel production. He called for clear timelines to move away from fossil fuels and expand renewable energy. He also said the G20, which accounts for about 80% of global emissions, must take the lead. Developing countries also need more financial support and a bigger role in climate decisions. The UN chief is calling for at least $300 billion a year for developing countries and $1.3 trillion a year in climate finance by 2035. And finally, South Sudan President Salva Kiir has dissolved the country's transitional government ahead of his first national elections on December the 22nd. The changes outlined in an executive decree were announced on state television. It came hours after Kiir signed amendments to election laws that removed requirements to complete a permanent constitution and national census before a vote. The presidency says the move advances elections, which have been postponed 5 times. The transitional government has been extended several times in the past. Officials say the country has entered a critical phase of election preparations, but voter registration is yet to begin.
2: All right, thank you very much. That's Tianyu with headlines. You're listening to the Beijing Hour. And coming up in business, China's refining its cultural and tourism services.
3: The Beijing Hour, your window on China and the rest of the world.
2: 37 past the hour, stock markets on the Chinese mainland closed lower on Thursday. The Shanghai Composite was down more than 1.2%. The Shenzhen component lost over 2.3%. Home appliance and forestry shares were among the top gainers. In Hong Kong, the Hang Seng Index declined almost 0.3%. Japan's Nikkei rose nearly 0.8%. China will make efforts to promote refined services so that people can travel more comfortably. According to the Ministry of Culture and Tourism, focus will be on addressing issues such as congestion and stranded travelers and on improving parking and toilet facilities, service quality, and environmental sanitation. Support will be given to popular scenic spots and cultural and museum venues to optimize reservation methods, enhance reception capacity, and improve shuttle bus services. Efforts will also be made to shore up weak links in tourism public services, optimize the push of tourism information, strengthen the construction of barrier-free facilities, and advance age-friendly renovations. The ministry says that during the 14th Five-Year Plan period, the culture and tourism sectors became increasingly integrated and emerged as a key engine of economic growth. By the end of last year, there were more than 3,000 public libraries, over 7,000 registered museums, and nearly 44,000 public cultural institutions nationwide. Last year, the cultural industry generated 20.8 trillion yuan in revenue. That's around 3.1 trillion U.S. dollars, growing at an average annual rate of 8.4% between 2021 and 25. A domestic travel set new records with more than 6.5 billion trips and total spending of 6.3 trillion yuan. China's transportation system is geared up for the upcoming holiday season. The Ministry of Transportation forecasts 650 million trips for the 3-day Mid-Autumn Day holiday and 2.1 billion trips for the 7-day National Day holiday. October 1st is expected to be the peak with 340 million trips. The ministry said road trips will account for more than 90% of total travel. Facing surging demand for EV charging, authorities have rolled out a series of measures, including additional chargers and queue guidance to ease range anxiety. Authorities will also strengthen safety supervision to ensure public security during the holiday. The two holidays are the last ones this year. Local governments across the country will hand out coupons worth 310 million yuan to boost spending. That's around 46 million U.S. dollars. In addition, 20,000 cultural and tourism activities will take place to attract tourists. China's growing demand for services is driving the rapid expansion of trade and bringing more opportunities for American businesses. The country's service imports topped $620 billion U.S. dollars last year, making it the world's second largest service importer. The growing demand has created enormous opportunities for the global service industry. From 2001 to 25, China-U.S. trade expanded nearly ninefold, while the U.S. surplus grew 15-fold. As Chinese companies increasingly allocate resources, new openings are emerging for U.S. businesses in the sector.
4: As the service market in China has been growing both in scale and sophistication, I think the real opportunity for multinationals is not only about to sell product and service in the market,

0: We've set up a digital RD center in Nanjing with an investment of 4 billion yuan. Right now, 90% of our orders come from digital channels. That's the kind of effect you get from a market as big as China's.
1: I think lots of capabilities are really complementing to each other. You know, we've been providing our partners with our sales marketing solution, compliance solution, and the financial service solution. And our Chinese partner have been providing us with a cloud computing and large language model to enable that innovation for us on the ground here.
2: Wu says he looks forward to business on both sides, continuing to seek collaboration and bring new valuable products to the market. Well, as AI and data centers drive electricity demand ever higher, the clean energy transition has become a shared challenge for China and the United States. Complementary innovation and manufacturing strengths, cooperation on smart grids, and long-duration storage can shape a secure, sustainable energy future. For more, Yu Boa-kun spoke with Adnan Amin, chair of the World Energy Council.
3: Speaking of cooperation, we know both China and the U.S. plays an essential role in terms of the energy development around the world. So how significant is it for the two countries to continue dialogue and cooperation moving forward?
4: It's absolutely essential. I think when you have two of the biggest economies in the world in dialogue and collaboration, it makes a difference for the rest of the world. It provides an optimistic approach. It provides positive kind of perspective of where we can be going. There are hard issues to discuss. You know, the economic trade-offs are not inconsequential. They need to be addressed. And the best way to do it is through dialogue. And to see President Xi in Washington is very encouraging, because I think that dialogue is essential today. We need to get beyond this kind of knee-jerk antagonism that you see in certain policy circles in different countries around the world, to really look at what is the reality today, how will our collaboration improve a lot of people in our countries, and what are the best areas for us to do, and who has to take responsibility for what. This is essential.
2: That was Chair Adnan Amin of the World Energy Council talking about China-U.S. energy cooperation. An international industry report shows China accounted for nearly 3/5 of industrial robots installed worldwide in 2025, further strengthening its position as the world's largest market for industrial robots. According to the World Robotics 2026 report, there were 354,000 industrial robots in China last year, up 20% from 2024. International Federation of Robotics President Jane Hefner says the success of China in modernizing its industrial system is based on its national robotics strategy initiated 10 years ago. Hefner added that an updated strategy under China's 15th five-year plan aims to focus artificial intelligence research on physical applications, with robots serving as an important driver of economic growth. According to the Federation, Chinese brands have installed more than half of the industrial robots in the country since 2024. It added that China's robotics industry is moving toward becoming an innovator in physical AI and a developer of intelligent industrial robots. Industry estimates show India's rice production faces the biggest drop in two decades as below-normal rainfall threatens yields. Farmers fear weaker output could put pressure on domestic and international prices. Ravinder Bawa has more from Sonipat, one of India's agricultural districts in the north.
5: Farmer Ved Prakash has worked hard for months to bring this rice crop to the market. Just before a final bid is made for his produce, he is ensuring that the rice is dry and free of excess moisture. For farmers like Ved, growing rice this year has been a struggle.
6: Our input cost has gone up 3 times because we had no rain. The farmers are badly hit this time. If we look at input cost, the farmer is facing a huge loss. Now we are living with just one hope that we get higher price for our produce.
5: Ved is among farmers queuing up to auction their produce at prices offered by licensed buyers in the wholesale open markets. Industry experts warn rice production could fall by nearly 6.5% from last year's record 154.

0: 4 million tons due to poor rainfall. In what would be the sharpest fall since 2009, when an El Nino-induced drought reduced production. India is the world's biggest rice exporter, and a drop in output would impact global prices.
1: There is a marginal decrease in 5-7% of India's production. We're still having a surplus. So India will support the world in terms of the volume, but the prices will be definitely firmer than what we have seen in the last couple of years.
0: Indian rice exporters are expecting prices to go up by 10%.
2: For farmers, the impact may not be uniform, as some of the premium varieties may fetch better prices in the open market, which may reduce the volume sold to the government procurement agencies.
0: So could there be a major market disruption?
3: You can't beat the market fundamental. When there is supply tightness across the world, the prices will rise, which is an inevitable. This is how the market behaves. But India has enough availability to meet the shortfall in the global market.
4: That was a report on India's rice production. You're listening to the Beijing Hour. Coming up in sports, China sets more Asian Games records at the ongoing competition in Japan.
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4: 48 past the hour. 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
6: Thank you, Shane. China continued to dominate swimming at Aichi Nagoya Asian Games on Thursday, winning three relay and individual titles. 19-year-old Zhang Jianshuo broke the Asian Games record to win the men's 800-meter freestyle, his fifth gold of the Games. Just 30 minutes later, he helped China retain the men's 4x100-meter freestyle relay title, with the team setting a new Asian record. China also won women's 4x200-meter freestyle relay. It was their eighth straight gold in the event since it became an official Asian Games discipline in 1998. China has reclaimed Asian Games women's badminton team title, sweeping Japan 3-0 to end a gold medal drought dating back to 2014. Wang Zhiyi came from behind to beat Akane Yamaguchi in the opening singles, saving four match points in the deciding game. Liu Xingshu and Tan Ning then edged a tight doubles match to put China 2-0 up before Chen Yufei sealed the title with a straight games win over Tomoka Miyazaki. It's China's first women's team gold in the event since the 2014 Asian Games in Incheon. Also at Asian Games, China's Wu Jifan and Liang Zhenglan won gold and silver in the women's mountain bike cross-country events. Wu pulled away from her teammates on the final lap to win in 1 hour, 26 minutes and 14 seconds. Liang finished 51 seconds behind, with Indonesia taking bronze. The Chinese pair moved into the top two early and gradually built a gap over the field. In football, Cristiano Ronaldo says he considered retiring after the World Cup, but decided to continue his career, with reaching 1,000 goals one of his main motivations. The 41-year-old is now just 21 goals short of that milestone, and says it would be even more special to reach it with Portugal. Speaking ahead of Portugal's Nations League opener against Wales, Ronaldo said the target is not an obsession.
7: I've already admitted that I want to reach it, and I will reach it. It's not an obsession. I never do things out of obsession, because when things are down out of obsession, they don't turn out the way we want them to.
6: Ronaldo will captain Portugal in the match, which also marks Jorge Jesus' first game in charge. Jurgen Klopp takes charge of Germany for the very first time on Thursday, with his first test coming against rivals the Netherlands in the UEFA Nations League in Amsterdam. Klopp has been running Germany training sessions this week since officially taking over as head coach in July. The former Liverpool and Borussia Dortmund boss replaced Julian Nagelsmann, who left after Germany's disappointing World Cup campaign ended with a shock defeat to Paraguay in the round of 32. Germany reached the Nations League finals for the first time in 2025, but lost to eventual champions Portugal in the semi-finals and then to France in the third-place playoff. Klopp said his players have made a strong impression in training.
8: Ja, aber den Eindruck, den mir die Jungs gemacht haben, war auf jeden Fall der, dass alle sich erstens über die Einladung gefreut haben.
9: The impression the guys made was definitely that everyone was happy about the invitation. Truly everyone, whether established or brand new, and everyone wants to commit to the journey. And that's why, and I was already involved, everything is good. Yes, but in all training sessions, good. So they could play.
6: Thursday's match also marks a new beginning for the Netherlands, with Xavi Hernandez taking charge of the Oranje for the first time. Seven-time Grand Slam champion Carlos Alcaraz has hailed German player Alexander Zverev as probably the best player in the world right now, as he looks to help Team Europe win the Laver Cup. Zverev recently claimed his second Grand Slam title, beating Ben Shelton in four sets at the US Open. Alcaraz, who reached the US Open semifinals after recovering from a wrist injury, says he's eager to lift the Laver Cup this year. Alcaraz missed out on the title last year and says he will do whatever it takes to help Team Europe win this time.
4: All right, thank you very much. That's Yang Guang with sports. 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
10: From north to south, east to west, people in China are chasing their dreams and leaving their mark. Want to know how they beat the odds and made a difference? Footprints brings you the true life stories of their journeys.
4: 53 past the hour. With culture and entertainment, here's Tian Yu once again.
11: Thank you, Shane. Veteran Chinese actor You Benchang has died at the age of 93. The National Theatre of China said You died in Beijing on Thursday after a career spanning more than 70 years. He became a household name in 1985 for his role as a legendary Buddhist monk known for his eccentric behavior, compassion, and supernatural powers in the TV series Ji Gong. He also won a new generation of fans in 2023 as the character Uncle Ye in Wong Kar-wai's drama Blossoms Shanghai. You was a recipient of several Lifetime Achievement honors for his contribution to Chinese television and theater. Johnny Depp may be best known for his work on screen, but acting has never been his only creative outlet. The actor, musician, and visual artist is currently showcasing his artwork in Shanghai in his first major solo exhibition in China. Li Wenqi spoke with him about what keeps him creating across different forms.
12: You've done acting, which is a lot of people know you for, and also playing music. Yeah. And then here today, we're in this your art exhibition in Shanghai. So a lot of things that you've been doing. Is there another creative side of you that we don't know yet?
13: If I'm not doing a film, if I'm not working on music right at that particular moment, or writing is always in my life, and sketching, drawing, painting is always in my life. Every day that you wake up and you start to, I mean, if you have the time, the moment, or the inclination, some idea is going to rattle around in your skull enough to make like the sounding of a bell. So there's a couple of ways. So some of the approach can be quite immediate, right, quite aggressive.
12: Some could take time.
13: Yeah, and then some of it is just some weird dream that came out of your head. I'm not sure that anyone who might call themselves an artist, I don't need to be called an artist. I don't ever feel particularly satisfied by anything that I do, because I always feel maybe there was something
12: more
13: else. There was something more. There was somewhere else to go.
11: Depp's artwork is on display at Shanghai's Modern Art Museum through December the 13th. The National Youth Orchestra Jazz, or NYO Jazz, toured several Chinese cities this summer, giving young American musicians a chance to perform and connect with local people. For many, it was also their first time experiencing China in person beyond what they had seen in the media. Trumpet player Mary Isenberg says music helped the musicians connect with people despite the language barrier.
14: We actually had a few experiences both in Shanghai and Taichung, where we played with people from the area. Mm-hmm. And, you know, there's a language barrier, but getting to play together, that was such a connection that I think transcends language or culture. So it was really beautiful to get to connect with them in that way.
11: She says the experience gave her a new perspective on China and is something she would take home with her. And finally, Taylor Swift is expanding her 12th studio album, announcing 4 new sounds for the life of a showgirl, The Encore. Swift says the expanded album will be released on Friday, nearly a year after the original record came out. The new tracks Patient Zero, Cleveland, Pink Clouding, and Babylon were written after the album's huge debut when Swift reunited in Sweden with longtime collaborators Max Martin and Shellback. The life of a showgirl made history last year with all 12 songs reaching the top 12 of the Billboard Hot 100.
4: Thank you very much. That's Tian Yu with Culture and Entertainment. Checking the forecast before we go now, and Beijing expecting a light rainfall this evening, a low of 18, Friday's cloudy and 25. Shanghai will be overcast and down to 24, then a light rain developing with a high of 32. Chongqing will see a light rain lasting through tomorrow, a low of 23, the high is 29. Nanchang is 26 this evening, sunny conditions tomorrow, the high is 35. Lhasa will see showers overnight and through tomorrow, a low of 8, the high is 18. Elsewhere in Asia, Islamabad is getting a light rainfall and a low of 21. A high of 31 on Friday. And that's it for this edition of the Beijing Hour. Making news today, Chinese president issued written remarks upon his arrival in the U.S. on a state visit, saying the two countries should not be rivals, and discussions on the conflicts in Iran and Ukraine have dominated at the U.N. General Assembly in New York. On behalf of the staff, this is Shane Bigham in the Chinese capital, hoping you'll join us for the next edition of the Beijing Hour and open a window to the world together.
15: The best military commander is not he who fights 100 battles and wins every one of them. The best military strategy does not lead to the desiccation of the enemy's capital city. Decoding the Art of War will help you understand why there's no art in war and how Sun Tzu stayed undefeatable using the science of war, with fun stories and insightful breakdown of famous battles. Find Decoding the Art of War wherever you listen.
16: A poem for the Tibetan antelope. The gentle spirit of the Qinghai Sizon Plateau, spoken by voices from across the world. Every spring, female antelopes migrate hundreds of miles to Zhuonai Lake to give birth, as we build gentle passages for their journey.
17: Hello, little Tibetan antelope. Eyes opening to the light for the very first time.
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19: So much wonder calls for so much courage. But have no fear, the way home is right there, waiting for you.
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21: But the call of life itself never ceases.
22: A train runs toward the horizon. A road stretches through the wilderness.
23: The bridge that soars through the clouds is no barrier across the land, but a gateway to where I truly belong.
24: Tibetan antelope's hoofprints loosen the soil, letting snow melt sink into the earth.
25: Human presence passes through, but we've never...
26: It's 5 p.m.
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27: 您现在收听的是中国国际广播电台。
4: Now the news. I'm Shane Bigham. Chinese President Xi Jinping says China and the United States should be partners and not rivals. He made the remarks in a written speech upon his arrival in the United States for a state visit. President Xi said the great rejuvenation of the Chinese nation and making America great again can go hand in hand, complementing each other and benefiting the world. He called on the two countries to promote a stable relationship featuring cooperation as the mainstay, with moderate competition, manageable differences, and promises of peace. President Xi said he looks forward to exchanges of views with U.S. U.S. President Donald Trump on major issues to enrich the constructive China-U.S. relationship of strategic stability. The Chinese president also said he looks forward to engaging extensively with people from all walks of life in the U.S. to deepen friendship. Upon his arrival at Joint Base Andrews, President Xi and his wife, Peng Liyuan, were greeted by President Trump and his wife, Melania Trump,

0: at the airport in a plainside welcome. Trump said he anticipates having in-depth exchanges with President Xi to promote the development of relations between the two countries. The Chinese Commerce Ministry says China and the United States have reached consensus in several areas in their eighth round of economic and trade consultations. The ministry says the two sides held constructive discussions on existing trade agreements, reciprocal tariff reductions, the establishment of trade and investment councils, and an extension of the joint arrangement reached in Kuala Lumpur. Vice Premier Li Feng and U.S. Treasury Secretary Scott Bessent held their first dialogue on artificial intelligence. The ministry says the two sides will maintain close communication on follow-up work. The Ministry of Culture and Tourism says China's become a major destination for global travelers and the world's largest source of international tourists. China recorded 154 million inbound tourist arrivals in 2025, up over 17%. Chinese mainland residents made 148 million outbound trips, up more than 20%. A transport official says China expects to see 650 million cross-regional passenger trips during the upcoming Mid-Autumn Festival holiday from Friday to Sunday. The figure is slightly higher than the usual level during that holiday. Daily travel will average around 220 million trips. Hamas says it's ready to implement a roadmap agreement for Gaza's future reached with the Board of Peace, accusing Israel of blocking progress. Hamas spokesperson Hazem Qassem says Israel has refused to honor the agreement and continued military operations in Gaza, causing the ceasefire plan to stall. Australia's Deputy Prime Minister says an OpenAI agent's unauthorized access to a Medicare data portal is unacceptable. Richard Marles says a government task force will investigate whether the incident broke Australian law. Prime Minister Anthony Albanese said the agent accessed public and non-public files in June. OpenAI took until September to notify Services Australia. Marles says no individual's medical data was accessed and the impact was relatively minor. A report by environmental group Transport and Environment says rising diesel prices driven by geopolitical tensions are costing the EU economy an additional 200 million euros a day, or over $220 million. The report says higher fuel costs have added 40 billion euros to the EU economy's costs since the U.S. and Israeli attacks on Iran. Road transport accounts for 77% of the diesel market in the EU, making the bloc particularly vulnerable to high diesel prices. China defeated Japan 3-0 in the women's team table tennis final at the Aichi Nagoya Asian Games. It's China's 12th Asian Games gold medal in the event. The victory also extends China's winning streak to 6 consecutive women's team titles. Su Ningxia beat Hina Hayata 3-1 in the opening match. Wang Manyu then came from behind to defeat Miwa Harimoto 3-2. Kuai Man secured the win with a 3-0 victory over Mima Ito. China Media Group's 2026 Mid-Autumn Festival Gala will broadcast worldwide at 8 p.m. local time on Friday. The gala will feature performances showcasing traditional Chinese culture, including national intangible cultural heritage items such as Flower Dream Lantern Dance and Shadow Puppetry. This year marks the 20th anniversary of the Mid-Autumn Festival's inclusion on China's first list of national intangible cultural heritage. The program will be aired simultaneously on CMG's TV channels, new media platforms, and radio frequencies. And that's the news. I'm Shane Bigham.
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2: Hello and welcome to The Hub on CGTN. I'm Wang Guan in Beijing. Chinese President Xi Jinping and Madam Peng Liyuan have arrived at Joint Base St. Andrews on the outskirts of Washington, D.C. for a state visit to the United States, where they were warmly greeted by U.S. President Donald Trump and U.S. First Lady Melania Trump in a rare plain sight welcome. In a written speech upon his arrival, President Xi Jinping pointed out that China and the United States should be partners, not rivals. He said that the great rejuvenation of the Chinese nation and making America great again are not mutually exclusive. In fact, they complement each other and benefit the world. He said China and the United States should work in the same direction, promote a stable relationship featuring cooperation as mainstream, moderate competition, manageable differences, and promises of peace. And first of all, here's my take on the summit between President Donald Trump and President Xi Jinping, the potential to make a case

0: against an inevitable clash. Now, symbolism matters in diplomacy. So does frequency, so does protocol, and so does personal contact at the highest level. President Xi Jinping is making his first state visit to the United States in more than a decade. President Donald Trump meets him personally at Joint Base Andrews, a rare gesture for a sitting U.S. president. And this will be their back-to-back summit in just over 4 months, another recent record. And all taken together, these signals tell us something important. After years in which China-U.S. relations seemed defined mainly by tariffs, sanctions, and suspicion, something important has begun to return: predictability. Tariffs were reduced or paused, some export restrictions were suspended, China resumed purchases of American agricultural and potentially energy products, negotiations continued. Now, why is all this? Because reality has taught both sides that the threat of decoupling is a lost cause. China and the United States still trade nearly $500 billion in goods and services every year. More than 265,000 Chinese students still study in America. And there are still more than 8,000 Starbucks stores across 1,100 Chinese cities. Now, to put that in perspective, the next biggest global market for Starbucks is South Korea, with just over 2,000 franchises. Now, this is the scene when Church's Texas Chicken opened its first day store, first China store in Shanghai. The average wait is 2 hours. This is a strategic relationship with overlapping markets, overlapping balance sheets, overlapping supply chains, and millions of overlapping human relationships, which brings us to the perhaps most important and most encouraging part of this summit between the two presidents: the construction of mechanisms. President talking to president, ministers talking to ministers, working groups dealing with trade and technology, military commanders rebuilding contact and potentially dialogue over AI risks, including ways to notify one another when a serious AI-related security incident occurs. And that, to me, is what a constructive relationship of strategic stability should look like. Now, the characterization may sound new, its intellectual roots are not. More than a decade ago, Dr. Henry Kissinger told me in an exclusive interview that he envisioned China-U.S. relations as a process of co-evolution. Two countries pursuing common goals, even if they take different paths to get there. And more than 2,000 years before that, Chinese sages offered an even more concise formulation, 和而不同, harmony without uniformity. Of course, the famous Thucydides' Trap study looked at 16 cases over the past 5 centuries in which a rising power challenged the established power, 12 ended in war. That sounds ominous, I know. But here's where I disagree with historical fatalism. China and the United States are not Athens and Sparta. They're not Britain and Germany in 1914. The world has transformed. First, nuclear weapons. A full-scale war between nuclear powers is no meaningful winner, but mutually assured destruction. And second, interdependence. $500 billion in annual trade and financial links make war much more costly. And third, of course, technology. Satellites, instant communication, and working groups all give today's leaders something emperors and kings never have had: the ability to clarify intentions before misunderstandings become catastrophe. And then there are people. Look at China maxing, young Americans discovering everything from Tai Chi and Chinese food and hot water habits through social media. Or consider a much quieter story. In 1999, an American teacher, Ronna Sukoski, helped raise $5,000 for Ying Yujin, a Chinese woman fighting desertification one tree at a time. More than 2 decades later, they reunited beside a forest of 50,000 trees. Finally, if China and the United States can break the inevitable clash cycle of history, it would be more than a diplomatic achievement. It would be one of the most consequential political and social experiments of our time, and a contribution to the evolution of thousands-year-old human civilization itself, which says a rivalry may be structural, but a clash is avoided and people win. Now, to explore all these questions and to hear the opinions of real experts, I'm joined today in Shanghai by Dr. Li Cheng, founding director of the Center for Contemporary China and the World at the University of Hong Kong; in New York, Fred Tan, president of the America-China Public Affairs Institute; and in Beijing, Rick Dunham, senior visiting scholar at Tsinghua University. Welcome to the program. Dr. Li, let me go to you first. Looking at the protocol, the arrangement of President Xi Jinping's state visit to the United States, we have the U.S. president greeting him at the tarmac in joint St. Andrews bases. All the details and protocol and arrangement, what do you make of this visit in terms of delivering for China-U.S. relations in the months and years to come?
1: Well, first, Wang Guan, excellent opening statement. It's really well done. You said very correctly, symbolism matters. We know all this symbolism, protocol, diplomatic protocol, frequencies of visit. I would suggest that we should really look at the frame that both leaders adopted in May. At that time, many people may be cynical. That's the catch line called constructive strategy of stability. And Chinese proposed it, and U.S. leaders more or less accepted, certainly more so than the major power relations that the Chinese also proposed during Obama administration. But that's very important frame that set the term for the relationship. This is the second summit, and now we have a better understanding what that means. On the one hand, that both sides want economic financial stability. U.S. certainly Treasury Secretary repeatedly said it's the best interest for China to maintain financial economic stability. It's also China's interest. China is not going to challenge American, you know, U.S. dollars and etc. Of course, everyone should prepare some of the risk or the scenario, but there's a common interest, converging interest in this important area. The second converging interest is on the security front. You mentioned about AI cooperation. Now, U.S. and China will continue to compete in AI, but does not mean that both sides should not cooperate in AI risk, AI safety, particularly use of AI in the nuclear weapons. And also, I think that we already see both sides are willing to discuss, and the meal to meal will have a dialogue on this vitally important topic. Now, this is not just a bilateral relationship, it has a profound impact for the entire world. As we know that also, as we noticed, Rubio mentioned that there will be two more meetings this year, APEC and the G20 in the US. Now, this whole world, this is either APEC and the G20s are very important, very powerful economic bloc. I think as long as the US and China cooperate, I think the other countries will also participate. This is very, very important. So the significance is far beyond bilateral relationship. Certainly, this is the most consequential relationship. I applaud both leaders come together. So I think that it's a really fascinating development. We should put it in the background. Over the past 9 years, the relationship is going down, now back in the right track.
0: The most consequential relationship. Thanks so much for your sharing, Dr. Li. Now, Fred, what do you make of this state visit by President Xi Jinping to the United States, the first of its kind in more than a decade in terms of making a state visit, and this state visit in terms of setting or resetting the trajectory of China-U.S. relations in the foreseeable future?
2: Well, I think that this visit not only plays a lot of significance by the China side, but it's also plays a lot of significance by the American side. President Xi is visiting the highest honor offered to a foreign leader in the last 60 years, meaning President Trump went to the airport and received him. And I also checked with the additional protocol that's afforded to President Xi. Many leaders have received some part or another, but no foreign leader have ever received the complete set of this.
0: I mean,
2: that being said,
0: yeah.
2: The reason why President Trump is doing this, yeah, I think that being said, why does he do that? I was looking at, I think first is certainly President Trump visited China. He might want to reciprocate in terms of the goodwill that's shown him to China. Second is maybe he want to show off in terms of what the United States have. And I think the United States jet airplane kind of scare him today. Third is I think he understand in reality, China and United States is very important, consequential partners. Partners doesn't mean they cannot compete. And he realized that, and he put out a real charming front because he want to have a good relationship with China.
0: Now, great. Rick, let me go to you. You spent the longest time in Washington, D.C. as a White House correspondent and now a professor of journalism. Give us a sense of the atmosphere in Washington. There are so many power centers, right? The White House, the Congress, the National Security Yes. Establishment. When it comes to this state visit and the reception of President Xi, and also in how you think this state visit can deliver for China-U.S. relations.
3: Well, you're absolutely correct. And as an American analyst, I'm really looking at it on two levels. One is state to state, and the second is leader to leader, head of state diplomacy. The first is the state to state, which I think is very important, and that is what President Xi is trying to do, which is constructive strategic stability to reset the relationship. And that means whoever is the president of the United States, that the idea is that, you know, neither country is going to eliminate the differences, that they're going to be there, but that we will be able to manage the differences, that there will be regular dialogue, that there won't be this continuation of decoupling, which was happening in the first Trump term and continued and even accelerated in the Biden term, the Republican to Democrat to Republican. I think that the Chinese government under President Xi Jinping is really trying to manage that. And I think that that's one. The second is the head of state diplomacy. If you look at what President Xi said at the welcoming at Joint Base Andrews, he mentioned specifically, make America great again, which is music to the ears of President Trump, not to the Democrats in Washington, not to Democrats around the country. But it's very important that person to person, and to try during this visit to work on the priorities of President Trump, to appeal to what he wants, which is buying more U.S. products, which is perhaps Chinese investment in electric cars in the United States, to try to change the 100% tariff on Chinese cars or the bans on certain products, to appeal to President Trump on the key elements on trade, on technology, on security, maybe even some of the global issues. So I think that's what's really important, and that's what's going to be looked for both in terms of the multilateral and the partisan issues.
0: Yeah, talking about electric cars of China, I heard that there's a big business delegation traveling with President Xi. We'll see what comes out of all this. Now, Dr. Li, you talk about the head of state diplomacy and its role in keeping the relationship on the right track or bringing it back to the right track. Can you elaborate on that, the merits and the utility of head of state diplomacy at this point in time between China and the United States?
1: Well, first of all, the deterioration of U.S.-China relations over the past 8 to 9 years are largely structural, meaning that the United States increasingly become fearful about China's growing power economically, militarily, technologically, even politically. Now, of course, China may not want to challenge U.S., may not buy the so-called suicidal trend you said in the beginning, but the U.S. certainly feels that way. This is number one. Number two, if the United States is in good shape, they may not be afraid of China as a country with a different economic model, different political system, different ideological framework. But because U.S. in trouble, it's very much a split nation by ideology, interest, and identity, so become even more fearful. Now, these things will not disappear quickly, but the head of state relations is very, very important. It's not a change in direction completely or 180-degree change, but it can prevent the free falls. Look at the past 9 years. There's a terrible things happen. The consular generals could be closed, and there's people saying that the end of education exchanges, even end the visa for Chinese, I mean, Communist Party members and the immediate family, how many of them, 300 million people, are not allowed to visit the U.S. How do they know they're Communist Party members or their relatives? So basically, they stop the even people-to-people relation. So certainly, President Donald Trump wants to stop that. So I think that's the head of the state diplomatic relation. But far beyond, people may be unhappy with Donald Trump in certain things, but he got China right. And even Rubio very hawkish team member now said it's insane or outrageous, just like he said recently, that if we just stop relation with China, China is a very, very important country. We should have dialogue with China. We should cooperate with China on major issues. So you can see that Trump's, at least the things that he got China right, have

0: profound impact. Otherwise, the relationship in jeopardy. So we want to have a balanced view to the importance of head of state, but also we should not be naive that everything can change. But on the other hand, if we step by step continue, maintain the so-called strategic, constructive strategy stability, after a few years, America may have a different understanding and of China. So I think that we should be patient. So at least these important relationships should be on the track. Now, you mentioned about the tremendous economic cooperation. Some Americans talk about the five Bs, like Boeing, beef, beans, and the Board of Investment and the Board of Trade. The last two boards already started to establish, especially Board of Investment. This has changed China's trade surplus, open China's market for U.S., but also allow Chinese companies, like you said, EV companies, to access U.S. market. So that's a very, very important development we will see.
1: Great take. We do need a clear-headed optimism. Thank you, Dr. Li. And now, Fred, if you look at China-U.S. relations today, which was, of course, spearheaded by the two leaders, there is this new characterization, the building of a constructive China-U.S. relationship of strategic stability. They're working groups on trade investment. Military commanders talk to each other. What do you make of all this in perhaps finding a new anchor for the relations going forward?
2: I think, like Dr. Li have said, the relationship starts from the top. And my take is that the hate, the conflict also starts from the top. So we do need the top in terms of cooling down. I think that certainly President Trump is really holding in terms of wanting the direction to work with China. Secretary of State Rubio also said that. They also look for ways to create mechanism, such like AI, they're talking about a hotline. The boards, I don't know yet, in terms of whether China side is receptive to that idea or not. But some sort of a mechanism for committee, for consultations, I think is very important.
1: One issue that is in focus under the spotlight is artificial intelligence. Dr. Li, as early as 3-4 years ago when we last sat down during one of our previous interviews, you warned about the threat of artificial intelligence or a lack of control of it, regulation of it, spiraling out of control, and what damages it may do to China and the U.S. and the world. So what kind of framework should China and the United States, with their heads of state meeting and talking, develop? How can the two sides balance competition and cooperation when it comes to AI?
0: Well, first of all, that there's a really fascinating development in the AI competition. All of a sudden, in the within a few months after Jason Wang talked about the five layers of cake, talk about U.S. advantage in certain areas and China advantage in others, but all of a sudden that the U.S. realized China probably advance or catch up in most of these areas, whether it be energy, infrastructure, even monitoring, not to mention about application, only the chips. Advanced chips, U.S. still has advantage. So the competition is so intense. So you see some of people talk about slow down or just not a new development. This is certainly Chinese company probably will be suspicious about the intention. But there's something real. The real things is the danger of military use of AI. You already see happening in the past couple of years in some of the warfares. This is no one's interest. Especially not in the major powers to see that happen, because some small devices or one computer, a phone can drastically change the world. So the major power on one hand, China, U.S. are the leading, the only two AI superpower, but at the same time, they are also vulnerable. I think the more regulations, more understanding, more agreement, more preventional mechanism, especially the mill-to-mill relations, avoid the misjudgment, the miscalculation, and develop some of the real solid mechanism to prevent this kind of it's a new game. We do not know how to prevent it. Both sides are working on that. I think that it's different from the nuclear weapon. Nuclear weapon have the second strike capacity, but the AI, what's the similar mechanism can prevent someone really use that? I think there's a sense of urgency that's a real, that's both interest. So I think the both leaders will really lay out the major groundwork, and the working teams will follow. This is good news, not only for two major powers, but for the international community. So we yet to see the huge development in this area, despite some of the tensions or suspicion, but that's the right thing to do.
1: Yes, so much needs to be discussed and thought over and defined in this new frontier of artificial intelligence. Now, Fred, you once said that artificial intelligence is now an economic, security, governance, and strategic stability issue. Can you elaborate on that?
2: Oh, well, first of all, yes, it is, as on our day-to-day basis, we're already using for economic, security, governance. I mean, all these things become, you know, especially in the United States, and I think in China, it is our daily life. But then the strategic stability issue is that there are a lot of risk. Artificial intelligence can bring benefit, but there are a lot of risk involved. There are a lot of unknown risk. And what we should have is both sides to work with each other. And if they don't, then you might have two different systems, and there are things that can happen that we might not be able to solve. I want to look at the positive side of artificial intelligence that can have applications in healthcare, in education, in science research. Some of the things that troubles me in the United States is we always talk about race against China, compete against China. I think if we can race with China and compete with China in all the areas, including artificial intelligence, one of the good things is that in 2023, both China and United States already endorsed in a broad area of international cooperation called the Bletchley Declaration. It was signed in England. And I hope we can go on those broad-based cooperation and go from there. And I mentioned Senator Rubio have, Secretary Rubio have talked about creating a hotline like the Cold War era in terms of something goes wrong, because right now we don't know what goes wrong. Implementing policies and all these agreements takes a long time. But the immediate thing is to create hotlines and so forth. So if something happened, both sides can talk to each other. Both sides can have the experts to be on those phones as well. Immediately.
1: Indeed, we need the two sides keep talking. Now, Rick, on people-to-people exchange, yes. Does it offer you hope or offer us hope for the future of bilateral ties?
3: As a person, this is the most important thing to me. I mean, students meet students, scholars work with scholars, tourists meet ordinary people. It breaks down stereotypes. People have disagreements country to country, but it's informed by knowledge rather than ignorance. To me, this is the most important thing that we can do. And I really think that it's important. I hope that this bilateral meeting can lead to more and more of these people-to-people exchanges.
1: Yeah, less filters, less information cocoons, more, human touches and people-to-people contact that would do it. For this edition of The Hub, I want to thank all of our panelists for their fantastic perspectives and insights. Stay tuned and bye for now.
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5: France 3-0 to win the men's team title at table tennis.
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0: tackling them head on with wit, wisdom, and a whole lot of fun. 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
8: Hello and welcome to Global Business, and I'm Lincoln Humphreys, and here are the headlines we're tracking for you. Advancing ties. President Xi Jinping arrives in the US for a state visit, aiming to strengthen China-US partnership and secure mutually beneficial outcomes. Holiday boom. China braces for a surge in travel and festive spending ahead of the upcoming Mid-Autumn Festival and National Day holidays. And shared future. Multilateralism takes the spotlight at the UN General Assembly as China's global governance initiative draws global backing. Chinese President Xi Jinping has arrived in the United States for a three-day state visit at the invitation of US President Donald Trump.
9: President Trump and his wife Melania gave President Xi and his wife Peng Liyuan a warm welcome as they touched down at Joint Base Andrews in Washington. American children presented flowers to President Xi Jinping and Peng Liyuan. Trump says President Xi is a great leader and this visit has drawn global attention. Trump also says he looks forward to having in-depth exchanges with Xi to advance bilateral relations. Xi Jinping issued a written statement extending sincere greetings and best wishes to the American people. He says both China and the United States are great nations with great peoples. The two sides have maintained long-standing friendly exchanges and shared deeply intertwined interests. President Xi also called on China and the United States to be partners rather than rivals. He says the great rejuvenation of the Chinese nation and making America great again can go hand in hand, complement each other, and benefit the world. During Trump's visit to China in May, the two sides agreed to foster a constructive relationship of strategic stability, which provides strategic guidance for the future growth. China and the U.S. should work in the same direction and promote a stable relationship that emphasizes cooperation, moderate competition, manageable differences, and promises of peace. Xi Jinping says he's confident the two countries can find the right way to get along in the new era. The honor guards lined up on both sides of the red carpet to pay their respects.

The welcome ceremony also included a 21-gun salute, the playing of the national anthems of both countries, and a military flyover.

0: President Xi also stresses that the world is evolving and times are changing. But three things remain unchanged. The historical logic of peaceful coexistence between China and the U.S., the goodwill of friendly exchanges between the two peoples, and the general expectations of the international community for China and the United States. President Xi says he looks forward to having in-depth exchanges with President Trump on major issues concerning bilateral ties and the global situation to enrich the constructive China-U.S. relationship of strategic stability. Xi Jinping says he looks forward to engaging extensively with all Americans to deepen their friendship. He expresses confidence that with joint efforts, his visit is sure to be fruitful and can deliver greater benefits to the two peoples and bring new hope for world peace. As President Xi Jinping's motorcade traveled from the airport to his hotel, overseas Chinese and students lined the streets, waving Chinese and U.S. national flags to give him a warm welcome.
1: Business leaders and farmers in the United States are hopeful that President Xi's meeting with President Trump will help ease tariff tensions and other trade barriers.
2: I'd say generally very upbeat, with the caveat that there was definitely recognition that there were some difficult issues to be worked out. But the level of welcome and acceptance and expectations looking toward the meeting, I think, gave us a lot of encouragement.
3: China has been purchasing soybeans for their upcoming marketing year. That would be my crop that I'm producing now. When you see that happening, it looks to me like that relationship is getting a lot better.
4: Creating the opportunities for business. You have to have the people sitting down face to face and start developing that personal relationship that will lead to a professional arrangement.
1: To further discuss President Xi's visit to Washington, we're joined now by Liu Zhiqin, a senior research fellow at the Chongyang Institute for Financial Studies of Renmin University of China. Thank you for joining us on the show. President Xi has said China and the U.S. can help each other succeed and find the right way for major countries to coexist in the new era. What does that vision require from both sides today on trade, tech, and security to move from slogan to strategy?
5: As we know, in the past time that both China and the United States have tried their best to show their sincerity to have close cooperation in the economic ties and also in the international affairs. As we know that both sides have agreed in different occasions, but to have close contacts and coordination. As we know that there are many organizations and mechanisms have already in practical that negotiated and at a very successful meeting, for instance, the trade negotiations and also conflict discussions in the past from different mechanisms. Because not long ago, China and the United States have set up some different special organizations and mechanisms to deal and to solve the problem. So this purpose is to realize the concerns of the both sides from slogan to strategies. That's why we show that many reality and the practical measures have been taken place by both sides. For instance, tariff reduction, also try to ease the tension in the technical exchanges. And also we see more people-to-people exchange have already taken place. So that shows already very good potential and the dynamic development of both sides, because China and the United States bilateral relations are the most important relations in the world.
1: During President Trump's visit to China back in May, both leaders spoke of building a constructive relationship of strategic stability. To set and stay that course over the next 12 to 24 months, what solid action do we need to see on tariffs, export controls, investment rules, or perhaps military hotlines to show some real progress?
5: I think in two ways that I can show on both sides how to solve all these disputes or problems that we are facing. As we know that the both greatest economies in the world are very important to the recovery of the world economy. So

0: interest, also shared technical development and advancing. So all this should be covered, so without any problem and hesitate from both sides. As we know, Chinese companies are very eager to have more investment in the United States, and also we welcome them. U.S. Companies and investors coming to China have more involvement in China's modernization. So from both sides, we have really very good, very profound conditions to support each other. That's why we say China and the United States support or help each other succeed. This is true.
1: China's 15th five-year plan emphasizes tech self-reliance, advanced manufacturing, green transition, and opening up selected sectors. Where do you see the best opportunities for US companies in China over the next 5 years, and where should they expect perhaps tighter constraints or heightened political risk?
0: As we know that the next 5 years for China, we have already outlined very important task for China's economy. For instance, one thing we should mention here, the six nets. The six nets are the key project for China's modernization in the next 5 years. But among this or beyond these six nets, I think from financial sections and also for health sections are both very great potential for further cooperation. As we know, China has the large population with huge numbers of aging people. That's why we have to have more investment in the life science. In this field, I think we have more opportunities for U.S. investors and companies to be here. Also, we know that in the financial capital market also, China will build our country, modernize this strong state with the financial development. I think this is a lot to learn. We can do something together with the United States partners. So in any case, I think that we have to cooperate and coordinate each other in different areas to further develop our economy. Of course, the final purpose is to upgrade the quality of life from both countries, from both people.
1: Thank you so much for your analysis and insights. That was Liu Zixin, a senior research fellow at the Chongyang Institute for Financial Studies of Renmin University of China. China's growing demand for services is driving the rapid expansion of bilateral services trade and bringing more opportunities for American businesses.
2: China's services imports topped $620 billion US dollars in 2025, making it the world's second largest services importer. That growing demand has created enormous opportunities for the global services industry. From 2001 to 2025, China-US services trade expanded nearly ninefold, while the U.S. surplus grew 15-fold. And as Chinese companies increasingly allocate resources, new openings are emerging for U.S. businesses in the services sector.
3: As the service market in China has been growing, both in scale and sophistication, I think the real opportunity for multinationals is not only about to serve, to sell product and service in the market, but is also to participate in the innovation itself.
4: The services industry here in China, whether it's leveraging AI, whether it's tech, whether it's health services, I think there's tremendous opportunity to focus on small and medium-sized businesses.
2: China was the largest source of the U.S. services trade surplus in 2025, accounting for one-tenth of the total. Travel services, intellectual property royalties, and financial services are among the main sources. Meanwhile, China's exports to the U.S. have also maintained steady growth, with transportation services, travel services, and financial services ranking as the top three. With AI and digital technologies reshaping services trade, the two countries' strengths are complementing each other like never before.
5: We've set up a digital R&D center in Nanjing with an investment of 4 billion yuan. Right now, 90% of our orders come from digital channels. That's the kind of effect you get from a market as big as China's.
3: I think lots of capabilities are really complementing to each other. You know, we've been providing our partners with our sales marketing solution, compliance solution, and the financial service solution. And our Chinese partner have been providing us with a cloud computing and large language model to enable that innovation for us on the ground here.
2: Speaking about his expectations for future bilateral cooperation, Wu said that

0: that with a shared goal of seeking growth opportunities, he looks forward to businesses on both sides continuing to seek collaboration and bring new valuable products to the market.
1: As AI and data centers drive electricity demand ever higher, the clean energy transition has become a shared challenge for China and the US. We examine how low-cost wind and solar, complementary innovation and manufacturing strengths and cooperation on smart grids and long-duration storage can shape a secure, sustainable energy future.
2: How important are low-cost wind and solar energy? The electricity consumed to generate a 5-second high-definition video with AI is enough to fully charge 10 smartphones. With the rapid development of large AI models and data centers, global demand for electricity continues to rise. In 2025, 53 gigawatts of new utility-scale electric generating capacity was added to the U.S. power grid, with solar and battery storage accounting for about 80%. Meanwhile, China has been moving even faster in harnessing wind and solar power. In 2025, China's newly installed solar and wind power capacity exceeded 430 gigawatts, bringing the total installed capacity of wind and solar power above that of thermal power for the first time. Green transformation and technological progress require all nations to work hand in hand. The U.S. has a profound technological accumulation in the field of clean energy, while China possesses world-leading manufacturing capabilities for clean energy equipment. Of every 10 photovoltaic modules installed worldwide, 8 are made in China. And of every 10 wind turbines, 7 carry the imprint of China's supply chain. This is not a one-way export, but a transformation of foundational research and intellectual property from around the world into scalable engineering capabilities. Global solar and wind power costs have fallen by more than 80% and 60% respectively over the past decade, with the U.S. among the beneficiaries. China and the U.S. each have their own strengths and needs in exploring smart grids, virtual power plants, and long-duration energy storage technologies. This is precisely why global cooperation, instead of isolation, is needed for energy transition. In the fight against climate change, there are no bystanders. You can set up barriers to collaboration, but you cannot stop the energy of the sun and wind from crossing borders.
1: CGTN reporter Yu Bo-kun spoke with Adnan Amin, chair of the World Energy Council. He said continued dialogue between the two countries is absolutely essential and that their cooperation can have an impact far beyond China and the US.
3: Speaking of cooperation, we know both China and the U.S. plays an essential role in terms of the energy development around the world. So how significant is it for the two countries to continue dialogue and cooperation moving forward, especially at a time when President Xi Jinping and President Trump meet in the U.S. this week?
4: It's absolutely essential. I think when you have two of the biggest economies in the world in dialogue and collaboration, it makes a difference for the rest of the world. It provides an optimistic approach. It provides a positive kind of perspective of where we can be going. There are hard issues to discuss. You know, the economic trade-offs are not inconsequential. They need to be addressed. And the best way to do it is through dialogue. And to see President Xi in Washington today is very encouraging, because I think that dialogue is essential today. We need to get beyond this kind of knee-jerk antagonism that you see in certain policy circles in different countries around the world, to really look at what is the reality today, how will our collaboration improve a lot of people in our countries, and what are the best areas for us to do, and who has to take responsibility for what. This is essential.
1: China has been steadily advancing its energy sector and has put forward a new energy security strategy known as Four Revolutions and One Cooperation. The strategy encompasses revolutions in energy consumption, energy supply, energy tech, and the energy system, along with comprehensive international cooperation. Together, these elements provide guidance for high-quality energy development in the new era. Building on this foundation, the National Development and Reform Commission and the National Energy Administration have issued a new plan setting goals for the 15th five-year plan period. By 2030, China aims to establish an initial clean, low-carbon, safe and efficient energy system. Key details include reaching an energy production capacity of 5.8 billion tonnes of standard coal equivalent, with coal and oil consumption peaking, while non-fossil energy is set to account for 25% of total consumption. The plan also calls for a unified national electricity market, self-reliance in key energy technologies, and expanded diversified import channels. China's transportation system is geared up for the upcoming holiday season. That's according to a press conference hosted by the State Council Information Office on Thursday. The Ministry of Transportation forecasts 650 million trips for the three-day mid-autumn day holiday and 2.1 billion trips for the seven-day national day holiday. October 1st is expected to be the peak with 340 million trips. The ministry said road trips will account for more than 90% of total travel. Facing surging demand for EV charging, authorities have rolled out a series of measures, including additional charges and queue guidance to ease range anxiety. Authorities will also strengthen safety supervision to ensure public security during the holiday. The two upcoming holidays are the last ones in 2026. Local governments across the country will hand out coupons worth 310 million yuan, or about $46 million, to boost consumption. In addition, 20,000 cultural and tourism activities will take place to attract tourists. As the mid-autumn festival approaches, Shanghai's time-honoured brands are focusing on traditional handmade craftsmanship and stable prices, while also experimenting with new flavours, services and product formats, helping to drive a surge in pre-festival sales at brick-and-mortar stores.
5: For this year's Mid-Autumn Festival, Xinghua Lou, one of Shanghai's best-known mooncake makers, has been running a mooncake market at its flagship store on Fuzhou Road since June. 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
6: I'll take two boxes. Coffee, red bean paste, and five kernel. There's also red bean paste, coconut, and lotus seed paste. I've never had the coffee flavor before, so I wanted to try something new. Two boxes are gifts. And these are for me. I like mooncakes.
7: We plan to send our relatives from other places some mooncakes. After all, it's going to be a festival.
5: Xinghua Lou is celebrating its 175th anniversary this year. To mark the occasion, alongside its classic Cantonese-style mooncake gift boxes, the company has launched a special commemorative box. It contains 8 mooncakes, including traditional favorites such as egg yolk and lotus seed paste, red bean paste and creamy coconut, as well as several new flavors.
8: The new flavor is the butter coffee mooncake. For our loose-soled mooncakes, we've also added this variety this year. We used to have 7 mooncake varieties. This year, we've increased that to 8 with the new butter coffee mooncake. A while back, sales were so good that it sold out. It was only in the past couple of days that we just resumed selling it.
9: We just walked by the store and saw people lining up here and came in to take a look. I wanted to try this flavor. It looks like a new product.
5: And in Shanghai, Cantonese-style mooncakes aren't the only ones entering their peak sales season. Fresh pork mooncakes are also in high demand. Outside the Taikang Food Store on East Nanjing Road, queues of customers waiting to buy them stretch for dozens of meters.
9: We came as a group to buy mooncakes. After buying the mooncakes, we'll stroll around a bit more and find somewhere to eat.
5: An increasing number of overseas visitors are also joining the queue.
10: We walk by and then there's a lot of people, so we had to come in, you know, and queue up.
5: Alongside the classic fresh pork mooncake, a new stinky tofu and pork version is also attracting curious customers. The store says it is selling between 3,000 and 4,000 of them every day. Shanghai's time-honored brands are trying to strike a balance between tradition and changing consumer tastes, keeping the classic flavors that customers return for every year, while finding new ways to bring mooncakes to a new generation of buyers. Lei Shuan, SMG International for CGTN, Shanghai.
1: The future of multilateralism is under the spotlight at the UN General Assembly in New York. It's one of the core tenets of China's Global Governance Initiative, released last September, which has received widespread support among the international community. Mitch McCann has the story.
11: As world leaders converge on New York for the biggest week on the diplomatic calendar, questions linger over the UN's relevance in today's world and whether major powers are willing to commit to multilateralism. It's an issue China views as critically important, so much so that it's one of the core concepts of the Global Governance Initiative, which argues that the role the UN plays in multilateralism should be enhanced, not weakened.
12: For China, multilateralism, that is, the notion that countries should work together, should cooperate on an equal basis on solving mutual problems in an inclusive and coordinated approach, is extremely important and extremely significant.
11: China has voiced concerns about unilateralism and says it should be rejected. Its Global Governance Initiative calls for global affairs issues to be addressed by all and maintains the fruits of governance should be shared by all. Jorge Heine, a former Chilean ambassador to China, who has written a new book on China called Traversing the Belt and Road, The World According to China and China According to the World, is concerned by the US barring South Africa from attending this year's G20 and what that decision says about multilateralism.
12: If we start dismantling these mechanisms that bring together countries of the North and the South, there's no way we will cope with the many challenges that the world faces today.
11: Anton Fidiashin from American University also points to the stark differences in position on this subject between China and the United States.
13: The Chinese are emphasizing multilateralism because they're juxtaposing it again with the attempts by the United States to reestablish its global hegemony, which is fast slipping away from it, but also in a sense to juxtapose its idea of multilateralism with the European nations, who can't seem to find their way in the current world.
11: At a time of great power competition, China is calling for a strengthened multilateral system, and the world will be watching New York this week to see if others follow Beijing's lead. Mitch McCann, CGTN, at the UN in New York.
1: That is where we'll have to stop this edition of Global Business. Thank you very much for your company. I'm Lincoln Humphries in Beijing. We'll see you next time. Goodbye for now.
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18: 您现在收听的是中国国际广播电台。
19: Now the news, I'm Wang Zihan.
20: Chinese President Xi Jinping is attending a welcome ceremony held by U.S. President Donald Trump at the White House. The Chinese leader is currently on a state visit to the U.S. until Friday. Upon his arrival, President Xi said in a written speech that China and the U.S. should be partners, not rivals. He said the great rejuvenation of the Chinese nation and making America great again can go hand in hand, complementing each other and benefiting the world. He called on the two countries to promote a stable relationship featuring cooperation as the mainstay, with moderate competition, manageable differences, and promises of peace. The president said he looks forward to exchanges of views with U.S. President Donald Trump on major issues to enrich the constructive China-U.S. relationship of strategic stability. He also said he looks forward to engaging extensively with people from all walks of life in the U.S. to deepen friendship. President Trump said he anticipates having in-depth exchanges with President Xi to promote the development of relations between the two countries. The Chinese Commerce Ministry says China and the United States have reached consensus in several areas in their eighth round of economic and trade consultations. The ministry says the two sides held constructive discussions on existing trade agreements, reciprocal tariff reductions, the establishment of trade and investment councils, and an extension of the joint agreement reached in Kuala Lumpur. Vice Premier He Lifeng and U.S. Treasury Secretary Scott Bessent held their first dialogue on artificial intelligence. The ministry says the two sides will maintain close communication on follow-up work.

0: The Ministry of Culture and Tourism says China has become a major destination for global travellers and the world's largest source of international tourists. China recorded 154 million inbound tourist arrivals in 2025, up over 17%. Chinese mainland residents made 148 million outbound trips, up more than 20%. A transport official says China expects to see 650 million cross-regional passenger trips during the upcoming Mid-Autumn Festival holiday from Friday to Sunday. The figure is slightly higher than the usual level during the holiday. Daily travel will average about 220 million trips. Hamas says it is ready to implement a roadmap agreement for Gaza's future reached with the Board of Peace, accusing Israel of blocking progress. Hamas spokesperson Hazem Qassem says Israel has refused to honor the agreement and continued military operations in Gaza, causing the ceasefire plan to stall. He calls on all parties to facilitate the entry of a technocrat committee into Gaza and the deployment of international forces under the ceasefire roadmap. Australia's Deputy Prime Minister says an OpenAI agent's unauthorised access to a Medicare data portal is unacceptable. Richard Miles says a government task force will investigate whether the incident broke Australian law. Prime Minister Anthony Albanese said the agent accessed public and non-public files in June. OpenAI took until early September to notify Services Australia. Miles says no individual's medical data was accessed and the impact was relatively minor. A report by environmental group Transport and Environment says rising diesel prices driven by geopolitical tensions are costing the EU economy an additional 200 million euros a day, or over $220 million. The report says higher fuel costs have added 40 billion euros to the EU's economy's costs since the US and Australia tax on Iran. Road transport accounts for 77% of the diesel market in the EU, making the bloc particularly vulnerable to high diesel prices. China defeated Japan 3-0 in the women's team table tennis final at the Aichi Nagoya Asian Games. It is China's 12th Asian Games gold medal in the event. The victory also extends China's winning streak to 6 consecutive women's team titles. Sun Yingsha beat Hina Hayata 3-1 in the opening match. Wang Manyu then came from behind to defeat Miwa Harimoto 3-2. Kuai Man secured the win with a 3-0 victory over Mima Ito. China Media Group's 2026 Mid-Autumn Festival Gala will be broadcast worldwide at 8 p.m. local time on Friday. The gala will feature performances showcasing traditional Chinese culture, including national intangible cultural heritage items such as flower drum lantern dance and shadow puppetry. And that's the news. I'm Wang Zihang.
1: 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We keep you informed and inspired.
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3: President Xi Jinping says China and the United States should be partners, not rivals, as he arrived in Washington for a state visit. And we talk with 4 young people from China and the United States exploring, can a new generation build a healthier China-US relationship? Meanwhile, Japanese Prime Minister Sanae Takaichi provocatively challenges the enemy state clauses in the UN Charter. Is Japan edging back toward militarism? Hello and welcome to Road Today. I'm Anna in Beijing. To listen to this episode again or to catch up on previous episodes, you can download our podcast by searching Road Today. Our top story. Chinese President Xi Jinping says China and the United States should be partners, not rivals, as he arrives in Washington for a state visit. In a written speech released after landing, Xi Jinping says the great rejuvenation of the Chinese nation and making America great again can go hand in hand, complement each other, and benefit the world. He says he looks forward to exchanging views with U.S. President Donald Trump on major issues and to further developing a constructive China-U.S. relationship marked by strategic stability. The Chinese president and his wife Peng Liyuan received a rare plainside welcome from President Trump and First Lady Melania Trump at Joint Base Andrews. Trump said he anticipated in-depth exchanges with President Xi to promote the development of relations between the two countries. So to delve into this, joining us on the line is Han Hua, co-founder and Secretary General of Beijing Club for International Dialogue. Thanks for joining us, Han Hua.

0: Thanks for having me.
1: First of all, President Xi Jinping issued a written statement upon landing in Washington. What tone do you think that statement sets for this visit?
0: You know, first thing first, I was struck by the brevity of the statement. At only 444 Chinese characters, yes, I asked AI to count it for me. I think it is unusually concise compared with President Xi's recent airport statements on major state visits, like he did in Egypt, for example. So that brevity itself is very meaningful. Rather than setting out a long list of issues, the statement concentrates on a few key ideas like partnership rather than rivalry, as you just mentioned, cooperation, managed competition, control the differences, and peace. So in that sense, it reads almost like a tone-setting message before the summit. So what is the tone? In my opinion, China is ready to deal with the most important bilateral relations in a very calm, confident, and forward-looking manner. For example, she said China and the United States should be partners rather than rivals, and that the interests of the two peoples are deeply intertwined. He also made the very interesting point again after last year's Busan summit, that is, the great rejuvenation of the Chinese nation and making America great again can go hand in hand.
1: Indeed, we saw President Trump give President Xi a rare plainside welcome. So, how do you read that significance of the gesture? And what message do you think President Trump wants to send to the American public and the rest of the world?
0: Yes, some American news even put it this way: unprecedented. It is, of course, first time for Trump as the president, and very rare for other presidents of the United States in history, only for welcoming Pope. So, of course, protocol can sometimes say what political speeches cannot. So, the White House actually had already announced in advance that Trump would greet Xi at the airport, making it a very unusual and carefully staged moment in this visit. So, I would read it first as a message of respect and engagement. It is a reciprocal welcome as a response to the May visit he received the protocol. It also tells the American public that whatever the disagreements with China between United States and China, the president, Trump himself, is prepared to engage directly with its leader, with Chinese leader, and engage in many times. It also tells the international community, because the language, the gesture language, also shows that Washington, Beijing are keeping the highest level channel open. So this is very personal dimension to President Trump's diplomacy, because he often attaches great importance to leader relationship. And this symbolism of personality, receiving President Xi, reinforces that his personal style. For me, I think the most meaningful part is that it is not only about the ceremony. It is whether this warmth, this kind of gesture at the airport can be translated into greater trust,
1: Indeed.
0: more communication, and some concrete results at the table when they meet today, literally, you know, the American time today.
1: Building on that, in his statement, President Xi said China and the US should put cooperation first, keep competition within limits, manage differences, and work toward peace. So, how do you understand that message? And where does China draw the line when it talks about competition within limits? What areas can the two countries compete in, and what areas should not be reduced to competition?
0: Competition is certainly unavoidable between two major economies with so many different political systems, development models, and international interests. The question is whether competition will go to zero sum. In Chinese history, in Chinese his culture, it is not. There are so many areas where healthy competition can actually be very positive, be very productive. At the same time, for example, in some areas like technology, innovation, education, business, scientific research, infrastructure building, or the climate change cooperation. So if one country develop better technology, it should going back to the natural way that the other has incentive to improve as well, but the two sides may have some cooperation that overlaps to cooperate. But in some other areas, there are certainly very consequential, results if it is to be treated simply as a contest for advantage. For example, the nuclear security, military crisis management, climate change, pandemics, financial stability, and so on and so forth. So I think the idea of competition within limits is not about eliminating competition. It is about establishing guardrails for competition. As President Xi put it earlier this year, constructive strategic stability means cooperation as the mainstay, but competition within proper limits.
1: Then, building on that point, when President Trump visited China in May, the two leaders agreed to build a constructive China-U.S. relationship of strategic stability. Some reports say strategic stability traditionally comes from the Cold War era and is closely associated with nuclear deterrence. But what does that concept mean in today's China-U.S. relationship?
0: I would say thanks to two leaders' elaboration and evolving understanding of strategic stability. So, for the current international geopolitical situation, geoeconomic situation, I think strategic stability is, at the end of the day, is about creating predictability without requiring agreement on everything. So strategic, of course, as you mentioned, the strategic stability historically belongs to the Cold War, particularly about nuclear deterrence. But I think its meaning has been expanded for the U.S.-China relationship of today. The two countries are not only and simply military competitors, they are deeply connected, to some extent intertwined through trade, through technology, finance, education, climate, public health, and everything. So strategic stability today should mean something broader, like preventing competition in one area from triggering uncontrolled conflict across the entire complex relationship.
1: Then, against that backdrop, where do you think we could see the most concrete progress under such a framework?
0: Yeah, there may not be some dramatic announcement, but I think the significance is that the two leaders are trying to turn the idea of strategic stability into an ongoing and evolving process or a framework, rather than treating each summit as an individual event. So it is like water. It can be consistent. It can be resilient. So through the head of state diplomacy, and the one more in Shenzhen in November, and the probably one during the G20, during the whole year of 2026, I think it's more like establishing a pattern of managing differences while expanding practical cooperation. That would itself be very significant. So it is part of a significant outcome. This visit is part of an integral part of a significant outcome, that the areas where concrete progress can produce, for example, in trade, in economic relations, in more agricultural purchases, critical supply chain cooperation, technology communication, artificial intelligence. We just learned that the very first official artificial intelligence dialogue has been already done by Chinese and his United States counterpart. I would like to add one more area, which is people-to-people relations. The government, the leaders stabilize a relationship, and the societies get it going and make it more resilient.
1: Ms. Han, I believe you've heard this kind of talk a lot, because U.S. analysts have long viewed China through the lens of power transition, treating China's rise as a loss of American advantages. But President Xi has made clear that China has no intention of challenging or replacing the United States. Then why is it still so difficult for Washington to move beyond this power transition narrative? And how can the meeting between the two leaders help narrow that perception gap?
0: Well, I think the difficulty comes partly from history. For decades, the United States has occupied the only great power position in the international system. So when another major country rises rapidly, It is understandable that American strategists ask whether this will alter the existing distribution of power. So there is this danger in treating every change in relative power as evidence of an inevitable structure for dominance. So that can become a very self-reinforcing narrative. One side interprets the other's defensive actions as offensive intentions, and each response creates some new suspicion. I think President Xi or the Chinese diplomacy has repeatedly said and want to, you know, break this cycle that China does not seek to replace the United States, while also making clear that China will pursue its own development. We have our right to pursue our own development. These two positions are not contradictory at all. So this is where state level, you know, state leader level meetings matter. They cannot erase the structural differences, but they can treat assumptions against direct communication. So any repeated contact matters. So like I said, they are meeting four times this year. So when leaders speak directly, they can clarify each other's intentions, and they can also identify practical boundaries, and sometimes they can even discover what might look like a strategic competition or strategic stability from a distance is actually a negotiable disagreement.
1: One last question. I want to step back and talk about why China-US relations matter so much, especially at a time when the global order is undergoing profound changes. So how do you understand the idea that when China and the US are stable, the world is more stable, and when their relationship becomes unstable, the wider world feels the consequences?
0: I'm a true believer of this, you know, this logic. I think this is one of the realities. We have to take it very seriously. China and the United States are deeply integrated into the world economy, and China is one of the largest beneficiary of the current existing international order by joining into WTO and in other international institutions. But we have to say that because of China-US trade relations and other relationship during the past decades, America benefits more or less the same, or if not more. So this kind of relationship has consequences well beyond the bilateral relationship. So when tensions rise sharply between Washington and Beijing, other countries often have to calculate how to respond. Companies reconsider investment and supply chains, financial markets react, and even for a multinational companies, they have to relocate or build several headquarters between China and US and among other markets. So this kind of the potential disputes, the potential, you know, the competition can become very difficult to manage. And for smaller and middle-sized countries, they will also find themselves under huge pressure to choose side. So China and the United States should not interpret global stability as their kind of exclusive responsibility. Having said this, but should engage other countries to also become one of the contributors to this kind of relationship, beyond this kind of relationship, as the world is increasingly moving towards multipolar, and many countries have their own agency and interests. So we can see this constructive role of China and the United States is therefore not to manage the world between themselves, but to create and to give the world a very clear signal to that the two countries are working together to avoid this kind of destabilization is through their rivalry.
1: Thanks for those insightful analysis. That was Han Huang, co-founder and Secretary General of Beijing Club for International Dialogue. Chinese President Xi Jinping has encouraged young people in China and the United States to become successors, preservers, and developers of a friendship and a cooperation between the two countries. The message came ahead of Chinese President's planned visit to the U.S. this week. In a reply letter to students from 10 American universities, she said, young people from both countries share the same planet and a common mission for their time. He called on them to promote

0: promote mutual understanding between the two peoples. Nearly 100 U.S. students wrote to the Chinese president after taking part in youth exchange programs in China, including the Future Maker 2026 China-U.S. Youth Tour for a shared Asia-Pacific future. So how do young Chinese and Americans actually see each other? And can the younger generation help shape a healthier China-U.S. relationship? Tu Yun puts these questions to Zhu Rochin, founder and CMO of U.S.-based market research firm Adit, Sear Mahoney, a student at the Communication University of China, Zhang Hongmo, an assistant professor at Peking University's School of Government, and Yang Sheng, an international relations researcher and a former chief reporter at the Global Times.
1: Now, first, I understand you all have been to each other's country. So what was your first impression and how much has it changed ever since? What about you, Drew? You've been traveled to China, right?
2: Yeah, so I traveled to China recently, and I don't have the experience of having mixed blood of somebody who is Chinese, never knew a lick of Chinese outside of ni hao. And the culture, I did grow up in a very mixed environment where I went to school with plenty of Chinese kids, and I understood the culture a little bit more than someone that might never have met anybody who was Chinese. However, when I had the opportunity to go to China this past summer, getting on the flight was an experience in and of itself where you just start to see just how far you're actually going. A 15-hour journey is someplace that is completely across the entire world. And also, the biggest thing is the preconceptions that you have before you go to China. Before I left and I told people that I was going there, you hear all these mixed things from people that never actually stepped foot in the country. Oh, be careful. It might be dangerous. This, that. When you come to find out that China is far more safe than any place that I've ever been to in America, you see police officers not walking around with any firearms, and then you see your next door neighbors and your sandwich right people who have firearms in America. And so it is a completely different experience, but it's also a very similar experience where, you know, it's interesting to see how it's across the world and we have our cultural differences. China, when I was there, was the 4th of July. America was celebrating its 250th birthday. China's been already celebrating that for the past 5,000 years. You know, like the culture is just deeper, it's richer, but it's different. And I think that the best part about learning about all this stuff was meeting people who are so fascinated in America, and that I'm also so fascinated about China and the culture. The language is something that I thought was also so beautiful. But the biggest thing I would just say is that being able to actually see it and breathe it and believe it with your eyes and actually be there beats any type of news outlet, video, any type of creative that you could potentially ever see without stepping foot there.
1: Before we tap into the issues you almost care about in this relationship, we're going to have a quick poll. Do you believe China and the U.S. still need to cooperate, or could the two countries simply decouple from each other or just go their own way, as some people have suggested? Drew, what about you?
2: Okay, well, you know, the third party umpire there was something about it where they would always tap their helmet and they look down. And this is more of an Asian thing. Japanese baseball players also do this. Right. And so, but I noticed this playing against a team from China, which I'd never done before. And they had this level of respect towards the umpire, pretty much saying, I see you. I'm happy that you're here and I respect that what you're doing. Right. And in America, if there's a bad call, you're blaming the umpire. The fans, they're blaming the umpire. The players, they're blaming the umpire. And I think that has to do a lot with Western philosophy and Eastern philosophy, where Western, it's all about the ego. It's me, me, me. I'm right. You're wrong. I got to make sure that I'm right. And then in Eastern philosophy, it's, hey, we all could be right here. There's more, you know, I've noticed this in Western art versus Eastern art. Eastern art, there's a lot more empty space. Western art, it's trying to fill every nook and cranny so that everything's always covered. And so I think there's beauty behind both. You know, if you've ever been to the Sistine Chapel, you notice how gorgeous that is, but also you've seen some beautiful artwork in terms of the architecture as well in China. It's just, there's so many beautiful things about both, but the respect level that they do towards their elders and towards the umpires, something that I, as an American baseball player, haven't ever done or saw, but I will continue to emulate, especially when I coach and my children growing up.
1: I think Shell's got something to add here. Do you think that the two countries maybe can go beyond ideological competition or just move this thing or the development of AI technology and benefit the entire world?
3: I think in the future, China's development in this area is not only serving the greater goods for our own people, we are also serving the good for the world. Thinking about in the past, in the 1990s, everyone are using internet. Internet is from the United States. So it's not a problem that the one country dominating the technology is not only good for itself, it can also serve as a public good for everyone. Maybe in the future, no matter who win this competition finally, I think we just make sure no one can completely dominate to create a monopoly in this area, to make sure this technology can equally serve the all everyone in this world. So I think I'm not pessimistic about the competition between the two countries, and I have a confidence to say that China and the United States can work together to make sure the AI for all, not all for AI.
1: So, Sayer, have you ever thought about this question? You know, to when can the home country of your father and the home country of your mother wouldn't fight or wouldn't have this struggle with each other? Or in what fields they can have a better cooperation?
4: When I was growing up, I think a common reoccurrence that I feel is that people like to ask me, "Oh, what country do you prefer? You know, like what country do you like better? What food do you like better?" And it's always kind of bugged me because I see both countries as part of myself. So they're both my countries. I'm grateful for the time that I've spent and the friends that I've made. And I think I can be optimistic actually about their cooperation, and maybe they can work together even just beyond AI. Because as a student, from my perspective, education is extremely important and what comes first in mind compared to technological advances. So I think if we can improve and work together as we have in the past already, with having US students come to China to study and learn each other's cultures and work together. So when you come to China to study as a foreign student, you're not just picking up what Chinese thought, you're not just picking up Chinese culture, but you're also taking that and you're sharing your own identity, your own country as well to them. So you can kind of like clear out the misunderstanding, and then you can take back what's good back to your country to tell more people about it. It's all about awareness.
1: And to Homo, do you think we have to wait until that China become the bigger person or bigger power, that cooperation or benign cooperation between the two sides?
5: I don't think China even has that plan of becoming the only or the stronger superpower in the world. Actually, I have a better suggestion from my perspective. We always talk about collaboration on big ideas like space or from climate change or on the big ideas. But I think collaboration can actually start from very small and informal initiatives. For example, you mentioned baseball. I think that's a very good starting point. It's harmless and it's very non-dangerous to anybody. But yeah, a little bit dangerous for the athletes, but not dangerous for anybody else. But I think the collaboration can start from those very informal and small things, and we can be very imaginative on that. Remember, we were very imaginative during the 1970s. We had ping pong diplomacy. That started from sports. I think, yeah, why do we need informal contacts? The informal contacts bring people together to get to know each other and get people to understand each other from an individual perspective. And that can later trigger formal and big idea collaboration. I'll suggest we start from small things.
0: That's Tuyin talking with four young people from China and the United States. For the full episode, listen to this week's Chat Lounge. You are listening to Road Today. We'll be back after a short break. You've been listening to Road Today with Mika Anna in Beijing. China is urging Japan to take history as a mirror, deeply repent, and earn the trust of its Asian neighbors and the international community through concrete actions. This comes as Japanese Prime Minister Sunai Takaichi provocatively challenged the enemy state clauses in the UN Charter during the general debate of the 81st session of the UN General Assembly. Introduced in 1945, 1995, the clauses provide exception to the UN Charter's general restriction on the use of force in relation to former Axis powers, including Japan. The provision was established in the aftermath of the Second World War as part of the post-war international order with the aim of preventing a resurgence of fascism.

0: and militarism. Beijing says Japan's continued denial of its history of aggression, military buildup, and moves to revise its pacifist constitution pose serious challenges to the post-war international order and regional peace and stability. He says the clauses remain relevant today, and Japan should demonstrate through concrete actions that it has genuinely reflected on its wartime past and made a clear break with militarism. For more on this, let's have Einar Tengen, Senior Fellow at the Center for International Governance Innovation, a Canadian think tank. Einar, Takaichi has called for the removal of enemy state clauses from the UN Charter, arguing that they are outdated. Is that so? Media in Japan's neighboring countries are asking the opposite question. Given Japan's recent shift toward a more assertive military and security posture, do these clauses have more significance today than Tokyo would like to admit?
1: Well, you have to understand why is she bringing this up at this moment in time? And I would point to two things. One, there's a tremendous amount of nervousness about Donald Trump and his willingness to follow through on his security guarantees or the U.S. security guarantees. And the second part, of course, is this whole issue of her declining popularity, the fact that her policies are not working economically, and these rampant call for nationalism to support the fact that she's had a failing domestic agenda. So there's two things working here. I think it's always important, especially populists, to consider exactly why they're doing things at a certain period in time. But in terms of the neighbors, absolutely. Japan has never fully repented. In fact, quite the opposite. They are now trying to sell a revision about history, which denies all of the things that they did during that time, calling the Nanjing Massacre an incident where actually brave, Japanese soldiers were somehow preventing Chinese warlords from slaughtering their own people. This is now taught in the textbooks. So you're getting this kind of extremely biased point of view, which is tainting things. And it's taking notice by all of the other countries who see it. I mean, it was not just China that suffered under Japan. It was all of Asia, all the places they went with their kind of militaristic colonialism.
0: Mm-hmm. Then why had this issue become such a priority for Japan now? And what does it reveal about the direction of Japan's foreign and security policy going forward?
1: Well, I see this as directly just as a response to the fact that her popularity was going down and that her policies are not working, and then concerns about whether the U.S. would fulfill its security guarantees in the event that there was some issue. There's also this kind of latent fear that somehow Donald Trump, in his desire to have rare earth, would be willing to trade Japan in exchange for limited supplies. It's not likely, but China is not going to, a country that sees it as an existential threat and has used military power in the past. But still, there's a lot of nervousness with her kind of proxies that have been most prominent in pushing against China.
0: Mm-hmm. Takaichi also called for a major reform of the UN Security Council, saying its current structure reflects the world of 1945. Given Japan's wartime history and its expanding military capabilities and its increasingly assertive security posture, does Japan really have what it takes to secure a greater role in the UN's decision-making structure today?
1: Oh, absolutely not. I mean, it would require both Russia and China to acquiesce to this. They have vetoes on the Security Council. It's a non-starter. But that's where things. She seems to be trying to position herself to say to the Japanese people, oh, that we've been insulted and we've been denied our due course in history. We're the third largest economy. And that, trying to set up, as I said, some sort of nationalist agenda that reestablishes the fascist ideas that they had during World War II. And this is the irony. Here we are, 80 years later, after the Tokyo trial. Unfortunately, only a few of the wartime criminals were, in fact, prosecuted and punished. And you see this resurgence, rewriting history, talking about, Japan's rightful place, insisting that it's not a war criminal state, when in fact it was, and one that never repented. They're not like Germany at all. So it's a difficult situation. It dredges up a lot of very bad feelings of the past. And as I said, it's a non sequitur. It just does not work.
0: Japan says it wants to move beyond the post-war framework and become a more normal security power. That aspiration is understandable. But in your view, what should be Japan's first step toward becoming a normal security power? And what concrete actions should Japan take to convince its Asian neighbors that this shift is about contributing to regional peace and stability?
1: Well, it first has to properly repent and acknowledge, you know, its crimes in the past. Without that, how can you expect Korea, China, all the rest of the place, even the Philippines, to just say, oh, yeah, well, that's fine. You haven't repented, you've denied it, and now you're going forward. Until there is genuine remorse, and it's shown over a period of time, and they revise their history books to teach people, their own people, exactly what happened, they acknowledge it, and then repudiate any kind of fascist ideologies and nationalist tendencies, how can they become normalized? It's like saying to a criminal, well, you didn't admit what you did, but, you know, you want to get a pardon and be able to walk about freely without the stigma of your past. Unfortunately, stigma of the past does not go away until you have truly repented and been forgiven by those you have wronged. Remember, this is not something small. This was in a slight. In China, it represented 35 million people who were directly or indirectly killed because of the Japanese invasion. By that, they took the food, they took the medicines, people starved to death, they died because they could not access what they needed in terms of curing themselves. Then you had them raining this sickness on people and through, you know, dropping these globules and poison grains in two cities in China. These are horrific things. Then you have, you know, what they did with their medical things, where they were torturing live people, cutting off their limbs, freezing embryos, you know, starving women to death. I mean, it was just unspeakable. The same thing that happened in Germany, except Germany repented. So be far more likely that Germany would become a normalized nation before Japan.
0: Mm-hmm. I know one last question. We've seen Tokyo take on a growing military role, align more closely with Washington, and adopt a more assertive approach toward China. Do you see a connection between these developments and Japan's push to remove the enemy state references? And how far do you think Washington would be willing to go in supporting Japan's political push at the UN?
1: Well, quite frankly, if you're talking about Washington as general, they really do not care that much about Japan except to the extent of the proxy. But it's not going to expend political capital to try to ultimately be a failure to push Japan onto the Security Council. Why would you even attempt something like that? It just doesn't make sense. In terms of an alignment, this is some sort of conspiracy. I think it's quite the opposite. Japan does have every reason in the world to worry about whether the U.S. would fulfill its security guarantees to it. And this is my greatest fear, is that this is going to be the rationale that Takeishi uses to go nuclear, to tell the Japanese people we're on our own, and, you know, the U.S. won't support us, and our neighbors hate us, and the norm will let us normalize. We will therefore take matters into our own hand and seize our destiny, and then we will, you know, get our own nuclear umbrella, that which would, of course, set off a nuclear arms race throughout.
0: That's very insightful. Thanks, Einar Tengen, Senior Fellow at the Center for International Governance Innovation, a Canadian think tank. China is now both the world's largest source of international tourists and a major destination for global travelers. The Ministry of Culture and Tourism says more than 150 million international tourist trips were recorded in China last year, up over 17% year on year. Meanwhile, Chinese mainland residents also made nearly 150 million overseas trips, up more than 20%. The ministry says it will further improve visa services, payments, tax refunds, transport, and accommodation, while offering more tourism products that combine traditional Chinese culture with modern experiences. For more, Xiao Wen spoke with Liu Baocheng, director of the Center for International Business Ethics at the University of International Business and Economics.
2: China saw 154 million inbound tourist trips and 148 million outbound trips last year, both figures showing strong growth. What is driving this strong growth in both inbound and outbound travel, and what do these numbers tell us about China's role in global tourism market?
3: Well, these figures show that China

0: arrangements, visa-free arrangements. They restore much of the international air connectivity. China has also improved a lot in terms of the cross-border payment system. I understand that more of the insurance companies, hospitals, clinics are also getting well recognized or credited by international agencies. So that can alleviate a lot more of the worry inbound. In terms of the outbound tourism, well, the Chinese, particularly the middle class, and not to mention those upper middle, they also have a strong appetite for traveling, especially to the nearby Asian destinations. We also have more agreement with international airlines. So airline capacity and independent travel are also more available for leisure experience and also for a longer stay. But in the end, I would mention that still among these figures, 77% of the inbound tourists are coming from Hong Kong, Macau, and Taiwan residents. So we still need to step up more efforts to attract more foreign nationals from other parts of the world.
1: Well, the Ministry of Culture and Tourism says China wants to move from being a major tourism country to a tourism powerhouse during the 15th Five-Year Plan period. What would that transition actually look like in practice? And what areas will be most important for China to strengthen over the next 5 years?
0: China already has enormous tourist resources and a huge domestic market. I think the next step is to offer consistently high quality and international competitive travel experiences, and also to make tourism as a stronger force for consumption, for employment, and regional development and cultural communication, and also the people-to-people exchange. So in practice, I think we need to strengthen a number of areas. One is the brand products, because many of those experiences can be communicated only, say, from the mouth of the words, but rather, they need to, those providers needs to be able to build a better international recognized brand. So that requires more of the reliable professionals and also dedicated services. Then the language is still very important, even though now the AI devices can do the translation, but the human touch will still be there. So international language training is also important. The other issue is the connectivity in terms of the internet. So the whether foreign tourists can be able to have smooth and instant access to what they are familiar, such as WhatsApps, such as Google, etc. So I think that needs to be able to improve in order to attract more foreign tourists, and also they are able to stay longer within China.
1: Professor, another major theme is the use of emerging technologies such as artificial intelligence, digital management systems, and new tourism applications. So how could AI and digital technology change the way tourists plan and experience their trips here in China?
0: I noticed that a robot dog in Xi'an, they attract a lot of foreign tourists through AI interaction. It's very funny, and also it's very intelligent and very responsive to the questions and gestures posed by those tourists. I think that's very interesting. They are also able to speak some of the local dialect, but what they need is better training to speak more fluently of international language. The other issue is that they can really provide more of the AI assistance in helping visitors to build their itinerary around their personal interest, and also help them to arrange their budget and the mobility, real time, the weather forecast and warning. So during the trip, they can also provide the more of the recommendation as which route is the most smooth one, which attractions can be less crowded.

0: So that's more of an integrated service that can be provided, where it's more of the enabling AI.
1: And lastly, Professor, China is also the world's largest outbound travel market, with Chinese travelers expected to spend nearly $280 billion overseas this year. And many see the upcoming Golden Week holiday would be a great opportunity for destinations across Asia to prepare for a possible surge. So, in your view, what could China's Golden Week holiday mean for Asian destinations? And to what extent could this potential travel boom help support the recovery of tourism economies in the post-pandemic era?
0: A strong Golden Week outbound market can provide immediate boost to Asian destinations, given this is really the best climate and best season. For that, that can need to be supported by more of the airline service, by hotels, by restaurants, retailers, and local guides, and also those small tourism business, so that they are equipped with more of the not only a local capacity, but also international reputation, and providing also unique attractions for them. So Chinese visitors are increasingly there to seek not only the shopping experience, but more of the leisures. For example, beach holidays, family travels, more of immersive type of experience in museum, in culture, and in a sort of a multi-city experience. So this creates opportunities for a wider range of Asian economies and destinations.
2: That was Liu Baocheng, director of the Center for International Business Ethics at the University of International Business and Economics. Coming up, Italy is bringing nuclear power back after nearly four decades. What's behind this shift, and what does it mean for Europe's energy security? This is Road Today. Stay with us.
3: Hello, I'm Yin Liang, Kramer Chair Professor of Economics at Willamette University. In a rapidly changing world, staying informed has never been more important. 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
2: You've been listening to Road Today. Italy is paving the way for a return to nuclear power, nearly four decades after the Chernobyl disaster prompted it to abandon nuclear energy. The Senate has given final approval to legislation, creating a legal framework for a new nuclear program. It's aimed at cutting carbon emissions and strengthening energy security. The law gave the government 12 months to draft rules on reactor licensing, safety, waste management, and potential sites. So for more on this, Sun Ruixin spoke with Dr. George Dugopoulos, Director of EU-China Programs and a Senior Research Fellow at the European Institute of Nice.
4: George, Italy abandoned nuclear power after the 1987 referendum following Chernobyl. Why is the government revisiting this now, nearly four decades later?
5: Italy, as other EU member states, are currently in the process of securing their energy security in the context of geopolitical turmoil. And within this context, nuclear energy is widely regarded as a new means in order to achieve this objective. So I would rather link the decision of the Italian government to the new geopolitical context and the general debate in the European Union about the necessity of nuclear energy in the new era.
4: We've seen polls show 51% of Italians support restarting nuclear power, but a majority oppose a plant near their homes. How does the government plan to bridge that gap?
5: Well, the poll is indicative of the current debate, public debate in Italy, suggesting practically that Italians are divided concerning the usage of nuclear energy. And as you correctly pointed out, they are generally supportive. But if the construction of nuclear plants affects their own life, they tend to be more negative. So the Italian government needs to deal with public reactions, which are expected to be very high. And as we know, Italy...

0: as it is the case with other EU member states, will have to face demonstrations which will make the process quite difficult and complicated.
1: And the government aims to deploy advanced modular reactors. So from your observation, how soon could Italy realistically have them operating?
0: I would say that the plan for Italy to use nuclear energy is a long-term plan. So time is required in order for the country to be ready and proceed. And the small nuclear reactors, as you mentioned, might be an idea, but the plan is not mature yet. So more time is required and more preparations are required. Italy has started the process, but I wouldn't expect any tangible results anytime soon.
1: Anti-nuclear campaigners say safety concerns and long construction times outweigh the benefits. How credible are those concerns, given the government's plan for advanced modular reactors?
0: Well, certainly there are several groups and civil society which are disagreeing with the construction of nuclear plants and with the usage of nuclear energy. It is difficult to say up to what extent their claims are correct or not. But what is more important is that these groups tend to be quite powerful in countries like Italy, and it is expected that the process will be quite difficult for the government. So I expect the debate to intensify, also taking into account, as you correctly mentioned before, that public opinion is very divided concerning the plan.
1: So what lessons has Italy learned from other countries, such as France or the UK, that have struggled with nuclear construction delays and cost overruns?
0: Well, the experience of other European countries is important for Italy. I wouldn't say that it is extremely important for the case of the Italian government, because the experience of the country itself is that matters. And the nuclear accidents of the past were the ones which played a role for Italy to abandon some decades ago nuclear energy. Now, up to what extent the government will be able to persuade public opinion that nuclear energy can be safe in the new world is a matter of difficult negotiations. So Italy perhaps has learned lessons from others, but again, the process will be difficult, especially at the political level and at the economic level, because investments will be required, and investments require the private sector to invest money in this area, and this cannot be guaranteed for now.
1: Italy relies heavily on electricity imports from nuclear plants in neighboring countries like France. Would domestic nuclear actually reduce that dependence or just shift it?
0: It is too early to suggest this, because there are different ways how Italy is attempting to reduce its dependency from Russia. And its collaboration with France is one of the aspects, but Italy also is collaborating with other countries, for example, in the African continent. So it is too early to suggest up to what extent nuclear collaboration between the two neighbors, Italy and France, will be affected. We have to wait and see the general plan of the Italian government, also taking into account that in 2027, Italy is expected to hold national elections. So we have to see the agendas of the political parties and the new government to be formed. I don't expect any tangible results until the day of the elections.
1: And I see the law gives the government 12 months to adopt implementing decrees. What are the biggest hurdles ahead?
0: The biggest hurdles ahead are certainly, politically speaking, the election to take place in 2027 and the reaction from the side of the public opinion, which remains divided. And once again, experience, especially from Mediterranean countries like Italy or France, suggests that when demonstrations are taking place, political pressure vis-a-vis the government is being rising. So it will be a difficult process. Of course, at the same time, several Italians understand the need for Italy to safeguard its energy security. The process is difficult. And again, I don't expect any real progress anytime soon.
1: And George, do you think restarting nuclear power is worth the cost and time?
0: This is a very important debate which exists not only in Italy, but also in other EU member states. And there are several scholars suggesting that it's not worth to devote time and energy on re-energizing the nuclear energy aspect in countries like Italy. At the same time, of course, taking into account that energy security is becoming a top priority, other voices are suggesting that this should constitute an alternative. But as the debate is evolving in Europe, I believe that balance is to be found, although it is certainly difficult taking into account the domestic reactions existing in Mediterranean societies. So again, I don't expect any progress anytime soon, taking into account the political as well as the economic obstacles which are existing in Italy, as well as in other European countries concerning nuclear energy.
1: But does a nuclear restart in Italy change the broader EU energy security picture, especially amid the war in Ukraine and the Middle East tensions?
0: I would say that for Italy to restart nuclear energy is an important and will be an important development, but taking into account that it does not happen immediately, I don't see how this in the short or medium term will be linked to the wars in Ukraine and Iran. The problem, as far as the energy crisis is concerning, is evolving, while the story about nuclear energy will be a future one. So I wouldn't link the one with the other, as the Italian government needs to deal with high prices and energy supplies this winter, while the debate about nuclear energy is still evolving, and it will take time for Italy to acquire and to restart nuclear energy.
2: That was Dr. George Zougopoulos with the European Institute of Nice. That's all the time for this edition of World Today with Mika Anna. Thank you so much for listening. Bye for now.
3: Welcome. I am Chu Chu Zhang, Deputy Director at the Center for Middle Eastern Studies at Fudan University. On the World Today program, we will dive beyond the headlines to uncover the stories, trends, and impacts that connect states across the globe. 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
6: 您现在收听的是中国国际广播电台。
7: Now the news, I'm Meng Zihan. Chinese President Xi Jinping has called for greater communication, cooperation, and peaceful coexistence between China and the United States as he addressed a welcome ceremony at the White House. President Xi said the two countries should keep their competition positive and within bounds while maintaining the bottom line of no conflict or confrontation. He also called for expanded cooperation in areas including trade, artificial intelligence, law enforcement, and counter-narcotics. He said the two sides could increase direct flights to make travel and business exchanges easier. On people-to-people ties, the president announced that China will invite 100,000 American young people to China for exchanges and study over the next 5 years. He also announced that giant pandas Ping Ping and Fu Shuang will arrive at Zoo Atlanta in the coming days, calling pandas ambassadors of friendship between the Chinese and American people. President Xi is currently on a state visit to the U.S. until Friday. The Chinese Commerce Ministry says China and the United States have reached consensus in several areas in their eighth round of economic and trade consultations. The ministry says the two sides held constructive discussions on existing trade agreements, reciprocal tariff reductions, the establishment of trade and investment councils, and an extension of the joint agreement reached in Kuala Lumpur. Vice Premier He Lifeng and U.S. Treasury Secretary Scott Bessent held their first dialogue on artificial intelligence. The ministry says the two sides will maintain close communication on follow-up work. The Ministry of Culture and Tourism says China has become a major destination for global travelers and the world's largest source of international tourists. China recorded 154 million inbound tourist arrivals in 2025, up over 17%. Chinese mainland residents made 148 million outbound trips, up more than 20%. A transport official says China expects to see 650 million cross-regional passenger trips during the upcoming Mid-Autumn Festival holiday from Friday to Sunday. The figure is slightly higher than the usual level during the holiday. Daily travel will average about 220 million trips. Hamas says it is ready to implement a roadmap agreement for

0: Gaza's future, reached with the Board of Peace, accusing Israel of blocking progress. Hamas spokesperson Hazem Qassem says Israel has refused to honor the agreement and continued military operations in Gaza, causing the ceasefire plan to stall. He calls on all parties to facilitate the entry of a technocrat committee into Gaza and the deployment of international forces under the ceasefire roadmap. Australia's Deputy Prime Minister says an OpenAI agent's unauthorized access to a Medicare data portal is unacceptable. Richard Miles says a government task force will investigate whether the incident broke Australian law. Prime Minister Anthony Albanese said the agent accessed public and non-public files in June. OpenAI took until early September to notify Services Australia. Miles says no individual's medical data was accessed and the impact was relatively minor. A report by environmental group Transport and Environment says rising diesel prices driven by geopolitical tensions are costing the EU economy an additional 200 million euros a day, or over $220 million. The report says higher fuel costs have added 40 billion euros to the EU's economy's costs since the US and Australia tax on Iran. Road transport accounts for 77% of the diesel market in the EU, making the bloc particularly vulnerable to high diesel prices. China defeated Japan 3-0 in the women's team table tennis final at the Aichi Nagoya Asian Games. It is China's 12th Asian Games gold medal in the event. The victory also extends China's winning streak to 6 consecutive women's team titles. Sun Yingsha beat Hina Hayata 3-1 in the opening match. Wang Manyu then came from behind to defeat Miwa Harimoto 3-2. Kuai Man secured the win with a 3-0 victory over Mima Ito. China Media Group's 2026 Mid-Autumn Festival Gala will be broadcast worldwide at 8 p.m. local time on Friday. The gala will feature performances showcasing traditional Chinese culture, including national intangible cultural heritage items such as flower drum lantern dance and shadow puppetry. And that's the news. I'm Wang Zihang.
1: What is uneven development and how do we change course?
2: Welcome to The Bridge, enlightening conversations on world cultures, life, and everything in between. Hey everyone, this is Jason Smith, host of The Bridge podcast from sunny California. If you like the show, don't forget to subscribe. We love The Bridge.
1: Hey everyone, I'm Jason Smith, originally from sunny California, now living in beautiful Beijing. Joining us today is Dr. Michael McDunford, Emeritus Professor of Geography at the University of Sussex and Visiting Professor at the Chinese Academy of Sciences. He is the author of a new book, Rethinking Uneven Development. Welcome back to The Bridge to China.
3: Thank you very much, Jason. It's a great pleasure to join you again.
1: It's a great pleasure to have you on. Minds like yours are how the rest of us learn about how to deal with today's geopolitical realities. So I wanted to talk about the book, and I have a lot of questions. The book places China's transformative role at the center of the move towards multipolarity, which is what we're talking about in geopolitics today. How, in your opinion, does China's experience illustrate combined development?
3: Okay. The concept derives from Trotsky's theory of uneven and combined development. The starting point is the idea that economic development is an expression of unevenness. What he argued is that as soon as one country industrializes, a whip of external necessity forces others to follow if they can. And he also said that their ability to follow depends on their economic and cultural capacity. So, you know, in 1955, Mao Zedong said, "Our goal is to catch up with and surpass the United States." And it may take, he said, 15 five-year plans. And at the moment, we are at the start of the 15th five-year plan. Now, Trotsky also identified what he called a privilege of backwardness. And van der Linden identified what he called the handicap of a head start. So in relation to the latter, you can say that already industrialized countries often confront difficulties in scrapping old equipment and so on, especially if it's in the hands of private owners. Whereas countries that are, in a sense, embarking on industrialization can often immediately jump into the technologies of the latest industrial revolution. And in China's case, you actually see that very, very clearly in the way in which it's jumped into new energy, electric vehicles, robotics, also in relation to high-speed rail, a whole series of other very, very important technologies in which, you know, after its adoption of indigenous innovation, it's made very, very significant rapid progress. Combined development actually has two aspects. On the one hand, it refers to this sort of dialectic of compulsion, privilege, handicap, capacity. And on the other, it refers to the combination of things that come from outside with ways of doing things in one's own society. So, I mean, an example you could take is actually Chinese Marxism, because Marxism came from the outside. But in the first integration, China sought to integrate it with the characteristics of China as a society. And in the second integration, it is actually integrating it with traditional Chinese culture. And it comes through in very important ways in many of the pronouncements that China makes today on the international stage. Now, obviously, this idea of combination can be employed to consider the way in which Chinese projects are combined with the characteristics of host societies. So you could think, for example, about what happens to the characteristics of the products, of ownership, management, organization of the workforce, the character of the supply chain, when Chinese electric vehicle companies invest, for example, in the European Union, you know, where they're actually subject also to European Union regulation. So you can use the concept, you know, in relation to China's own rise, but also you can use it in relation to China's relationship, you know, with other parts of the world as it unfolds.
1: I want to talk about China specifically because, you know, we're living in a period where urban China is extremely well off, you know, compared to where it was, and rural China is still catching up. So in China, what concrete policy mechanisms does the book examine in relation to the urban-rural integration, poverty alleviation, and remote areas? You know, China did end extreme poverty for 600 million people. That number is debatable. We've talked about it. You said that maybe in 1980, there were 130 million people living in abject poverty. Will the trend towards helping the least well-off continue in the current rural revitalization campaign? And how is that happening?
3: Well, it's happening in part, you know, through programs for urban-rural integration. But yeah, in relation to contemporary China, I actually want to start, you know, in the past. I mean, I think you should start, you know, with the land to the tiller. You know, the program that was implemented immediately after the new China was established, when what 700 million mu of farmland were allocated to 500 million farmers. So that was, in a sense, the first step in poverty alleviation, and a critical first step. And then you saw the collectivization of agriculture, and you saw a system under which, if you like, a kind of rural surplus was taken in order to enable China to start to industrialize, you know, initially in conjunction with the Soviet Union. And also, it established these collective enterprises in the countryside in order to create a market for machinery. So you can see the movement, if you like, of resources backwards and forwards between the countryside and the city, even at that very, very, very, very early stage. Then in 1979, you know, China decided to let some people and some places get rich first. But if you read what Deng Xiaoping said many, many times on that occasion, he insisted that once they became rich, it was their responsibility to help everybody else become rich. Now, if you look at what subsequently happened until 2005, you know, rural-urban inequalities increased dramatically. So did regional inequalities, and so did social inequality. But when you get to the new millennium, China started to increase attention to these issues. So it started to talk about, you know, the San Nong Wenti, so the three rural problems. And it started to be concerned about the restructuring of the industrial economy of the Northeast and the development of Western China. So basically, at that point, you know, one of the key aims was rural-urban integration, which is also reflected, you know, in the poverty campaign and is also reflected in contemporary rural revitalization. But I think it's interesting to talk about the way it unfolded in the past, because in the past, one of the things that happened was that Chongqing was designated as the cornerstone of the development of Western China. It was to be, you know, the first

0: first area in Western China to establish Xiaokang Shehui, all right, so a moderately prosperous society, which was, of course, the aim for 2020 nationally. And it, you know, with Chengdu, was made a national pilot area for comprehensive reforms in coordinating urban and rural development. That was in 2007. So at that point, you know, Chongqing, they undertook 3.6 trillion yuan of debt-funded, state-led investment in infrastructure and essentially in expanding the physical area of the city that could be used for development. It was recognized as a new area, which is a high-level special economic zone. And it tried to develop a series of pillar industries. And it also, you know, established, what they call it, a 4+6+800 company laptop computer manufacturing chain. And they also established, you know, this rail route to Europe. Those steps were linked, you know, with transformations in the countryside and the development of a pro-livelihood development strategy of rural and urban integration. And it involved some remarkable steps. I mean, in Chongqing, it involved hukou reform, you know, which continues to this day. At that time, in 2 years, 3.38 million rural people obtained an urban hukou and what they called, you know, five pieces of cloth, wujian yifu, which basically means a retirement pension, urban employment, public rented housing, education in public city schools, and health insurance. They also introduced something called a land certificate system that basically enabled rural households that moved to the city, who recovered their rural residential plot, their JGD, for agricultural use, for arable use, to obtain in the region of 2011, it was about 300,000 yuan to start up their urban life. I mean, I could explain the way the system worked. It was a very, very interesting system because anybody who wanted to develop land around the edge of Chongqing actually had to purchase one of these land certificates for the amount of land they wanted to develop on this market. And then the revenues raised were paid to farmers and, well, 80% went to the farmer and 20%, you know, to the commune from which they came. They gave rural residents support to develop micro-enterprises in Chongqing. In 3 years, 40 million square meters of public housing and publicly owned dormitories were established. They controlled, you know, the rise in house prices in the city. So, you know, many of these steps were then copied, you know, or transferred, you know, to other parts of China because it was a pilot project. You know, it was designed to experiment with policies that could be used more generally. So I think one of the things that I would say in relation to your question is in thinking about these things, you need to think about the way in which China, you know, learns from experience, you know, studies experience in a very, very careful way. And in the light of that, you see this extraordinary sort of evolution of policies. At the same time, you know, if you looked at the countryside, they had these socialist new countryside projects in which they built entire new villages, you know, for rural communities. And then they established rural activities to produce farm products, basically for urban markets. If you look at Chongqing, Chongqing also was involved in poverty alleviation because a significant number of poverty counties and poverty villages were in the Wuling Mountain area, which was part of Chongqing itself. So all of these are sort of examples of an experiment through which China adopted a whole series of policies that could then be applied, you know, again in other places, but also in the poverty alleviation campaign. And also today, you know, in relation to rural urban integration, where there's an attempt, if you like, to increase the flow of resources backwards and forwards between the countryside and the city.
1: You know, we've talked about this many times, about the turn 1978 to 1980. And I feel like, based on our prior conversations, that a lot of people, including myself sometimes, make the mistake of thinking that China's development started in 1980. Could you talk about the kind of things that the party and that the government did between 1949 and 1978 to increase the prosperity and livelihood of both people in urban areas, but especially people in rural areas, and how development happened? Because if we looked at that period, we see people living twice as long.
0: Yes.
1: We see that people were living around 35 to 40 years, and then they were suddenly living 60 years and more than that. So how did this process come about? How did China raise people out of the century of humiliation which preceded 1949?
0: Well, I mean, I think what China did in that era, first of all, was, of course, it established an independent industrial system, you know, in many heavy industries, which actually played an important role in underpinning, you know, its growth once it switched, you know, towards more export-oriented consumer good industries. I think one way of answering you is to say that one could read a World Bank report in 1981. And that report was very striking because it reflected on the data, that the number that you spoke about, you know, of this extraordinary increase in life expectancy. And that increase in life expectancy was most rapid, you know, basically through the 1960s into the middle of the 1970s. And it had a great deal to do with the development of rural health and education, you know, barefoot doctors and so on. But that World Bank report said that China, you know, is distinguished from virtually all other, you know, at that stage, you know, underdeveloped and poor countries, by the fact that they had done far, far more for the livelihoods of, if you like, ordinary Chinese people. And it's important to remember, you know, that in China, in that era, you know, a lot of things were not commodified. So a lot of things like food, shelter, and so on were actually provided in kind to people, or else they had these capacities to provide these things for themselves. So, you know, in the countryside, you know, people had a plot of land on which they could grow their own food. They were able, if they were rural residents, they were able to build their own house on that plot of land. So they had somewhere to live, they could produce food to eat, and many of them, you know, could make their own clothing. So a great deal of what they consumed in that era, you know, did not depend on a market income. The other thing was, you know, that once you get, you know, the population doubled, right? I mean, it wasn't just life expectancy. The population doubled from 500 million to 1 billion. And of course, at that point, once it reached 1 billion, they introduced the one-child policy in order to prevent growth. But in that period, you know, the growth of GDP, real GDP, was in excess on average of about 6.4%. I mean, it was an incredibly turbulent period. I mean, if you look at the trends in development, and that turbulence was actually driven to a significant extent by the extraordinary turbulence in capital investment. It's on average, you know, it grew at over 6% per year. The per capita rate of growth was obviously slower, you know, because the population doubled. And of course, once the population stopped growing, but GDP grew even faster, you know, after the reform era, per capita incomes increase much, much more rapidly indeed. And at that point, of course, more reliance was placed upon people earning an income in order, in a sense, to be able to acquire the goods and services that they need, rather than, you know, rely on things provided in kind. Although even if you look at the household responsibility system, you know, that was introduced, you know, in the early 1980s, with that, you know, rural people still had this GDP, as I spoke about earlier, you know, a residential plot on which you can grow food and build your own house, which goes to every rural resident. And they also, of course, all had contracted land. So they all had, you know, this is very, very different, you know, from the rural population in many other parts of the world, which basically doesn't, in a sense, have the kinds of rights to land that rural people had. And that, you know, if times get difficult, you know, that's something that people can always go back to. I mean, it plays a very, very important role in sustaining livelihoods. So I think, you know, I mean, to me, you know, China's development is a result of the success of the CPC, and it's also you have to remember that first period. You know, China was embargoed, you know, by the United States and by many other Western countries. You know, that embargo ended in 1972 with Nixon's visit. You know, after ping pong diplomacy and Nixon's visit, immediately, you know, Zhou Enlai and Mao Zedong acquired foreign loans. And they use these foreign loans to acquire foreign capital, Western equipment, and to develop consumer good industries. Now, that actually was in a sense an intention, you know, in 1949. But I mean, the Korean War, in a sense, forced a radical change of course. And you also have to remember, in that period, China spent in the 1960s, you know, something in the early 70s, something like half of its fixed capital investment was spent moving in its industries to the center and west of China, to the so-called third front area, because they felt threatened, you know, on the one hand by the United States, which had entered the Vietnam War, and on the other hand by the Soviet Union, with which they had a very difficult relationship in that period. So, you know, I think, you know, the achievements of the CPC in that period were indeed remarkable. But I mean, the other thing that's very striking is this capacity it has to carefully examine what it does, and then in the light of that, you know, to adopt reform. And I mean, you know, we had reform in the reform area, but there was reform within the reform.

0: warm era. And then, as I said, you know, at the end of the last millennium, you know, China gives much, much more weight to common prosperity again and starts to address the problems of inequality, the problems of environmental deterioration and so on that had actually been generated in the reform era. So to me, this is just one process, you know, that is profoundly shaped by a changing external environment and that, you know, reflects a capacity, if you like, to, in a very, very practical way, solve the problems that are encountered and to introduce reforms that in many ways are quite radical. I mean, you know, to me, what happened in 1979, I should emphasize, that was to a significant extent a decentralization. What happened in the Great Leap Forward was a decentralization. In the time of the Great Leap Forward, you know, the start of the second five-year plan, they had to repay all the loans they'd acquired from the Soviet Union. The Soviet Union took back the blueprints. All the Soviet experts left. So because they had to repay those loans, it meant the central state lacked resources. Now, I mean, because of a series of events in that time, you know, there were serious consequences. But what they did was that they wanted to mobilize local initiative. And in a sense, you know, the reform era was exactly the same thing. It was an attempt to mobilize local initiative. And in that period, they had to repay the loans that they'd taken out in the 1970s. I mean, China's very interesting, you know, because as with any country, you know, to industrialize, if you're a developing country, you can't do what Western countries did. You know, you don't draw resources from the rest of the world, suck resources out of the rest of the world and use it. You have to find those investment resources domestically within your own country. And that, in a sense, was what they did with the price scissors, you know, in the 1950s, for example. But, you know, when China acquired foreign loans, it made sure that it invested in activities that would generate revenue streams that enabled it to repay those loans. So it never got into the kind of debt traps that so many developing countries actually find themselves in. But at the time of reform, they had to repay loans. And again, so they decentralized. And they, you know, they abandoned, you know, they introduced this idea of local public finance. You know, they adopt this idea of eating in separate kitchens rather than eating from a common pot, you know. So these were trying to transfer initiatives, you know, to local government and to encourage local government to, and you know, engender economic growth and economic development. So that era, you know, so what I'm saying is that era itself can be looked at in a variety of ways. And I think this idea of the way they decentralize responsibility, you know, to township and village enterprises, you know, people assumed in household responsibility system, responsibility for producing food on the plots that they were contracted, the way in which local government, you know, in a sense, kept more of the resources initially than it generated, and the way that led, you know, to a very, very rapid process of development. So it, to me, is a single path, you know, with many transitions. And each of these transitions is addressing difficulties that arise at each point in time. And, it, you know, okay, it's a long answer.
1: That's a brilliant answer. I mean, I wish, you know, in the future, we should do another interview just about that period of time. Oh, yeah.
2: You're listening to The Bridge.
1: But let's move on. I want to talk about geopolitics for the purposes of talking about your book and talk about imperialism, neo-imperialism. So mercantile and financial capital combined with centralized fiscal military states, imperialism, played a role in the European colonization of the world, of the globe. But this process was also replicated as neo-imperialism in the mid-20th century. In your book, you argue that we're at a turning point. How are we at a turning point now?
0: Okay. Maybe I can answer in three parts, okay? I mean, the first thing I want to say is that in that book, I basically examine the rise and then the relative decline of a succession of leading economic and political powers. And I also examine the relatively limited spread or diffusion of the advances that occurred in successive industrial revolutions, you know, in a sense, generating uneven development. Now, I pay attention, you know, to the histories and geographies of the ascent and relative decline of, well, Italian, Portuguese, Spanish, Dutch, British, and American hegemons. And I also look at the industrialization and development of Europe after the Second World War. And I look at the development of contender states, you know, such as Japan, East Asian tigers, and then especially China, all of which, you know, I would argue were largely planned Russian states. So that's the first thing. As far as these turning points are concerned, I argue

0: Well, I mean, I argue, I mean, in a sense, the arguments are also presented by many other people. I argue that the world is at a turning point in three respects. The first is Xi Jinping's changes unseen in a century. Now, what I think he is noting is change to a multipolar world without a hegemonic power, and hopefully, therefore, the end of imperialism and colonialism. You know, what Xi does not say is what he was thinking about, you know, that occurred 100 years ago. So you can only surmise. I mean, I sometimes think, was he talking about the Soviet and Chinese revolutions? Maybe, maybe not. Was he simply thinking about the ascendance of the United States, you know, to leadership of the Western world? But that's the first point. You know, we're certainly at a turning point, and I shall come back to that particular point in a moment. Second, you know, it's the end of an era that started 250 years ago with the British and the European Industrial Revolution. You know, the British Revolution occurred in about 10 regions. It saw then an extraordinary increase in global inequality, and it saw the center of economic gravity of the world move from Asia to the North Atlantic. And my argument would be that that era is ending, because in a sense, China is emerging as one of the most vital centers of manufacturing and industry in the world, and the center of economic gravity of the world is returning to Asia. Third, you know, I argue that it's an end of an era that started in 1492, you know, when Europeans used Song Dynasty inventions to put guns on ships, although they did develop their own gun technology and, of course, modified the types of ships that they used, and basically proceeded to colonize the world. So that, in a sense, was the beginning of an era of European domination of the world. So I think that era is coming to an end. The third thing, you know, I think it's important to understand why the West started to decline and when it started to decline. And I tend to emphasize that it started really with the crisis in the 1970s, the end of a golden age. You know, and in the book, I talk a lot about that golden age. Since then, you know, basically the average rate of productivity growth in the G7 countries has progressively declined. Basically, productivity declined due to a decline in productive investment. And the decline in productive investment occurred because of a decline in the rate of profit on productive investment. So you could say that at that time, a kind of productive model of development, you know, which existed, you know, in Europe and the United States, and indeed the United States, you know, up until the 1970s, gave way to a model that was more concerned with the extraction of value and a financial model of accumulation. And of course, a lot of productive activities were moved offshore. But, you know, critically at that point, you know, the United States in 1971 took the dollar off gold. And that, in a sense, opened a wave of finance-led development. You know, the rise of market finance, increased reliance on financial assets, even in the case of non-financial corporations, emphasis upon the extraction of value from privatized assets rather than the creation of value. This is something that Matsukuto emphasizes in a new report that she's just published with her colleagues. So basically, you know, as productive investment declined, competitiveness declined, and eventually, as industrial economies, they were overtaken by China and by other emerging economies. And then they started to run large, well, quite early on in the case of Britain, very large trade deficits, budget deficits. So in a sense, what they were doing, they were spending more than they earned. Now, you know, if the consequence, you know, to put it in a few words, you know, of these deficits for the US was that its net international investment position exploded from minus $84.6 billion in 1990 to minus $24.7 trillion in 2024. So the United States' position came increasingly to depend on a surplus on its financial account, you know, which reflects its ability to print its own currency, which is the same also to some extent for European countries. So dollar seigniorage, the role of the petrodollar, a dollar-based international system, the sale of treasury bills, and it also relies on foreign investment in the United States. And then it secondly relies on what is called primary income. So this means interest, commission, rent, profit, dividends, interest on loans that are denominated in dollars, And they derive, you know, to a significant extent from the kind of control, you know, it exercises over the rules of the international system. What I then would, in a sense, argue is that it was in that context, you know, that these emerging parts of the euro, of the world, themselves, you know, because the institutions were controlled by the Western world, started to establish parallel institutions of global governance, parallel systems of payments. On the other hand, you know, the situation that we're in at the moment is that, in a sense, you know, the Western elites seem determined, you know, in a sense, to maintain their leadership in the world. It's reflected in a succession of wars, and you could interpret, you know, what happened in Venezuela and even what happened in Iran as an attempt to seize control of energy, world energy resources. But also, you know, we're in a situation where the United States, you know, is seeking to solve its problems at the expense of its allies. But I mean, maybe we should come back to that when we talk about the international context, well, the context of the Western world in the international order.
1: Well, actually, I'm really interested. You're the one who introduced me years ago to the idea of the Gini index and of disparity. And we're talking about, you know, where Western powers, the elite, are actually seeking rent. When we talk about Europe and the United States, we see massive disparities emerging. We have 700,000 homeless people in the United States, and we have the world's first trillionaire. Like, do you think there are specific lessons for Western economies that are coming out of the fact that there is so much disparity in the West at this time?
0: I think it's very important to emphasize the change that has occurred in the West. I mean, there was an extraordinary contrast, you know, between what happened from 1945 until the 1970s and what happened afterwards. I mean, in that first era, you know, the European economies, they grew at even Great Britain, actually, which grew more slowly, grew at unprecedentedly fast speeds, but the fastest they'd ever grown. Basically, in that era, you know, regional social inequalities diminished. You know, even if you look at the US, you know, the rich got richer, but the poor got rich faster the lower their income was. So it was as if everyone was on a kind of upward moving escalator because living standards were improving. And it was an upward moving escalator, you know, in which the gap between the top and the bottom was getting smaller. So it's very, very important to remember that era. But that was an era of managed capitalism, you know, of Christian democratic, social democratic capitalism, with all the reforms, you know, that were introduced especially after the Second World War. But, you know, once you move into this neoliberal era, you see a sharp slowdown in productivity and economic growth. And as I said, you know, competitiveness fell, you know, it fell very, very rapidly in Great Britain. And then as that happened, you know, you saw this increasing role of finance. And, you know, and it was in that context, in a sense, that, you know, these inequalities progressively exploded. So I think that past is something that people often, you know, look back to and wonder whether it's ever possible to go back to that world, you know? I mean, but, you know, I think, you know, in a sense, I mean, I say at various points, I think there's a problem. The problem is, you know, that I come back to this question, you know, the fact that they spend more than they earn. I mean, I think, you know, the fundamental problem is that there are certain, these global elites, you know, and that these global elites really seek, you know, still to control the resources of the rest of the world, you know, to in a sense resolve these problems of the Western world. I don't know if that answers your question, but I think the growth in inequality itself is extremely, you know, counterproductive. I mean, in the book, you know, I deal with Italy quite a lot. I deal with the United Kingdom. I deal with other European countries. But I mean, in Great Britain, you know, Great Britain is an economy with, 22.7% of its gross value added is produced in London. You know, 20.1% of that is produced by the financial sector. You know, household debt stands at 180% of GDP. Well, just a matter of low income, all right? Money is basically invested in housing and stocks, and it drives up asset prices, and then that raises the cost structure and undermines the competitiveness. I mean, the fact that they allowed deindustrialization to occur, obviously, it was profitable for these companies that allowed deindustrialization to occur, but, you know, workers were laid off, skills were not reproduced. education was transformed with much, much less emphasis upon engineering skills, STEM subjects, and so on. Infrastructure was, in a sense, value was extracted, you know, from infrastructure without renewing infrastructure.

0: So, you know, in a way, they've created the situation in which you've got, you know, very, very serious social problems. You gave that figure for the United States. I mean, if you look at the UK, 30% of children live in households who are in poverty, and many of those households work. And if you look at certain regions in the UK, it's 38.3% of children in the northwest of England. It's 40.6% of children in the West Midlands. And then you've got these extraordinary social and cultural cleavages. So in a sense, you know, there's a multiplicity of problems, you know, that derive from the fact, you know, that, you know, industry was, you know, because of the differences in development, the differences in development world were in a sense a problem, you know, because you can see why they moved industries offshore, because the wages were so much lower elsewhere. But if you hadn't had that huge wage disparity, if you'd actually had a more equal world, you wouldn't have had that massive movement offshore. And you may not have had the same degree of movement, you know, into finance. So, you know, these problems were basically created, you know, by the sort of choices that were that Western elites made. And it seems as though they're very, very reluctant, you know, in a sense to change course. And I think, you know, the political system in these countries in many ways actually inhibits a significant change of course.
1: You know, it does seem like when you're talking about the recent wars by the United States and Iran and Venezuela, the kidnapping of the sovereign leader of that nation, that the United States is attempting to continue not just neo-imperialism, but rote imperialism. In the book, when you're discussing primitive accumulation and early industrial revolutions, what specific mechanisms of unequal exchange and colonial plunder are the foundation for later global inequality?
0: Okay. Basically, you know, this idea of primitive accumulation is related to the fact that the emergence, you know, and the reproduction of capitalism as a system, it rests upon, but it coexists with, you know, what is called primitive accumulation. So it's essentially the emergence of a class of private property owners, you know, who confront the majority of the population, which has very, very limited property rights and is required to sell its labor to the form. But it also rests upon the accumulation of money capital, you know, that is then advanced as wages and means of production. Now, in the case of Europe, you say, what facilitated it? Well, I mean, in the past, you know, the development of long-distance maritime trade, and then the growth of a system of public credit, of national debt, national taxation, you know, which financed national fleets and armies, you know, that enabled, you know, colonial and imperial expansion and that continue, you know, to underpin imperialism. It reflected an accumulation of wealth that was driven by massive, you know, colonial transfers. You know, things like indemnities, taxes, outright plunder to seize gold, silver, other valuable items that are not in supply domestically. Income was then generated from overseas investment of this accumulated wealth. You know, creditors amassed considerable amounts of money capital, you know, including, of course, from the funding of wars. You know, the merchant capitalists and large trading companies, they advanced capital to, you know, petty household producers, integrating them into world markets. And then small peasant producers were expropriated, creating a wage-earning class. So These were important mechanisms. And I mean, in the book, you know, explain how, you know, before industrialization, you know, these resources contributed to what is called the little divergence. You know, the little divergence is the stage when the North Sea area, this is very striking, actually, the North Sea area basically saw an increase in average real income relative to other parts of Europe and indeed other parts of the world. But what's very striking is that economic historians have shown that actually the level in this pre-industrial era, in the most advanced parts of Europe, which were basically, you know, the Dutch provinces and then later Great Britain, was not higher than it had been in the Northern Song Dynasty. So we're talking about before 10,000, you know. So Northern Song Dynasty, you know, was extraordinarily advanced. So that's, you know, something that one should bear in mind. But I mean, through it, you know, the European world, in a sense, enormously increased its wealth. I mean, I could give various examples. I mean, if you look at the Dutch East India Company, its net assets increased from 6.4 million guilders in 1602 to 40 million in 1660, but they distributed 62 million in dividends to shareholders. And, even more striking, you know, if you look at the first wave of industrialization, so that's 1800 to 1914, most European countries ran trade deficits because basically their exports of manufactures were less than the imports of commodities, you know, from other parts of the world. And yet, you know, these countries accumulated huge net foreign assets. You know, it reached, so the figure, 71% of GDP.

decline relative to Britain. In that era, you know, accumulating stocks of flat capital basically flowed into financial activities. So in England, you know, a lot of the wealth that flowed in from the slave trade, from the colonies, you know, from the rental of land, was in many cases used for conspicuous consumption, you know, and actually we see a lot of conspicuous consumption today as well. So this is quite interesting, you know, the way in which this kind of financial logic, you know, displaces a productive logic. And as it happens, you see, you know, explosion of inequality. I mean, in there, I actually trace inequality internationally. And that's also very interesting, you know, because of the way it evolved. I mean, basically, it increased very strongly, you know, in Europe up to the crisis of feudalism and the Black Death. And then it declined dramatically. You know, it was an enormous drop in the size of the workforce, and that had a very large effect on wages and so on. But then from then, it just increased progressively, you know, basically up until the 1914-18 war. But that, you know, that marked a turn. It comes back to what I said earlier about the Golden Age, to what was called the Great Compression, because, of course, those two world wars and the Great Depression destroyed a lot of wealth. And then, you know, really from that period right through to 1970, you know, these inequalities in development actually diminished. But then, you know, once you move into the 1970s and the move in the direction of market finance, suddenly they start to explode, and they've increased really progressively ever since then. The people speak about in the United States of a sort of a K-shaped curve. You've seen that, you know, the K-shaped curve is basically the divergence of the income of asset owners from the income of people whose livelihoods depend on their ability to obtain a wage, the savings that they may have accumulated, and the debt that they're able to incur. So, you know, this is a characteristic of a society, you know, that is driven by finance. And I think, the attempt to preserve that world, you know, is what is underpinning these conflicts at the moment, because these, you know, deficits, you know, attempts to cover these deficits by obtaining, appropriating resources from other parts of the world. And I wonder why Europe wants to defeat the Russian Federation, and why it wants to decolonize Russia. Why? I mean, if you look at Ukraine, you know, it seems that it was the World Bank and the IMF, you know, that amongst others told the post-Maidan regime that it had to recover the Donbass republics. Why? Because of the resources and assets, you know, that it possessed. So in a sense, you know, there's a quest for resources to cover this gulf between what the West spends and earns, instead of thinking about ways in which, you know, it can rebuild itself. I don't know if you want to talk about this, but it's quite interesting if you look at what people say about how the West should try to address its difficulties, you know, because on the one hand, you've got liberal economists, you know, who say that you need to increase the flexibility of job markets, you need to reduce the scale of welfare provision, you need to introduce debt breaks to control these problems of exploding debt. So, I mean, that's one argument. I mean, I think that is certainly, you know, it's a repetition of the kind of arguments that have often been used in the past, and it's certainly not an answer, you know. But there are other people who say the way forward is to restore relationships with Russia, because, you know, the loss of oil and gas and energy resources has, for example, had an absolutely crippling effect on German energy-intensive industries, you know, motor vehicles and chemicals and so on. And also is to build relationships with China, you know, to work with China in order to reconstruct. So these are important elements of a way forward, in a way. You know, I mean, obviously, you know, to move the flows of investment, you know, from basically extracting wealth to creating wealth. But of course, there you have this problem. You have this problem that is associated with the fact that still the return on productive investment in Europe, and indeed in the United States, is relatively low. So the degree of investment in productive assets, infrastructure and skills and so on is relatively limited. And I mean, so that in a sense comes back to the character of the political system
and to the priorities of the elites, you know, the elites who shape the direction of these economies. Because it's so striking at the moment, you know, that even if a government changes, the policies don't change, you know, and the problems don't get solved. So.

0: So you can see that there's clearly, you know, serious political obstacles in the way of adopting a kind of rational course, you know, and of recognizing themselves, you know, as normal countries, you know, that do not depend upon the unfair extraction of wealth from the rest of the world. Oh, yeah.
1: You're listening to The Bridge.
2: Yeah, that makes a lot of sense in terms of hundreds of years of cultural affinity towards wealth extraction from other nations. It may be difficult to change course for those people who are currently in charge of a lot of Western countries. But I kind of want to ask you a different question. You know, you talk about the K-shaped economy, and we're talking about the Gini index briefly. We're also talking about rural revitalization, and we're talking about common prosperity and goals with of 2035 and 2049. And you're talking about flows of goods between urban and rural centers. There's also a process of urbanization, which, you know, almost 1% of people every year are becoming more urban in China, moving to urban areas from rural areas. Could you talk about how China's economy, the course that it is taking in terms of trying to raise more people out of other echelons of two higher echelons of prosperity? What does that mean? What is China doing? What's the goal? What is happening?
0: Okay, that's quite a challenging question. The most important thing that China has done recently is that it's basically adopted this course of indigenous innovation, and it's, in a sense, you know, trying to drive, you know, productivity growth around the development of these industries. They're industries of the future. They're industries of the fourth industrial revolution. And I think, you know, the first thing that will follow from that is that, you know, if you have a significant increase in productivity, then that lays the foundation for a significant increase in real income. I mean, obviously, you know, they need to increase participation, if you like, in that world, and in part to increase participation in that world, you know, it involves reshaping education, you know, so that there's much greater investment in the sorts of skills that are involved in developing applications of these new technologies, you know, rather than the sorts of skills that were required, let's say, in the other side of the K-shaped economy, you know, in other words, you know, real estate, you know, marketing, you know, and so on. So that is something that will only unfold, you know, as you start to reshape education. But I mean, that is already starting. I think, you know, other things, you know, like this development of AI has enormous potential, you know, to transform a lot of services. You know, the way China's using it is radically different. You know, they're using it, you know, I mean, well, first of all, it's open access, you know, so people can use it to develop applications and can develop applications to deal with elderly care, to deal with medicine and health. You can develop them, you know, to develop, you know, more manage cities, you know, in a much more sustainable way in terms of transport management. So, you know, I think what we're facing, you know, what growth accelerates, you know, when technologies diffuse. I mean, I emphasize this very, very strongly. You know, new inventions are very important. But, you know, when you make progress is when you replicate them. So if you go backwards, you know, to high-speed rail, for example, you know, that's a very, very important innovation. But, you know, China's built, 40,000 kilometers of track. This is a very important thing about China, you know, about consumption in China as well, you know, because in China, you know, the share of wealth of households is relatively low, you know, compared with Western countries. That's because, you know, China has a lot of public assets. But if you think about, you know, the investment in these public assets, it creates this extraordinary high-quality infrastructure, you know, that plays a major role in improving the quality of people's lives. But also, you know, of course, enables people, you know, if you think in terms of internet, you know, the internet and communications technologies and so on, this links, you know, people in these rural areas, for example, with the rest of China. So I think this is something that is often under-emphasized. You know, the importance of, if you like, the quality, you know, of life, you know, is driven, you know, by the investment. It's not just in rail infrastructure, you know, road infrastructure, you know, the quality of parks, all sorts of activities of that kind. So that's the other thing. I mean, obviously, China faces a challenge in the short term in terms of providing employment. You know, I mean, on the one hand, for people in middle age groups, you know, who lose their jobs, and then especially, you know, for very many young people, you know, coming out of the education system, you know, I mean, China will find its own solution. I mean, it's something that's not discussed. But, you know, if productivity increases, one way of taking productivity increases, not in terms of higher income, but in terms of more free time. So, you know, what happens if people work 5 day week and then more people are employed? You know, Marx always said, you know, that communism is the realm of freedom. You know, it's a realm in which many of your needs are sort of met, you know, with very little effort. And so you've got an enormous amount of time to engage in all sorts of creative activities. So, you know, the creation of free time is really in many ways very important. But I mean, that too itself, you know, would actually have a kind of economic dynamic, because people would then use their resources in ways that would create employment.
2: I guess we're going to have to finish with geopolitics again. I want to talk about BRICS. We have, you know, the BRICS, and it's BRICS Plus now, I guess, Shanghai Cooperation Organization. Yeah. We have the China's Global Civilization Initiative, the Belt and Road Initiative, Community of Shared Destiny Initiatives. There's multiple of those. You know, how do these represent visions of an alternative to the Western liberal universalism that has come from, you know, Western philosophy basically being used as a sort of source of imperialism? How is this, you know, and what should people be on the lookout when they think about multipolarity and whether it's emerging?
0: Now, you know, if you look at present, you know, Western claims today about the moral superiority of the West invoke democracy, individual liberty, you know, human rights, rule of law, protection of private property rights, essentially. And they use these claims to establish a right to intervene in other countries, a right to impose regime change, a right even to go to war. So, you know, basically, these claims involve a deliberate conflation of what Xi Jinping called the shared values of humanity, peace, development, equity, justice, democracy, freedom, with private property, capitalist and capitalist institutions. And in doing so, what they're doing is advancing Western interests. And what they're also doing is they're equating modernization with Westernization. And it's quite clear that modernization, especially now, you know, does not imply Westernization. And indeed, many parts of the world are embarking on new paths that reflect their civilizational characteristics. Now, you know, at certain points in the book, I compare Western and Chinese thought. You know, the starting point in Chinese thought is not ontological individualism. It's the cornerstone of liberalism. In Chinese thought, the starting point is the existence of the self in relation to others and a concept of harmony, you know, which therefore denies the view of Hobbes, you know, that man is a wolf to man, and that human beings are incapable of coming to any agreement on the common good. So you just have to live and let live. Aristotle also claimed that all physical objects are a combination of matter and form. And that leads to the possibility of the imposition of form on matter. You know, so if Western civilization imposes what it considers a suitable form on matter, you know, which is communities in other parts of the world. It's very curious, you know, the way this sort of philosophy, underlying philosophy, shapes or legitimizes conduct. Now, if you look at Chinese ontology, it's empirical, which is very striking, you know, so is Chinese practice. And in Chinese thought, there is nothing that does not have a form. So in Chinese ontology, all things, you know, wan wu, they say, are considered to be in a state, everything is in a state of change as a result of its own inner potentialities. So, you know, and then their interaction with everything else. And it's basically underpinned by an account of causal efficacy that rests upon non-coercive actions that accommodate and enable everything, wan wu, to realize its potentialities. So this is a profoundly different way of looking at the world. And, you know, as I would argue, you know, if you listen to some of the speeches Xi Jinping makes, in many ways it's informed by this kind of world vision. So, you know, the core concept in China is harmony. So Chinese and East Asian visions are basically of a harmonious society, an international order in which you seek to avoid conflict, basically through the pursuit of shared interests, mutual respect for different civilizations and their values, and non-interference. And, you know, they're rooted in, you know, these Chinese concepts all under heaven, you know, tianxia, guanxi, relationality, symbiosis, gongshang. And as I've said, all of them emphasize the existence of the self in relation to others rather than the existence of the self in isolation, you know, which is a characteristic of liberal thought. So, you know, I'm saying that, you know, in a sense, liberal thought legitimizes many things that are really deeply contestable. And it's quite interesting to go to Chinese thought. And I'm sure it exists in other civilizations to find sort of an alternative foundation for looking at the world. And, you know, you said, you know, the book discusses BRICS Shanghai. You know, you can see much of that growing out of what I've just said. You know, in a sense, it provides some of the philosophical underpinnings, some of the value underpinnings, you know, of this alternative vision of the world.
2: You know, I have to say, this answer really surprised me, much deeper than I expected. And actually, I have a much greater understanding and respect for the Global Civilization Initiative, you know, that China launched with partners around the world to learn about and respect other cultures based on your answer. And I think I need to do a deeper research and more reflection after this. Wow, that was profound. Thank you so much for your time. The book is Rethinking Uneven Development by Dr. Michael Dunford. If you can get a copy, thank you so much for your time, Professor Dunford.
0: All right, thank you. Thank you very much, Jason. And hope to meet again soon. Thank you.
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2: 您现在收听的是中国国际广播电台。
3: Now the news, I'm Wen Jie. Chinese President Xi Jinping has called for translating the new vision of a constructive China-U.S. relationship of strategic stability into action and finding the right way for the two major countries to get along with each other. President Xi made the remarks when meeting with U.S. President Donald Trump at the White House on Thursday as part of his state visit. The two leaders agreed to work toward the new vision during Trump's visit in Beijing in May.President Xi said China and the United States should help each other succeed through healthy competition while properly managing differences. He said a stable China-U.S. economic and trade relationship requires both expanding the list of cooperation and shortening the list of problems. He said the two sides should leverage respective strengths in AI and engage in dialogue.The Chinese president also hoped that the U.S. side will adhere to the correct position of opposing Taiwan independence and handle the Taiwan question with caution. Trump said the U.S.-China relations will surely be handled well under the leadership of the two heads of state. He said AI bears on the future of humanity, and the two countries should maintain dialogue and strengthen cooperation on this issue.They also exchanged views on issues including the Middle East situation, Ukraine crisis, and Korean Peninsula. Peng Liyuan, wife of Chinese President Xi Jinping, and Melania Trump, wife of U.S. President Donald Trump, visited the National Museum of Asian Art in Washington on Thursday. Peng and Melania visited exhibition halls, including the Peacock Room.Peng expressed appreciation for the U.S. side's return of Chinese cultural relics to China in recent years. After the tour, Peng and Melania watched American teenagers sing Chinese songs together. Peng encouraged them to continue studying the Chinese language and culture and to become envoys of friendship between China and the United States.The Ministry of Culture and Tourism says China has become a major destination for global travelers and the world's largest source of international tourists. China recorded 154 million inbound tourist arrivals in 2025, up over 17%. Chinese mainland residents made 148 million outbound trips, up more than 20%.Yemen's Houthi group says it has launched missile and drone attacks at a target in the Saudi capital Riyadh and Aramco facility in the Red Sea city of Yanbu. There was no immediate Saudi confirmation of the two claimed strikes. It marked another round of long-range attacks amid an escalating confrontation with Saudi Arabia. The group's military spokesperson said the attacks were launched in response to continuing Saudi air and missile strikes against Houthi-held areas in Yemen. This came only hours after the Houthis claimed a separate large-scale operation against Saudi military positions in the border region of Jazan. The Saudi Arabia-led coalition earlier said that its air defenses had intercepted six ballistic